Hello, I'm Bruce, and this is news from the New York Times for Friday, June 12th. Trump, in latest pivot, retracts threat to strike Iran again and widen the war. Mr. Trump said that Iran was close to signing a peace deal. So far, weeks of talks have failed to produce an agreement. By Max Birach, Anupriita Das, Michael Levinson, and Jonathan Swan. President Trump began Thursday by threatening to bomb Iran for a third consecutive night and then seize Karg Island, Iran's main oil export hub in the Persian Gulf, an escalation that risked opening a deadly new chapter in the months-long war. Hours later, he abruptly reversed course. In a post on social media, he said he had called off the strikes planned for Thursday night based on the fact that discussions with the Islamic Republic of Iran had been brought to the highest level of Iranian leadership and approved. At an event in the Oval Office on Thursday afternoon, Mr. Trump said the United States and Iran had agreed to a deal subject to finalization of documents and that it could be signed in Europe as soon as this weekend at a ceremony with Vice President J.D. Vance. It's a very strong memorandum of understanding that is a little conceptual, Mr. Trump said. But a spokesman for Iran's foreign ministry, Ismail Abadje, pushed back on Mr. Trump's assertion that both sides had reached an agreement. The claims which have been made regarding the agreement are speculative and nothing has been finalized, Mr. Abadje said, according to Iran's state broadcaster. Mr. Trump's pivot was the latest in a dizzying pattern by the president, alternating between threats to escalate the war and claims that Iran is close to signing a peace deal. Shortly before he called off the strikes on Thursday, Mr. Trump spoke to Pakistani officials who have been mediating between Washington and Tehran. The Pakistanis told Mr. Trump that we have a deal with Iran, according to a senior administration official. Mr. Trump also spoke to his partner in the war, Prime Minister Benjamin Netanyahu of Israel, about the emerging memorandum of understanding with Iran to enter negotiations, Mr. Netanyahu's office said in a statement. Israel is not a party to the agreement, the statement said, but Mr. Netanyahu thanked Mr. Trump for promising that once a final deal is reached, it would compel Iran to give up its highly enriched uranium, dismantle its nuclear program, limit its missile production, and end its support of militias in the Middle East. Mr. Trump said that once the deal was signed, Iran would reopen the Strait of Hormuz, the critical oil shipping route, and the U.S. military would lift its blockade on ships entering and leaving Iranian ports. Mr. Trump added, they will not have a nuclear weapon. They have agreed to that. It was not clear, however, if Iran had agreed to any changes in its nuclear program. So far, multiple rounds of talks over the past 2 months have failed to produce an agreement to end the war, restrain Iran's nuclear program, and reopen the Strait of Hormuz. And Mr. Trump did not offer any details to support his claims of a breakthrough.
before Mr. Trump retracted his latest threat to attack Iran, Iranian and American forces had exchanged attacks on two consecutive nights this week, raising fears around the region that the fighting in the Middle East might become impossible to contain. After striking Iran on Tuesday night in retaliation for the downing of an Army Apache helicopter, Mr. Trump and Defense Secretary Pete Hegseth approved another round of attacks on Wednesday night that, they said, was meant to pressure Tehran to agree to peace on the president's terms. As Mr. Hegseth put it, if we need to negotiate with bombs, we'll negotiate with bombs. Ricardo Alcaro, an Iran expert at the Institute of International Affairs in Rome, said that Iran was unlikely to ratchet back its strikes on U.S. bases in the region as long as it is under attack. If the Iranians perceive this military power is to force them to accept concessions they are unwilling to accept, they are much more likely to respond by escalating than by giving in, he said. The fighting has unfolded against the backdrop of an April ceasefire that was meant to usher in talks to reopen the Strait of Hormuz and permanently end the conflict. But Iran's foreign ministry said on Thursday that the U.S. strikes this week had rendered that ceasefire, which had already failed to stop repeated attacks by both sides, meaningless. Mr. Trump has at times seemed wary about escalating a war that is unpopular with Americans, according to polls. But he started Thursday with a social media post declaring that the United States would hit Iran very hard tonight and then turn its sights to a more ambitious goal. At some point in the not-too-distant future, we will be taking Karg Island and other oil infrastructure points and assume total control of their oil and gas markets, much like we have with Venezuela, he wrote. In an interview on Fox and Friends on Thursday morning, Mr. Trump sounded more ambivalent about taking the island. I don't know that America has the stomach for it, to be honest with you, he told the show's hosts. You know, you'd make a fortune, but I don't know that America has the stomach. I think they'd like to see us come home. And then, hours after that, he had changed his tone entirely. Storming the island would be difficult, analysts said, and could expose American ground troops to attacks. A coral outcrop in the northern reaches of the Persian Gulf, Karg Island sits roughly 15 miles off the Iranian coast. Before the war, about 90% of the country's crude oil exports transited through the island, which is surrounded by water deep enough to allow large oil tankers to dock. Iran is believed to have bolstered its defenses on the island, including moving more military personnel there this year. After Mr. Trump issued his threat to take the island on Thursday, Iran's lead negotiator with Washington, Mohammad Baghia Ghalibaf, warned that the United States on social media that impulsive decisions will reset the entire board for the worse, explode energy infrastructure and markets, and create an endless quagmire that you will be stuck in for years. Because Karg Island is some 400 miles away from the Strait of Hormuz, even U.S. dominance of the island would do little
to stop Iran from controlling the flow of commercial ships in the waterway. It could also cause oil prices, which are up about 30% since the start of the war, to soar even further, especially if Iran retaliated by attacking oil infrastructure in the Persian Gulf. Trump picks new intelligence chief after revolt over Pulte. The president said he would nominate Jay Clayton, the U.S. attorney in Manhattan and the former chairman of the Securities and Exchange Commission, for the permanent role. By Julian E. Barnes, Jonah E. Bromwich, Devlin Barrett, and Benjamin Weiser. President Trump said on Thursday that he would nominate Jay Clayton, the U.S. attorney in Manhattan, to be the next director of national intelligence after the president faced a revolt from lawmakers over his choice for an interim director without any relevant experience. Mr. Trump had been under pressure to move on from his decision to appoint Bill Pulte, a top housing official, as the acting director, replacing Tulsi Gabbard, who announced last month that she would step down from the post. Mr. Pulte, who has used his current job to attack Mr. Trump's enemies, had come under withering criticism from Capitol Hill. Both Republicans and Democrats have argued he was unqualified to lead the nation's intelligence agencies. Mr. Trump, in a social media post, encouraged the Senate to confirm Mr. Clayton as soon as possible. Few people anywhere in the legal community are respected at the level of Jay, Mr. Trump wrote. Mr. Clayton, 59, was recommended for the post by John Ratcliffe, the CIA director, according to a person familiar with the conversation. The current plan is for Mr. Pulte to take over from Ms. Gabbard on June 19th and serve as the acting director until Mr. Clayton's nomination is reviewed by the Senate. Mr. Pulte, the person said, will seek to shrink the office beyond the cuts Ms. Gabbard had made. Mr. Trump wants Mr. Clayton to lead a smaller office, more narrowly focused on coordination among the 18 intelligence agencies. Senator John Thune, the Senate Majority Leader, got no warning about the announcement, but spoke positively about Mr. Clayton's nomination. I think he's considered to be a very qualified professional with a great skill set for managing a complex problem set, Mr. Thune said. We will try to get him up and considered as soon as possible. The Senate Intelligence Committee scheduled a hearing with Mr. Clayton for June 17th, signaling a desire for Congress to move quickly to approve his nomination. Representative Jim Himes of Connecticut, the top Democrat on the House Intelligence Committee, praised Mr. Clayton and said he would make a terrific director of national intelligence. Senate Democrats may also support a speedy confirmation of Mr. Clayton, if only to push Mr. Pulte out of the acting role. Senator Mark Warner of Virginia, the top Democrat on the Senate Intelligence Committee, said he needed a guarantee that Mr. Pulte would not serve as the acting director, a sentiment echoed by Senator Chuck Schumer, the minority leader. Pulte has to go, Mr. Schumer said. He cannot be in the DNI role. Our national security is too important.
The appointment of Mr. Pulte derailed the congressional reauthorization of one of the government's most powerful surveillance authorities. But the announcement of Mr. Clayton, who is also a former chairman of the Security and Exchange Commission, to be nominated for Senate confirmation seemed unlikely to immediately solve Mr. Trump's problems with reauthorizing the law. The House on Thursday rejected a three-week extension of the law, Section 702 of the Foreign Intelligence Surveillance Act, which will expire at midnight on Friday. With Congress now out of town and some lawmakers headed overseas, it would be difficult to schedule another vote before the deadline. In an administration stocked with officials seeking to win the president's favor, Mr. Clayton has kept a relatively low profile. But since taking over the most prominent federal prosecutor's office in the country in April 2025, he has frequently golfed and socialized with the president, including at Mar-a-Lago, Mr. Trump's estate and club in Florida. Mr. Clayton arrived at the Manhattan U.S. Attorney's Office at an unusual time for the proud institution, once nicknamed the Sovereign District, in a nod to its independence from Justice Department headquarters in Washington. That independence was compromised almost immediately after Mr. Trump returned to the White House. He put Mr. Clayton in charge of the office months after his top Justice Department officials instructed its prosecutors to abandon a corruption case against the mayor of New York City, Eric Adams. That directive led to the resignations of a number of leading prosecutors, including the office's interim U.S. attorney, Danielle R. Sassoon. Mr. Clayton had long expressed an ambition to lead the office, and some veteran prosecutors had hoped he would stabilize it. But instead, he has often been absent, and office alumni have been struck by his willingness to speak out publicly in support of the president. As U.S. Attorney, Mr. Clayton oversaw much of the document review related to convicted sex offender Jeffrey Epstein. His prosecutors also brought a case against Nicolas Maduro, then the president of Venezuela, who was captured by American military forces in January. The office has brought several other prominent prosecutions. Last month, it charged the commander of an Iranian-backed militia with plotting to attack Jewish sites in the United States, including a synagogue in New York City. Mr. Clayton came under particular criticism in the legal community, including by Southern District alumni, after he refrained from commenting publicly when the Trump administration fired one of the senior prosecutors in his office, Maureen Comey, the daughter of James B. Comey, the former FBI director. But more recently, he did speak out to buttress Mr. Trump's concerns about voter fraud. This week, he appeared on CNBC's Squawk Box and raised concerns about the recent elections in California after Mr. Trump suggested there had been fraud in the vote. Mr. Clayton told CNBC that the country was doing an absolutely terrible job on issues of election integrity, and the American people are right to question it. He also questioned California voting laws, including the lack of voter identification. "I'm not saying that there is fraud," Mr. Clayton said. "I am saying that the opportunity for fraud makes no sense to me when we can make a much better system."
During her time as director of national intelligence, Ms. Gabbard won praise from Mr. Trump for her work on elections. She joined an FBI raid on voting records in Georgia. Still, Ms. Gabbard did much to dismantle the Foreign Malign Influence Center, which had been built up in the Biden administration to warn the public about election threats. Mr. Clayton will remain as the U.S. attorney until he is confirmed for the Director of National Intelligence post, his spokesman Nicolet Biasi said late Thursday. If Mr. Clayton is confirmed, it is unclear who will succeed him on a temporary basis until a successor is confirmed. Much of the office's work was already being overseen by two veteran prosecutors, Amanda Hooley, the chief of the office's criminal division, and Sean Buckley, the deputy U.S. attorney. The Knicks' comeback was epic. So was their fans' response. The crowd at Madison Square Garden was forlorn as the New York Knicks fell far behind in Game 4 of the NBA Finals. After they won, it was electric. By Santul Nurkar. The evening at Madison Square Garden began with a canceled party, a spat between New York City's mayor and the owner of the arena, and many, many missed shots by the Knicks. In other words, it looked like yet another disappointing chapter for the team's long-suffering fans. But after the Knicks rallied to secure the biggest comeback win in NBA Finals history, the director Spike Lee danced on the court while pop star Taylor Swift waved a Knicks towel in the air. On the nearby streets of Midtown Manhattan, roars filled the air and some revelers stood on cars, food carts, and scaffolding. The Knicks are now one win away from delivering basketball glory to a city starved for a championship, and the party is back on. The day began ominously when James L. Dolan, the Knicks owner, escalated a dispute with Mayor Zoran Mamdani. In a radio interview, he blamed Mr. Mamdani and the police commissioner, Jessica S. Tisch, for heightened security around the arena. He canceled a watch party outside the garden, declining to use a permit granted by the city, and he defended President Trump, who had sat in the owner's suite two nights earlier and was intensely booed when he appeared on the video screen. But in that same interview, Mr. Dolan promised a victory in Game 4 against the San Antonio Spurs and in the finals. When the Spurs jumped out to what seemed like an insurmountable lead, Mr. Dolan's guarantee looked like a grave miscalculation. The Spurs couldn't miss. The Knicks couldn't stop them. Neither a video appearance from Ms. Swift wearing a T-shirt that read Stevie Nicks, nor a half-done performance from the Wu-Tang Clan seemed to brighten the crowd's mood. Victor Wembanyama, the Spurs' bohemian 7-foot-4 star, who has drawn adulation for his love of books and drawing in Gramercy Park during his stay in New York, is a villain in the eyes of Knicks fans. They despise his tendencies to draw fouls and what they see as unsportsmanlike conduct. He was at the center of attention early on Wednesday. The garden crowd serenaded him with profane chants. A rare cheer came when a Knicks player, Mitchell Robinson, elbowed Mr. Wembanyama in the neck, and a replay was shown on the video board. But in the second half,
fans roared with each moment that looked even remotely optimistic. Outside the arena, police wearing riot gear clashed with some New Yorkers who showed up to a party that didn't technically exist. "The vibe is just hard to describe," Mike Brown, the Knicks coach, said after the game. "The energy in the crowd had a lot to do with our comeback." The madness crested in the final seconds as the Knicks tried to erase a one-point deficit. After what appeared to be the team's final shot attempt bounced off the rim, Knicks forward OG Anunoby soared to tip it into the basket. The Spurs' final attempt failed. Outside the arena, a city jumped for joy. Along Avenue A in the East Village, traffic was partially stopped near East 13th Street as revelers chanted, "Knicks in five," and "Go New York, go New York, go," the Knicks anthem. Passing garbage trucks and buses blared their horns, cheered on by hundreds of rapturous fans. "As someone who's not from New York, this is insane," Cara O'Donnell, a 24-year-old from Dublin, said. She photographed the throng of fans at an intersection near the Garden with an old-school film camera. Some people climbed a truck in celebration. Next to the Union Street subway stop in Park Slope, Brooklyn, people who had gathered outside Enochito's Dominican restaurant craned their necks to watch the bar's TV from the sidewalk as the Knicks gained on the Spurs in the game's last minutes. When the final buzzer sounded, the explosion of energy from the crowd could be heard underground in the station. "Just like that," a man cheered. The watch parties drew tens of thousands of fans, and most carried on without incident. Yet some of the celebrations grew dangerously unruly. Video on Thursday morning circulated of Knicks fans who had gathered outside the Spurs hotel, booing and screaming at the players as they exited the team bus. An object was thrown from the crowd and can be seen hitting Mr. Wembanyama. The police department announced on Thursday morning that revelers had thrown glass bottles, gotten into fights with one another, climbed scaffolding and buildings, and tried to flip over a taxi. By the end of the night, 15 people had been arrested and 41 people were given criminal court summons. But the prevailing sentiment of the night was joy. The Journey song, "Don't Stop Believin'," blared in the arena minutes after the final horn. A security guard directed fans towards the stairwell with a simple, confident farewell. "Good night. See you at the parade." The reflecting pool is shimmering again. Will it last? President Trump has said that construction is complete. Now comes the real test. Will the long-standing problems finally be solved? By David A. Farenthold. After weeks of repairs, the Lincoln Memorial Reflecting Pool is reflecting again. The century-old landmark has been slowly refilled over the past few days after the completion of a $14.2 million project in which workers coated the concrete floor with the dark blue-tinted waterproofing material. When New York Times photographers visited the site on Monday, water had filled the pool's center, where it is deepest, and reached nearly to the sides. The still, shallow pool mirrored the Washington Monument clearly, as it was designed to do.
President Trump celebrated the pool's restoration in a social media post, thanking himself for making it possible. It was originally opened in 1922, but never functioned properly. Now it does, Mr. Trump wrote on Saturday. Thank you, President Trump. But the reflecting pool has been here before. The pool has had several major overhauls before this one, including a repair job by the Obama administration that cost more than $35 million. It generally looks good afterward, at least for a while. Alas, its longtime problems, leaks, and algae blooms have thus far always returned. Mr. Trump is spending tens of millions to repair landmarks around Washington in advance of the nation's 250th birthday next month. To repair the reflecting pool, Trump administration bypassed normal procedures and awarded a no-bid contract directly to a Virginia company, Atlantic Industrial Coatings. Mr. Trump initially said he had personally chosen the company because it had worked on the swimming pool at his golf club in Sterling, Virginia. Mr. Trump also said that the work would cost $1.8 million. In reality, the project cost more than seven times that figure, in part because the government agreed to pay the contractor a 20% profit margin, despite a National Park Service analysis that found that margin inflated. Mr. Trump also later reversed himself and said he did not know the contractor. At first, the contractor seemed to struggle with a crucial task. Its method for sealing the leak-prone joints between the pool's concrete slabs failed at least two trials, according to government documents obtained by the New York Times. But after consulting the Army Corps of Engineers, Interior Secretary Doug Burgum said the contractor had found a solution that worked. The project was originally set to be finished on May 22nd, but Mr. Trump later pushed that back, saying the pool would be finished by July 4th. A spokeswoman for the Interior Department did not respond to a question asking when the pool would be filled completely. Now comes the real test. Will the pool's seals hold when the concrete slabs contract and expand with temperature changes? Will algae blooms return when the pool bakes under Washington summer sun? The pool was already dotted with clumps of green algae on Wednesday, but the Interior Department said that was only residual algae being flushed out of its pipes after 8 weeks of sitting idle. The agency said it would be gone soon. People familiar with the pool said they worried that the Trump administration had not repaired a critical but hidden piece of reflecting pool's infrastructure. Underneath the National Mall, there are buried pipes that bring the pool's water to and from a nearby filtration plant. Those pipes often leak, cutting the pool off from its filters. The Interior Department says it plans to repair them in the fall. Without them, there is the chance that today's beautiful pool will turn a familiar shade of green. Australia's social media ban is floundering. Can it still help younger kids? 6 months in, many teens are already back on platforms they were supposed to be blocked from. The ban's benefits may fall to the next generation. By Victoria Kim.
Late last year, Australia became the first country in the world to institute a nationwide ban on children younger than 16 having social media accounts. 6 months in, most indications are that the law has largely failed at keeping young teens off the platforms, in a disappointing start to an initiative carefully watched by parents and governments around the world. But some Australian parents say the real effect of the law may be for the coming cohort of younger kids who are not yet on social media and who may stay off because of the ban. Take Naomi Parrish's 12-year-old son, Ethan, who got a smartphone for Christmas the month the law took effect, and has been trying to persuade his mother ever since to let him download TikTok. Several times a day, Ms. Parrish's phone will buzz with requests for permission to download the app. He dug out an old whiteboard to write a list of reasons he should be allowed to have it. He wrote two letters pleading his case, decorated them with stickers, and left them on the kitchen counter. Ms. Parrish has held firm in this battle of wills, fending off his entreaties day after day, citing the country's social media law. "It's given me a reason he can't have it, and that's powerful," she said. "I've said to him, it's against the law. We'll get fined." A bumpy start. Australia's eSafety Commission, the regulatory agency tasked with enforcing the law, reported in March that 7 in 10 parents whose children already had an account said the teens were still on one of the age-restricted services. Other surveys have reported similar findings. Teenagers have described easy workarounds, drawing a mustache on their face for an age estimation scan, creating a new account with a fake birth date, or using a parent or older sibling's account. Others said their accounts kept working without a hitch. "The kids all laugh about it. What a joke. We haven't been taken off anything," said Lauren Hiller, 42, who said she had really looked forward to the law taking effect. She had hoped she wouldn't have to be the lone, evil, nasty mom for being strict about her 13-year-old son and her 15-year-old stepdaughter's phone usage. Her son still has access to Instagram, and her stepdaughter remains on Snapchat, Ms. Hillier said, adding, "I don't know a single person who's lost an account." Olivia Olson, a 15-year-old in Canberra, said she still had access to her TikTok account, and that a few friends who were kicked off were mostly able to get back on the apps. "I feel like nothing changed on that day," she said. So far, these signs of fallibility haven't deterred other countries that are planning on introducing similar laws. Last month, Britain's online safety minister, Kanishka Narayan, traveled to Australia to learn about the implementation of the law as his country considers similar steps to protect children. Changing the norm. Much of the media, academic, and regulatory attention around the efficacy of the law has been focused on young teens between the ages of 13 and 16 who are already using social media and were supposed to be weaned off it by the ban. Most platforms already had in place a seldom enforced minimum age of 13 in their user agreements.
But parents with children under 12 who weren't already on social media apps said the real beneficiaries might be the next generation, who'll enter their teenage years with the ban already in place. Beck Barton, a mother of two boys in Quakers Hill in Western Sydney, said she was hearing conversations among parents on the sidelines of soccer practice and at school drop-off that feel like the beginning of a cultural shift. Parents were collectively choosing to withhold smartphones or social media accounts from their children, a move that could end up reducing the appeal for the next generation, she said. Ms. Barton's younger son, who is 10 and in his fourth year of primary school, already feels like he's missing out because most of his friends are on Snapchat and other messaging apps. But children younger than him may face better odds, with fewer of them getting access to social media by default, she said. Kids are going to come up in an environment where none of their friends have access to it, Ms. Barton said. It won't be the norm anymore. The government intends to enforce the ban, which puts the burden on tech companies. They face fines of up to about $34.8 million, $49.5 million Australian dollars. The E-Safety Commission has said it is ongoing investigations into five of the 10 platforms covered by the law for non-compliance: Facebook, Instagram, Snapchat, TikTok, and YouTube, and said it would decide on enforcement actions by the middle of the year. Parents won't be fined, despite what Ms. Parrish has been telling her son. Danny Elaki, a father of five in Sydney, founded a group called the Heads Up Alliance in 2022, so parents would have strength in numbers when it comes to holding off giving their children smartphones. Australia's law, if it worked perfectly, should have turned the whole country into an alliance, said Mr. Elaki, whose children range in age from 9 to 16. He said members of his group, mostly made up of parents with children in primary school, expressed disappointment in the law not having more immediate effect. But, he said, it was always clear that the real change would have to come in individual households and that the government would need to hold tech companies accountable. Ultimately, parents are realizing this is one piece of the puzzle to keep the next generation of kids from addiction, he said. Parents still need to be the gatekeepers. Strength in numbers. Carol Grieve, the mother to a 12-year-old son, Jimmy, said he has tried to build relationships with families who share her concern about social media and nurture his interest in activities that don't involve screens. At their home in Newcastle, north of Sydney, she has also left self-help books around the house, including How to Say No to Your Phone, Busy Idiots, and Raising Hot Tech Healthy Humans. And she introduced a financial incentive, telling Jimmy that if he manages to refrain from social media until his 18th birthday, he will get 2,000 Australian dollars, about $1,400. On a recent afternoon, on the way to ride their mountain bikes, Jimmy and his friend Rocco Morgan, 13, chatted about how most other boys they ride

0: WKAR Radio Reading Service is intended for the use of persons who are blind, visually impaired, or may not be able to hold a book or newspaper. 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
1: Aiming to hold strong for another 3.5 years until his 16th birthday, and is hoping the law will mean more parents are in her corner. If it hadn't been for the ban, she said, she might have caved and allowed him on Instagram, where there seems to be helpful soccer content from coaches. But the law has given her confidence that her instincts are correct. Instead, he can entertain himself for hours hammering nails toward his dream of becoming a carpenter. Still a no, Ms. Parrish told him on a recent afternoon, for what she said felt like the millionth time. I'm not giving in. Man accused of assassinating Minnesota legislator pleads guilty. Federal prosecutors said they would not seek the death penalty for Vance Bolter, who still faces charges in state court. By Mitch Smith. A year ago this weekend, Minnesota awoke to a terrifying situation. State Representative Melissa Hortman and her husband, Mark, had been fatally shot at their suburban Minneapolis home. A few miles away, State Senator John A. Hoffman and his wife, Yvette, were found with gunshot wounds at their house. And the gunman, who fired at police officers before disappearing into the night, was nowhere to be found. More than a day would pass as residents hunkered down and officers fanned out for miles before there was an arrest. On Thursday, the accused gunman, Vance Bolter, pleaded guilty in federal court to murder and stalking in the attack, which the authorities have said was politically motivated. Prosecutors recommended that he be sentenced to life in prison, and they agreed not to seek the death penalty. The attack on the legislators, both Democrats, raised fears about increasing political violence in the United States. And the violence shattered the culture that had long defined politics in Minnesota, where lawmakers listed their home addresses online and made it easy for residents to contact them. In the years since, Minnesota has changed. Politicians have scrubbed personal information from their websites. Security checkpoints have been installed at the state capitol. The state reeled, too, in the months that followed. An August attack at a Catholic church and school in Minneapolis left two students dead and more than 20 people wounded. The deployment of thousands of immigration agents to Minnesota this winter led to three shootings, combustive protests, and a collapse in state-federal relations. Through it all, Minnesota officials often invoked the attacks on the Hortmans and Hoffmans as an example of all the trauma that they and their constituents had endured. Last June, as the manhunt for Mr. Bolter was underway, law enforcement officials urgently contacted a long list of public figures, many of them Democratic politicians, whose names had been found inside an SUV that he abandoned at one of the shooting scenes. The state's leaders told people who had planned to attend No Kings protest that weekend to stay home after investigators found papers in the vehicle suggesting he might have been planning to attack demonstrators. Prosecutors would later say that Mr. Bolter,

0: who they said had disguised himself as a police officer and worn a mask, had gone near the homes of the two additional Democratic legislators that night. At one house, they said, he went to the door but found that nobody was home. At another, they said, he left after a police officer noticed him and tried to talk to him. Inside the federal courthouse in downtown Minneapolis on Thursday, Mr. Bolter described how the attacks played out as he responded to a series of questions from one of his lawyers. Yes, he said, he had planned to the attack for months. Yes, he said, he had conducted research on Ms. Hortman and Mr. Hoffman. Yes, he said, he wore a mask and disguised himself as a police officer. Mr. Bolter, wearing an orange sweatshirt and pants with his legs shackled, spoke in even tones and answered extensive questions from Judge John R. Thunheim, who accepted the guilty pleas and the plea agreement. Mr. Bolter, who was led in and out of court by federal agents, interacted only with his lawyers and did not appear to look at the gallery, which was filled with journalists and people connected to the victims' families. The two surviving shooting victims, John and Yvette Hoffman, were among those in the courtroom. There is no justice for Mark and Melissa Hortman, and there is not justice when our family and our state will never truly heal, the Hoffman family said in a statement after the hearing. While the legal process may provide accountability, true healing requires something more from all of us. Daniel N. Rosen, the top federal prosecutor in Minnesota, told a judge on Wednesday that his office had reached an agreement with Mr. Bolter and asked for a change of plea hearing, which was scheduled almost immediately. After the hearing on Thursday, Mr. Rosen described political violence as a scourge plaguing America, and said that he expected Mr. Bolter to spend the rest of his life in prison without parole. To all of those who would commit political violence, this Justice Department will seek and obtain the longest prison terms for your offense, Mr. Rosen said in a statement. Earlier in the week, the Justice Department said it had decided not to seek the death penalty after determining that the underlying stalking charges against Mr. Bolter would most likely did not make him eligible for capital punishment. Prosecutors worked hard on this case to make sure he was held accountable to the fullest extent possible, Emily Covington, a Justice Department spokeswoman, said in a statement earlier in the week. Federal prosecutors can seek the death penalty when a violent crime leads to a murder involving a firearm. There is doubt about whether stalking qualifies as a violent crime under court precedent. Mr. Rosen described the legal landscape in somewhat different terms on Thursday. He said he believed that Mr. Bolter would have been eligible for the death penalty if he were convicted at trial and that the case had been charged correctly. He added that the only circumstance under which the death penalty was off the table was if Mr. Bolter agreed to plead guilty. Mr. Rosen declined to say whether his office had recommended seeking the death penalty to Justice Department officials in Washington, but said there was no daylight on the matter between him and the Attorney General. Mr. Bolter was charged in connection with the shootings in both state and federal court. Minnesota has no death penalty for state crimes, but federal prosecutors initially left open the possibility that they might pursue capital punishment. The Hennepin County Attorney, Mary Moriarty, whose office is prosecuting the state charges against Mr. Bolta, said the plea agreement in federal court would not affect the state case. A state official who has previously provided statements on the behalf of the Hortman's adult children said after the hearing that the family did not wish to comment. Ms. Hortman, a former speaker of the Minnesota House of Representatives, was a lawyer by training and a legislator for about 20 years. She played a key role in passing a wide array of bills during the 2023 session when Democrats held a slim majority, including legislation that expanded abortion rights, legalized recreational marijuana, and required employers to offer paid family and medical leave. Mr. Hortman, who worked for an electrical manufacturing company, was recalled by friends as a supportive political spouse with a sense of humor and an interest in sports. The killings, which took place on June 14, 2025, drew bipartisan condemnation. Mourners lined up around the block outside the state capitol as the couple lay in state. Former President Joseph R. Biden Jr. and former Vice President Kamala Harris were among those who attended their funeral. In the months that followed, the attacks became entangled in conspiracy theories. In January, the Hortman's children asked President Trump to remove a video that he reposted on social media that made false insinuations about the case.
1: Is Bird Note. When Juan Pablo Collazo goes to spend time outside, he often encounters people thinking he doesn't belong out there as a blind person, despite the fact that he's a renowned nature recordist.
2: We need to change the culture and the behavior of people to really understand that blind people can go outside and enjoy nature like whatever person.
1: Juan Pablo helped design nature trails in Colombia with features that make them more accessible for people who are visually impaired, including guide ropes with textures that signal points of interest and QR codes that provide info. But Juan Pablo says these are not simply trails solely for blind people to enjoy.
2: It's for blind people, of course, but it's for all, because we need to share the same places in society, make places exclusively for blind people or whatever other disability, in my opinion, is an exclusion. All these things are for everyone, for older people, for children, pregnant, people that broke a leg and is temporarily disabled. So many people decide for us, no, he can't walk on this trail because the trail, there are a lot of branches in the floor. Ask first. Never decide for us. And the second thing is, do nothing to us without us.
1: For Bird Note, I'm Jonice Franklin.
3: 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Clear skies tonight. We'll see a low of 61. Mostly sunny, breezy tomorrow with a high of 86. Rain in the morning on Sunday, turning partly cloudy in the afternoon, a high of 66. 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
5: Good afternoon and welcome. I'm Joni Arel-Luxem, and this is At Home. 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Taking advantage of them gives you a chance to catch silent problems early, when treatment can be simpler and much less expensive. Yet millions leave behind these benefits on the table. 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Look for deals on drugs. 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Savings at Costco can be up to 80%. Avoid hospitals for routine scans. A 2020 United Health Group report found that hospital outpatient imaging costs an eye-popping 165% more on average than the same scan at standalone centers. If your doctor orders a routine MRI scan, a CT scan, or an echocardiogram, consider getting it done at an independent imaging clinic. Just make sure that the imaging center is covered by your insurance. And be curious about treatment. Up to 30% of prescribed medical services provide little or no value, according to a study published by the American Board of Internal Medicine's ABIM Foundation. Here are some useful questions you might ask a provider before you take medication or opt for a test, surgery, or other procedure. Question 1. So why do I need this? And what happens if I don't do it? Are there side effects? And are there lower cost options? And get help with bills and denials. If you're battling a serious medical condition, the nonprofit Patient Advocate Foundation may be able to provide a case manager to help you fight billing errors, appeal insurance denials, negotiate payment options, and qualify for financial support. 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These things happen, and so does subpar service when you try to get matters fixed. Companies' growing use of automation to handle customer support makes it especially challenging and confusing for consumers who need to reach actual human beings to get legitimate complaints resolved. But do not fret. If you have a complaint about a cell phone provider, auto dealership, airline, or other merchant, you can use this handy guide to get refunds, action, and other forms of satisfaction. 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If you're getting no help from robotic replies in a call or online chat, using these phrases may help you reach a real person. 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Live support, supervisor, complaint, account issue, or escalate. Be polite. A human being you reach usually won't be the one who caused your problem. For the benefit of your own soul, remind yourself that there's another human being at the other end of the phone line, says consumer affairs journalist Bob Sullivan, who hosts AARP's The Perfect Scam podcast. This is a person who might have a choice to either benefit you or not benefit you. Be clear. Be upfront about what you expect to get. Don't just be mad, Sullivan advises. Have a resolution in mind, saying things like, you charged me this fee. I don't deserve to pay it. I should be refunded this amount. Use your time wisely. Make sure the end goal is worth it before you begin. For example, that you're willing to spend 3 hours to claw back a $10 overcharge. And early on, ask representatives you're speaking to whether they have the authority to give you what you want. If not, say you want to talk to the person who does, Sullivan says. This way you're not wasting your time. And document, document, and document. Keep a record of all interactions and attempts to interact with the merchant. This might include notes of phone conversations such as the date, time, and the person spoken with, and promises that they made. Screenshots of online chats and copies of emails sent and received. Should your problem escalate, having all this material on hand can help support your case with company higher-ups, regulators, and other government officials. Be quick. Whenever possible, speak up about your concerns in person. By addressing the issue in real time while you're still on vacation or on the car lot, you give the business more options for fixing it. If your complaint involves calling or emailing a company after you've noticed a problem, give the other party no more than a week to 10 days to resolve it before escalating the issue, advises Teresa Murray, Consumer Watchdog Director for the Public Interest Research Groups. As time drags on, you lose some of your rights, she says. Do it while the details are fresh. Climb the company ladder. Christopher Elliott, a journalist and consumer advocate, maintains a list at elliott.org/company-contracts of customer service emails and phone numbers for scores of national companies. In case those don't help, he also has contact info for key executives at many of those companies. Keep emails brief, polite, and factual, he advises. And next, use these specific tips for navigating complaints with different types of merchants. I just bought a new cell phone, and now I'm being charged for insurance that I did not ask for. If you're finding an unexpected or confusing charge on your bill, start by reviewing your cell phone contract to check whether introductory offers have expired, Murray suggests. If you feel you have a valid complaint, contact the cell phone provider directly to ask for relief. If that doesn't work, visit consumercomplaints.fcc.gov, where you can file a report with the Federal Communications Commission. My plane has an engine problem, and I'm stranded at the airport. You are entitled to a cash refund on domestic flights if, for any reason, your flight is canceled or delayed for more than 3 hours for your departure or arrival. If the problem is your carrier's fault, say its computer went down, you could be due a free meal for the delay. If you have to fly out the next day, you should get a free hotel stay. If the delay is weather-related or otherwise outside the airline's control, you'll probably have to foot your own food and lodging. Visit www.transportation.gov/airconsumer and click on flight delays and cancellations to find different airlines' customer service commitments. With that information, approach your airline's counter at the airport and politely ask about meal vouchers, hotel accommodations, and ground transportation as appropriate. We prepaid for a luxury suite, but the smell was unbearable. As soon as you spot a problem, reach out to someone at the hotel's front desk or contact a vacation property's host, calmly describing the problem and your hoped-for resolution. If that doesn't work and there is no higher-up to appeal to, work from the bottom up the next day. The local hotel management, then the chain's corporate headquarters, or if it's a vacation rental, the vacation rental platform's help center. You'll typically need to complain about a vacation rental within 72 hours of discovering a problem. You'll be expected to document the problem as well. In especially egregious cases, you can use what Elliot describes as the nuclear option, filing a dispute with your credit card company to get the charge for your stay reversed. A contractor upgraded my bathroom, but now the plumbing leaks. Complaints about contractors are so common that it's always wise to hire contractors who are licensed, bonded, and insured, Marie says. If speaking with the contractor doesn't yield results, you can file a complaint with the city, where you've ideally gotten a permit, and if your contractor has a state license, with your state. Many states have funds with names like Homeowners Construction Recovery Fund or Residential Recovery Fund, from which you might get financial relief, says Aaron Witt, a senior counsel on consumer protection for the New Jersey Office of the Attorney General. That's a situation where you should definitely file a complaint and have your documents in order, she says. My new car keeps breaking down and the dealer isn't fixing it. Familiarize yourself with your state's lemon law, covering problematic cars, advises Ronald Montoya, manager of consumer advice for the automotive site Edmunds.com. As a general rule, the car needs to go into the shop for the same issue three times, or it must be out of service more than 30 days to be considered a lemon, he says. For persistent car problems, ask the following people for help in this order. The service advisor in the dealership's service department, the service manager, the general manager of the dealership, and in extreme cases, the car brand's corporate office. You might also consult another dealer within the same brand to get a fresh set of eyes on the problem, Montoya says. If all of this doesn't help, you can file complaints with the state attorney's general office, a city or county consumer affairs department, and a motor vehicle dealer board, an auto dealers association, or organization with a similar name that oversees dealerships in your state. And another money saver, confused by an annuity? She was sold an investment she never quite understood. What should she do now? The problem. Before retiring in 2014, registered nurse Ellen Donahue put $180,000 of her IRA into an annuity in order to have guaranteed income later on. Now 75, she and her husband Joe, 73, don't need the income. They live comfortably on Social Security. Joe's military pension and required minimum distributions, RMDs, from various retirement accounts. She came to me with two concerns. First, the annuity account's value was dropping steadily. And second, she didn't know how to get her money out. I don't know how we let someone talk us into these products when we didn't really understand them, Ellen says. And the advice from Gene Chatsky. Annuities come in many shapes and sizes. Ellen's was a fixed index annuity, FIA, with a guaranteed income rider. The money in the annuity grew based on a formula where she earned a percentage of gains in the S&P 500, but wasn't subject to any losses. The rider, a separate purchase, guaranteed a certain amount of annual income no matter how the FIA investment performed. It carried an annual fee, most recently around $4,000. Ellen had three options of getting her money out. She could turn on the income rider, which would produce a flat amount of income that would last the rest of her life, or her life and Joe's combined. She could withdraw varying amounts based on her income needs or wants. Or she could pull her money out of the annuity and reinvest the money within her IRA. Since turning 70 and a half, she has withdrawn money from the FIA to fulfill her RMDs. Those RMDs plus fees that outstripped earnings were eating away at the FIA account's value. I consulted Scott Witt, a fee-only insurance advisor in Milwaukee, who, among other things, helps clients decide what to do with their pre-existing policies and their annuities. Witt started by comparing the annuity's account value to the benefit base of the annual income rider. The account or cash value of an annuity is the money you could walk away with. It's investment performance minus surrender charges, rider fees, and other costs. The benefit base is a bookkeeping entry the insurer uses to calculate the rider's guaranteed income. Ellen's cash value was $141,000, while her benefit base was $300,000. A benefit base significantly higher than an account value indicates that the income rider is the best option, Witt said. Witt also noted that based on Ellen's age and her FIA's income base, triggering the rider would give her a $19,500 annual income for life. But if she cashed out the account and used her $141,000 to buy an annuity in the current market, she'd receive only around $13,000 annually, he said. That, too, pointed to triggering the rider. Then Witt estimated the investment returns. Ellen would need on the $141,000 to match that annual guaranteed income. If she lived at 95, and he cites data that shows 35% of healthy 75-year-old women do, she'd need whopping and unrealistic annualized returns of nearly 15%. Turn on the income, Witt concluded. It's a no-brainer. That said, Witt also noted that if Helen were in poor health, he might have advised differently. In addition, if a benefit base hasn't outpaced its value, simply taking all the cash out of the account can be more attractive. The outcome. Ellen hadn't expected to, but she decided to turn on the income rider. I assumed it would be better to let it sit there, she says. If historical patterns continue, the cash value of the annuity will shrink a bit each year. If Ellen dies before the money runs out, the remainder will go to her heirs. But even if the cash value goes to zero, she'll receive income until she dies. As for her plans for the money, we'll most likely just invest it, she said. Maybe we'll help her kids a bit or go visit them a little more often. And again, that article came from ARP the magazine, Money Saver. Our next article is titled, This is 70, from ARP the magazine, April, May, 2026. Catching up with Candace Bergen. After starring in iconic movies in the 60s and 70s and helping to find female empowerment in her TV show Murphy Brown, Candace Bergen will turn 80 in May and has a new role in the Apple TV comedy Shrinking. So what's a priority for you these days? Oh, my grandchildren, ages 3 and 5. I love just sitting on my couch watching movies with them because then we're sort of together. It's my joy. You were the caregiver for your husband, Marshall Rose, who died from complications with Parkinson's disease in 2025. What's the best advice for caregivers? Take tiny breaks for yourself from time to time. Short lunches with old, good friends. Do things to keep yourself normal. And how do you feel about your big birthday coming up in May? Oh my gosh, I am in denial. I don't even want to talk about it. Being 80 is just unfathomable to me. You feel like you always felt, except you walk a little bit slower and more carefully because you don't want to fall. So stepping off a curb is a big event for me. You had a bike accident. Do you have any lingering problems? The bike accident. Yes, I fractured my pelvis, which was a new kind of pain. I actually saw stars. You can't move. It's too painful. I had great care at a hospital in New York. You made a huge cultural impact with the show Murphy Brown. Oh, playing Murphy was such a gift. I just always made the effort and insisted on her not being too tough and being kind at the end of the night. So, do you have any regrets? No, I don't believe in them. Also, turning 80 is not what it used to be. My father died at 75, and I remember thinking, well, that's a full life. I'm 79, and it's not a full life. I count on being there for my grandson's graduation from high school and hopefully my granddaughter's. That would make me almost historic. And pop culture, down at the end of Lonely Street. On May 5th, 1956, Elvis Presley first topped the Billboard music charts with his first single for the RCA label, Heartbreak Hotel. The bleak tune was inspired by a story in a newspaper that quoted a suicide note. "I walk a lonely street," or so said co-writer Tommy Durden, who brought the article to Mae Axton, a 41-year-old English teacher with whom he would write the song. But it appealed to Elvis, who was red hot after his early gyrating appearances on national television had riveted teenage girls. And 1956 would prove to be the year he redefined popular music in America. And why simple tasks feel harder at 70 plus and how to fix it. So does walking to the mailbox or climbing stairs leave you winded? You may be experiencing a decline in VO2 max, a measurement of your body's ability to absorb and use oxygen while exercising. The good news is that even in your 70s and older, measurable improvements are possible and crucial, says Dr. Benjamin D. Levine, founder and director of the Institute for Exercise and Environmental Medicine at Texas Health Presbyterian Hospital, Dallas. Here's Levine's fitness plan. First, get into the mindset that you must be active at least 5 days a week, every week. 2 to 3 days of cardio, 30 plus minutes, walk, swim, cycle, or row at a pace where you can talk but not sing. 1 day, joyful movement, 60 plus minutes, tai chi, dancing, a walk, do something that you enjoy. 1 day, high intensity, cycle, row, or swim as hard as you can for 4 minutes, then slow your pace for 3 minutes. Repeat 4 times. 1 to 2 days, strength training. Pilates, free weights, or exercise bands will help preserve muscles and balance. Levine says you can expect a 15 to 20% improvement with the first measurable changes happening within about 3 months. Don't let aches and pains deter you. If your knee hurts, swim instead of walk. Consistency matters more than perfection. And my happy place for more than 6 decades. This is 70. Some lessons can take on new meaning over many years. 2 weeks after the end of third grade, I left the nest of home, bound for the unknown. It was June of 1963. And my sister Fran and I boarded an overnight train in Chicago, headed to Camp Agawock for girls in Minocqua, Wisconsin. I spent the next 10 summers there as a camper and a counselor. I am now 71. 13 years ago, I returned to my happy place on Blue Lake and resurrected the Camp magazine where I got my literary start. I've been returning in the years since to edit the magazine, and it has brought back vivid memories. Writing in this book under an open sky ignited a long-running career as a journalist and an author. This is the place I learned to shoot a bow and arrow, swim 6 strokes, portage a canoe in cold rain, do flips on a trampoline, and slam a serve in a tennis match. Most important, this is the place I learned how to get along with kids far different from me, sleeping in rustic cabins. And this is where I learned how to be a good friend. I am one of many older women who count summer camp as their happy place. I still gather with my cabin mates and we sing with perfect recollection words of the songs we learned some 60 years ago. We remember the names of campers who dived into the dirt under the legs of the guards to win Capture the Flag for their teams in 1965 and 68. We laugh about how hot dogs and marshmallows charred over campfires tasted far better than the arugula and quinoa that we eat today. We are a family, bound not of blood, but of history and loyalty. We talk about our cookouts, canoe trips, and long-standing friendships have infused us with qualities that compose the best of who we are today. Most of all, we credit camp for our ability to persevere after failure. It is our greatest and most enduring gift. As children, we were dwarfed by the big skies and towering pines of Minocqua. Yet we emerged at summer's end feeling like robust giants, pushing until we reached a desired goal. Camp makes you feel you can do anything. My camp friends have stuck with me as a chubby kid, a skinny bride, over bumps and raising four sons, and staying married to one husband. They have held me through the sudden death of my father and the long illness of my late mother, and through the recurring sting of an empty nest. We have shared some of the most enchanted hours of our lives, some of the saddest, some of the scariest, all of it. These are my people. I knew this as a child in 1965 when I wrote in the camp magazine, "We will be together through happiness and heartbreak for a very long time." Returning to camp as a gray-haired grandma, I feel ageless and hopeful. I am dressed in sweatpants and a flannel shirt that smells like dirt and fire. I am rooted in these woods along with century-old pines and decades of memories. It is my good fortune to be in my happiest of places and to help young girls write their hearts, as I did at their age. I still feel like that 8-year-old who wrote this letter home in July of 1963. Dear Mommy and Daddy, the nights are cold. The counselors are old. They are not as old as you, but don't worry. I am taking care of myself. I learned to take care of myself as a young girl, and I'm still learning this now as an old orphan. While summer camp is about communal living and teamwork, the overarching lesson is learning we always need to be big, strong girls on our own. And saving at 70 plus, downsizing the right way. Maybe you can make a few bucks while shedding the past, by Jody Rolina. Your wedding china, the quilt your mother made, the cherrywood dining room set where holiday celebrations were held. To you, they're priceless. To your heirs, they might be encumbrances they're not interested in inheriting, or even a giant burden they'll have to deal with after you're gone. Laura Olivares, co-founder and president of Silver Solutions, says too many people take the attitude, "Let them figure it out when I'm dead." But that's a recipe for stress among heirs, she says. So, how do you separate what is worth selling from what should be donated? Look for special pieces, high-end brands, unique and useful items. Those are your best bets to sell, says Polly Ann Blythe, owner of Polly Ann's Vintage Market in Mount Vernon, Iowa. A local vintage shop owner might do an assessment for you, or you can find a reputable professional at appraisers.org, the website for the American Society of Appraisers. Olivares and Blythe recommend donating stuff with limited value to a local thrift shop as a way to feel good about shedding the past. Sell record albums. Art, especially original artwork. The frame might be worth more than what's inside it, says Olivares. Barware like decanters and beer signs. Lamps, quilts, tools. Vintage kitchen items like McCoy pottery and Pyrex. Wooden furniture, especially mid-century modern. Donate dishes and glasses, knickknacks. Most mass-produced collector's items are too common to be valuable unless you have rare pieces. Most clothing, although vintage clothing is hot, says Blythe, especially men's. Small appliances and household gadgets, tech like computers and cell phones, and upholstered furniture. And again, these articles were taken from ARP the magazine, April-May 2026, titled "This is 70." And the world according to Eva Longoria. Eva Longoria is no longer a desperate housewife. She's the one in charge. At 51, the star of CNN's Searching For, gastro travel series, is directing films, building businesses, raising a son. In short, living exactly the life she created. By David Hockman ARP the Magazine, April, May 2026. Eva Longoria shows up for her interview in Los Angeles in full multitask mode. Dressed down in sweats and Uggs with her hair in a ponytail, she's on the phone confirming tomorrow's 5 a.m. call time for The Fifth Wheel, the upcoming Netflix comedy she's directing Kim Kardashian in. She's also keeping an eye on her 7-year-old son, Santiago. Santi, over here. As he drags a kid-sized director's chair down the corridor while the family's toy poodle, Gala, rockets around his legs. Longoria asks if I can give her a second. Santiago snaps open the blue canvas chair. Gala springs into it like it was made for her. She did it, he yells. Longoria lets out that unguarded, room-filling laugh, the one her former Desperate Housewives co-star Felicity Huffman swears could bring nations together. It catches my eye with a this-is-my-life grin. Eva Jacqueline Longoria Bastone recently crossed the half-century mark, and she's in the middle of her most ambitious chapter yet. If you haven't been paying attention since Desperate Housewives ended its 8-year run in 2012, you may have missed how the youngest and arguably most underestimated housewife, Longoria's character Gabrielle Solis, was considered the impulsive it girl of Wisteria Lane, has steadily turned herself into a Hollywood power player, a successful producer, burgeoning director, entrepreneur, philanthropist, and beloved advocate for Latino culture in America. She has built a career that spans continents and industries. And at 51, she no longer relies on being cast because she's the only one doing the casting. 2.5 years ago, Longoria directed her first feature film, Flamin' Hot, a streaming sensation that brought grandparents and teenagers to the same couch and even landed an Oscar nod for Best Original Song. Her production company focuses on expanding Latino representation. She co-owns professional soccer teams on multiple continents, where fans call her La Patrona, the boss. She also does philanthropic work, supporting Latinas in education and entrepreneurship, while splitting time among Mexico, Spain, and the U.S. with her husband of 10 years, Jose Pepe Bastone, a media executive. Longoria's latest gig is a dream assignment, croissants for breakfast, caviar afternoons, Michelin-starred dinners along the Seine. 3 seasons in, CNN's Eva Longoria, searching for gastro travel docuseries, is exploring France after captivating audiences with journeys through Mexico and Spain. France invented the restaurant, the menu, the sauté, everything, says Longoria, who spends each episode nibbling, swirling, and toasting La Différence. Not bad for a kid from Corpus Christi, Texas, who flipped burgers as a teenager. Bastone soon arrives to wrangle child and pup, and Longoria exhales. As she settles in for a conversation, there's an unmistakable sense that this version of her, the one somehow managing it all with a little help from her husband, is one she's been building toward all along. A Texican from way back. Longoria carries 9 generations of Texas ranchers in her DNA, and the legacy of that collective determination drives everything she does. Her forebears received some 4,000 acres of land along the Rio Grande in 1767 from King Charles III of Spain, land they held for more than a century, even as borders shifted beneath their feet after the Mexican-American War. The youngest of 4 sisters, Longoria grew up hunting, skinning animals, and learning to tend crops with her father. She identifies as Texican, a Mexican-American Texan. Y'alls and all, she says with a laugh, whose roots run deeper than most families can trace. Her Aunt Elsa passed along generational wisdom. She was the matriarch, says Longoria. When Longoria's mother, the youngest of 10 children, lost her parents at 5 years old, Elsa, the oldest, raised her. She was de facto my grandmother. She taught me how to cook, how to dress, everything. also was among the first women to work at the Army base in Corpus Christi. She drove a Mercedes, and she traveled. She dressed well. She carried herself like she belonged in any room. She was the one that said, "Don't ever depend on anybody for anything. You just do it yourself." When Eva wanted something, Elsa's answer was consistent. You better figure it out. Want to be a cheerleader? Figure it out. Want a quinceanera dress? Figure it out. And you do, says Longoria. On top of playing three sports and becoming a head drum major in high school, she worked at Wendy's, an ice cream shop, an oil change garage, and a dentist's office. Because that's the other thing Elsa taught me, the value of a paycheck. In 1998, Longoria won Miss Corpus Christi USA, which took her to Los Angeles to compete in a modeling and talent competition. By the end of it, 28 agents wanted to represent her. And the role that made her famous. Longoria's path into TV acting looked effortless from the outside. It was anything but. It took 2 years before she found a speaking role, three lines of dialogue opposite Luke Perry in Beverly Hills 90210. In 2001, she landed a part on The Young and the Restless as an emotionally unstable woman who tries to kill one of the show's central characters. And Longoria worked as a headhunter during her 2 years on the soap to make ends meet. Her breakout moment came in 2004 when she auditioned for a new ABC drama, Desperate Housewives. Her character, Gabrielle, had been conceived as a 6-foot-tall former runway model in her 40s. Longoria, 5'1", walked into the audition at age 27 in a leopard print dress thinking, "I'm never going to get this, so F it." She then charmed her way on what would become over 8 seasons, a global phenomena with an audience in the hundreds of millions. Instead of treating the job as a jackpot, Longoria approached it like a graduate program. On days she wasn't filming, she showed up to shadow directors, learned the lingo, and understand how productions actually come together. "I realized I wasn't reaching my full potential in front of the camera. I wanted to do more." In 2005, she launched a production company, Unbelievable Entertainment, and began producing documentaries on farm workers and food systems. Later, TV and film projects included Devious Maids and John Wick. In 2023, Unbelievable was acquired by Hyphenate Media Group, a holding company she co-founded. Longoria embarked on business ventures involving restaurants, fashion, and fragrances, and she became a serious advocate for Latina economic mobility. She also went back to school. While shooting Desperate Housewives, she earned her master's degree in Chicano Studies at California State University, Northridge, attending night classes after long days on set. Huffman recalls seeing Longoria surrounded by schoolbooks and paperwork during breaks on set and marveling at how mature and focused her co-star was. Eva was younger than the other actors on Housewives by a decade, she says, but we saw her as a grown-up. Longoria saw it more as not wanting to be a showbiz cliche. "I didn't want to be a dumb celebrity given talking points to say on stage," she says. "Everyone in my family had a master's degree. I didn't want to be the disappointment." From celebrity to changemaker. When Christiane Perkins Garcia talks about her friend Eva, her voice catches and her eyes well up. They met during Longoria's beauty pageant days, and in 2006, they co-created Eva's Heroes to honor Longoria's older sister, Liza, who was born with an intellectual disability and became the nonprofit's first hero. 20 years later, Eva's Heroes serves more than 3,000 participants annually, teens and young adults with autism, Down syndrome, and other developmental challenges who have aged out of school systems and lost access to structured programs. The organization fills that gap with a 7-week summer series, 4 annual dances, and an elaborate fashion show in which participants learn runway skills, get professional hair and makeup services, and take turns as DJ. Longoria's celebrity helps with visibility and fundraising, but it's her consistency that moves Perkins Garcia, who worked as a special ed teacher before joining Eva's Heroes full-time. Come Thanksgiving, Eva shows up at the turkey line to work, serving food, asking about families, remembering names from year to year, walking people to their cars, she says. This is who Eva is when no one is watching. This Eva Longoria Foundation works at the same human scale, focusing on closing the education gap for Latinas through parent engagement courses and mentorship programs, and also offering microloans to Latina-owned businesses. In 2024, Longoria was recognized with a $50 million Bezos Courage and Civility Award, a prize intended to support her charitable work. Said Loren Sanchez, who awards the annual prize along with her husband, Jeff Bezos, this woman is going to make a huge difference in the world. A new definition of success. If Longoria worries about Hollywood's notorious expiration date for women over 40, she is not showing it. She says she has never felt more powerful or more hopeful than she does at 51. Last year marked her 20th as a global brand ambassador for L'Oréal Paris, meaning she has been professionally associated with aging gracefully for 2 decades. It helps that she takes excellent care of herself, lifting weights, taking supplements, bouncing on a rebounder trampoline. Longoria is working her brain, too. She didn't know much about soccer before joining an investment group in 2021, alongside fellow actors Ryan Reynolds and Bob McKelney, that has brought professional soccer teams to Wales, Mexico, and Colombia. But she loves the challenge. When you learn something new, your neurons change, she explains. So me learning the world of soccer has been like learning a whole nother language. The person she's becoming. While content with her career, she has some internal stretch goals. Releasing the person I was and stepping into the person I'm becoming, as Longoria puts it. And what does that person look like? She pauses. A compassionate human being who can finally say what I really mean. People will give you permission. She's lived a life. She can say that, but I am not there yet. Motherhood has helped enormously with her becoming Eva journey. After 2 earlier marriages, Longoria met Bastone in 2013 and they married in 2016. She became a mom at 43. Once Santi was born, it made life easier, she says, because everything goes through the lens of, does this take away from time with my son? She also talks about Bastone with unmistakable warmth. I'm with an adult, she says. He's the kindest human being and brightens up every room he enters. Not that it's perfectly serene. They bicker about GPS navigation. The map is right there on the screen and he makes a wrong turn. And mealtimes. He's Mexican, so he wants lunch at 4 and dinner at 10. We're passionate about our differences, she says, but we always, always make up. Near the end of our interview, Bastone is back. The day is growing late, and yes, he's hungry. See? Longoria says, laughing. Before she goes, I ask if there's a secret to building the sort of life she has created for herself. I don't think there's a uniform formula for satisfaction, she says. Everyone needs to find their own way. And how does one do that? As her Aunt Elsa would say, you better figure that out. And a sidebar, all about Eva. The performer still acts and directs, but she also wears many other hats. Here's a sampling. Film and TV producer. Hyphenate Media Group, the studio and holding company which Longoria co-founded in 2023, acquired her prior production company, creator of film John Wick, and TV shows Devious Maids. Beauty Queen, L'Oréal Paris, global spokesperson for the beauty brand for over 20 years. Fragrances? 2 perfumes, Eva and Eva More, launched in 2010 and 2012. Food and beverage purveyor, Casa de Sol Tequila, a premium tequila brand she co-founded in 2021. Risa Cookware, a line of non-toxic pots and pans launched in 2022. Seti Foods, the maker of healthy Mexican-American snacks, was sold to PepsiCo for $1.2 billion in 2025. Longoria was an investor. Soccer team co-owner and investor, Angel City FC, Los Angeles women's team, club Necaxa, Mexico, Inter Bogota, Colombia, and Rexman AFC, Wales. And philanthropist, Eva's Heroes, the San Antonio nonprofit founded in 2006.

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1: When it's time to run, no one's age matters to me. I breathe, I trust my horse, and let the chips fall where they may. I fell in love with barrel racing as a child. It's a sport where you pilot your horse through a cloverleaf pattern around three barrels as fast as possible without knocking any over. As a professional barrel racer, wife, and mother of three, I've balanced my career and family life, keeping family at the forefront. My kids were young. I drive from rodeos across the country to our home in South Dakota for important moments. My kids are grown, but career and family are still a balancing act. I made my first national finals rodeo at age 41 and have qualified every year since, 19 consecutive years. I've won at the highest levels of the sport, and I am still going strong, though I faced injuries over the years and my body has aged. The years have given me valuable experience, though. I know how to read a course, when to slow down and when to push my horse. I still get nervous in high-pressure situations, but I know how to perform when it matters. In the final round at the Hondo last year, I was the last to go in a field of eight competitors. The footing was rutted from prior runs, and all the other competitors' times were fast. I felt the pressure and the electricity in the building, but my horse and I gave it our all and won our second Hondo championship buckle. I don't see myself as an inspiring person, but I'm honored when others see me that way. If I can push someone to follow their dreams, whatever their age, that's worth more than a championship. Titles and awards come and go. Winning in life is what really matters. As told to David Hockman. And baking up a sweet reunion. Vamar Hunter and Lenore Lindsay were friendly acquaintances until he decided to track down his biological mom. Lenore Lindsay, I thought everything in my life was winding down. In 2022, I was being treated for breast cancer while working 12 to 15 hours a day, trying to keep my bakery open. I'd been running the business solo for 14 years. My daughter Rachel was on the other side of the world teaching English in Beijing. I was worried I would have to close this shop. Vamar Hunter, I've been a regular at Give Me Some Sugar for about 10 years, ever since moving to my Chicago neighborhood. The bakery felt like home to me. For a while, I was engaged, and Miss Lenore took a liking to my then-fiancé, Megan. Lenore, I did like Megan, and I thought, why is this guy hanging around her? Vamar, I had a good job for nearly 20 years as a logistics and supply chain manager, but otherwise I was just moving along in life, trying to keep the ground under my feet. I first became a father when I was 17 and had three more kids after that, with three other mothers, including Megan, with whom I share a 7-year-old son. He and his siblings, ages 18, 30, and 34, are close. Lenore, I also became a parent at 17, but I gave the baby up for adoption. Vamar, I knew I was adopted, but I had never looked for my biological mother. Maybe I was afraid she would be somebody like my adoptive mother, with whom I did not have an ideal relationship, though the rest of my adoptive family was great. Finally, when I was 47, I got curious enough to hire someone to help me find my birth mom. Lenore, one day I got a call from an investigator telling me my son was looking for me. She gave me his number. I didn't know what kind of drama that would bring. This could be someone who was an opportunist or a drug addict. Given everything else that was going on in my life, I just decided to call Vamar and tell him, I can't deal with this right now. Just in case things went bad, I called him from work. Vamar, my phone rang and the caller ID read, give me some sugar. And I thought, but I didn't order anything. Lenore, I started talking and he interrupted saying, Miss Lenore, it's Vamar. You know, Vamar and Megan. And I thought, oh, the boyfriend. Then we started screaming and crying.

0: Lamar. It could have been somebody I wish I'd never found. But she's a pillar of the community, someone I already liked and respected. Lenore. When I learned that he hadn't gotten along with his adoptive mother, it broke my heart. But despite everything he has been through, he's so kind. In fact, Lamar and I are so much alike, it's also unbelievable. I needed help, and he pitched in right away. You know, this is a son who I never did anything for. He didn't owe me a thing. And yet he said, I'm helping. That was the miracle of it all. I felt like I could take a breath because he was there. I was able to keep the bakery open and complete my treatment. And now I'm cancer-free. Lamar. For 2 years, I went to the bakery most days after work so I could learn how to bake. Now she says my cakes are better than hers. 2 years ago, I quit my job so I could take over the bakery and let my mom retire. The local newspaper eventually got hold of our story, and we went a little viral. And Lenore, before this happened, I felt like I was approaching the end of my business, the end of my life. But when I heard his voice on the phone, something jumped in my spirit. You never know what things still lie ahead. I thought, no, I am not done yet. I've got to keep my eyes and heart open because there's another chapter coming. Again, O.M. And the happily temporary dog dad, recovering addict Stephen Knight, cares for pets whose owners are in rehab. Stephen Knight was 51 years old and just 8 months sober when he got a knock at his front door in Dallas. It was a friend, a struggling addict, and she was holding her small dog, Jade. The friend had decided to return to rehab, but she needed Knight's help. She told me, I need you to take me down to the shelter so I can surrender Jade because I have nowhere to put her, says Knight, who's now 66. He looked into Jade's eyes and instantly felt a connection. So rather than help surrender the scruffy black dog, he offered to take care of Jade himself. It was kind of life-changing, he says. Within the year, the former school teacher would start fostering dogs for other addicts on the road to recovery, eventually opening a nonprofit called Dogs Matter, which he says has helped more than 2,500 dogs and cats when their owners had nowhere left to turn. But Knight had none of this in his mind when he took Jade back in 2012. He just wanted a reason to feel normal again. Although he had managed to stop using crystal meth, Knight worried about relapsing. Many of his closest friends and family had given up on him, and he felt very, very much alone. Until Jade entered the picture. For Knight, it was new terrain. He was suddenly responsible for another living thing. I had to wake up in the morning, and I had to walk her, he says. I just couldn't lay in bed and feel sorry for myself. When Knight realized that his friend wasn't the only fellow addict who needed pet care while she was in rehab, he decided to do something. His original goal was to foster a few dogs a year for people in treatment. That first year, he took in 9 dogs. By 2015, Dogs Matter had become a registered nonprofit, requiring participants to complete a recovery plan before they got their pets back, then supporting them in their recovery for a year with counseling and respite pet care. Today, Knight shares his home with 4 dogs, including 18-year-old Jade, who developed such a bond with Knight that she became a permanent member of his family. Many of the pet owners his nonprofit helps are over 50, an age at which some addicts wrongly think that their time for recovery has passed. So many people have given up on themselves after the age of 50 and just say, this is the way I'm going to die, says Knight. I've been there, so I know that it's never, ever too late to change your life. As told to Eric Spitznagel. These articles come from ARP, the magazine, April, May 2026, Real People. And that's our program for today. Thanks for tuning in. It's really good to have you here. And please join me next week at home.
1: This is Bob Myers from the Historical Society of Michigan with a Michigan History Moment. In 1918, Michigan peaches went to war. More precisely, peach pits served in World War I as an essential ingredient in gas masks. In 1915, the German army used chlorine gas on a large scale for the first time. France and England soon followed the German example. Chemical warfare became a standard element of the battlefield. Phosgene, usually mixed with chlorine, followed chlorine gas. Mustard gas that burned the skin, eyes, and lungs was introduced in 1917. Gas was tricky to use on the battlefield. A change in wind direction could blow it back on the attackers. Nevertheless, gas attacks terrified soldiers, and with good reason. Poison gas killed thousands of men and incapacitated many more. By the time American doughboys arrived in France, mustard gas was the preferred chemical weapon. The U.S. Army issued gas masks to American soldiers. Gas masks used charcoal to filter the poison gas. The Army's Chemical Warfare Service found that fruit pits and nutshells made the best carbon for the purpose. In August 1918, the federal government called on Americans to collect them for gas masks. It was a daunting challenge. It took 200 peach pits, or 7 pounds of nutshells, to make enough activated carbon for a single mask. In all, the Army would need 1 million pounds of raw material every day. All across America, people collected pits and shells. They gathered them from household kitchens, bakeries, restaurants, hotels, and railroad dining cars. Nearly every town set up barrels in stores, banks, and street corners where people could deposit fruit pits. School children, Boy Scouts, and Girl Scouts went door to door to collect them. Their efforts succeeded. In October, schools in Goebbels sent in 600 pounds of pits and shells. Escanaba collected several hundred pounds of material. And the towns of Adrian and Hudson shipped more than half a ton. Days before the armistice, Saginaw boasted that it had collected 5 tons of pits and shells. Detroit sent in 40 tons. And Boy Scouts in Flint had gathered 3,811 pounds of material. Despite those efforts, the Army still required more to fill the need. The federal government bought coconut shells and brought in shiploads of the stuff. The armistice, signed on November 11, 1918, ended the fighting. A week later, on November 19, the government ended the pit and nutshell collection program. Michigan civilians were proud that they had done their bit to win the war. This Michigan History Moment was brought to you by MichiganHistoryMagazine.org.
2: Skies tonight, we'll see a low of 61, mostly sunny, breezy tomorrow with a high of 86. Rain in the morning on Sunday, turning partly cloudy in the afternoon, a high of 66. 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
3: This is Arlen with the first reading of The Missing Half by Ashley Flowers with Bantam Books Publishers. Acknowledgement. To the two women who long ago, as girls, taught us what sisterhood meant, Alicia Flowers and Rachel Keister, this one is for you. Prologue. A sharp twist of underbrush clawed at her knee as she ran past, like fingernails brittle and slicing. She yelped out in pain, then clapped a hand over her mouth. Quiet. She needed to be quiet. But the swampland was deceiving at night, and although she'd passed this place many times, she'd never before been inside. The canopy of trees was dense, consuming the light of the stars, and the air was thick around her, filling her nostrils with a murky, earthy scent. Solid ground turned to mud beneath her, swallowing her feet. She took a few more blind steps. Then she was in the water, its algae-slick surface lapping against her thighs. Just as she yanked her foot free of the sucking mud, the toe of her shoe caught on something, a rock, a branch, and she lurched forward with a splash, announcing her presence as loudly as a siren. She looked over her shoulder, but all she saw was black. She waited, not moving, not breathing. As she stood motionless in the water, some dark part of her brain, not engaged in self-preservation, unexpectedly spat out a flash of memory of her and her sister at the lake. Her sister's face was cracked wide with laughter, their tankinis billowing beneath the water's surface, both their noses red and peeling. She thought about the way it felt to make her sister smile and realized that even if she was caught tonight, at least she'd lived a life with some small, happy moments. Then a twig snapped behind her, and there was only one thing she could think: run. Chapter 1, 2019. I'm mopping up vomit by the claw machine when I notice her watching me. She's sitting in a booth where the tables end and the arcade begins, near the old pinball machines no one uses anymore. In her early to mid-30s, but with the slightly haggard look of a parent, she fits our customer mold here at Funland, the go-to birthday destination for every preteen in Mishawaka, Indiana. But there's none of the usual evidence of kids around her table. No gnawed-on cheese sticks or packet of wet wipes or discarded action figures, just a half-drunk soda. When she notices me looking, she nods, then turns away. There's something off about the gesture that makes me think she's nervous, like a bad PI going for casual. I keep watching to see if she's checking on a kid in the throng of the arcade, but she just stares at the side of her drink, rubbing her thumb against the glass. Our dinner options are greasy pizza or rubbery burgers. The undersides of the tables are speckled with wads of gum, and the background noise is the shouting voices of children. If she doesn't have kids, what the hell is she doing here? The woman flicks her gaze in my direction and then away again. The hair on the back of my neck rises. I do a last few rushed swipes at the puddle of yellow sick, rinse out the mop and bucket so I can stow them back in the cleaning supplies closet, then scan the place for my manager, Brad. I spot the back of his head as he makes his way over to the computer where we ring up customer bills and half walk, half jog to catch up with him. "Hey, Brad." He turns, an affable smile spreading across his face. "Nick, hey, what's up?" Brad Andrews gave me my job at Funland 8 years ago, back when I was working summers in high school, out of sheer nepotism. He was the best man in my parents' wedding, and growing up, our families vacationed together every summer. He and his wife, Sandy, are more of an uncle and aunt to me than those related by blood. Neither of us could have foreseen how long I'd be here, though, and sometimes our relationship shows the wear. That woman, I nod in her direction. I think she's here alone. We may want to keep an eye on her. What woman? Brad peers over my head. That one in the blue. She doesn't have any kids here. I don't need to elaborate. We get a certain kind at Funland every once in a while. Childless, middle-aged men whose eyes linger too long. We usually ask those people to leave. She looks pretty harmless to me. A little lonely, maybe, but harmless, don't you think? I roll my eyes. Brad's brand of sexism manifests as an unwavering faith in the fairness of the fairer sex. He probably thinks his wife Sandy doesn't masturbate when he's away or ever fantasize about a one-night stand with the young cashier at the grocery store. The idea of a female with actual bad intentions would gobsmack him. She was watching me. I regret the words before I finish saying them. He glances over in the woman's direction again. But she's looking at her drink. Are you sure? You know what? Never mind. I'm probably just... The end of my sentence hangs in the air between us. Brad doesn't need me to tell him my paranoia and suspicion are habit. He was there 7 years ago when my life flipped upside down, and he's seen me almost every day since. You sure? I can go and check it out if you... No, I say, it's fine. I know he's just offering for the brownie points anyway. Brad studies my face. You're doing okay, Nick? I'm fine. It's just, I know you have a lot on your plate right now, what with the program and all that. At first, I tried to keep the details of my program quiet, but my hometown is small, and a DWI is a juicy piece of gossip. Plus, I never had a shot of keeping it from Brad. He and my dad have a beer together every week. I'm fine, I say again. Good, good. Brad bobs his head. Well, listen, you'll let me know if you need anything, yeah? If you ever want to talk? I soften a little at this, but we both know I won't take him up on it. Between working this job to pay off the state fine, going to my weekly AA meeting, preparing for my appearance in court, and fulfilling my mandatory community service at the local animal shelter, I don't exactly have the emotional bandwidth for a heart-to-heart. But more than that, I learned years ago that numbness is better than pain. I've been not talking for so long. I'm not sure I'd even know how to start. My gaze flicks to the woman in blue, but she's gone. Her table empty. Her drink still half full. Did she see me talking to the manager and leave before we could kick her out? Stop, I tell my churning mind. You're being paranoid. I should probably get back to it, I say to Brad. He claps my shoulder. You should come over for dinner soon. Sandy would love to see you. As he turns to walk away, I scan the place one last time for the woman, but she's nowhere to be found. We close an hour later, and I walk out the double doors of Funland into the Indiana summer night. The near empty parking lot sprawls before me, telephone wires crisscrossing the black sky above. The heat is a muggy slap. I unlock my bike from the rack, then slip the lock into my backpack. Nicole Monroe. I turn and see the woman in blue emerge from the shadow of a tree on the edge of the parking lot. My fingers tighten around my bike handles. My people's reaction when they've confronted is fight or flight. I freeze, and I hate myself for it. I just want to talk. She lifts her hands as if she's approaching a wild animal about Casey. My sister's name is a fist in my gut, and I want to smack it out of the stranger's mouth. Although no one has showed up at my work like this in years, there have been countless like her in my life. Reporters, podcasters, bloggers, people who expect my eager participation as they turn my tragedy into their dollars. Unbelievable, I mutter, turning to leave. Wait! There's a flicker of desperation in her voice. She probably has a tight deadline, and I feel a stab of cruelness. Good, I think. Let her squirm. I just want a minute of your time, please. I have to catch a bus. My lawyer petitioned the court for an occupational license to drive to work, but until it goes through, I'm stuck like this, hauling my bike onto the bus, riding 5 miles to the stop nearest my apartment, then biking the remaining 2 miles to my door. This bus is the last one of the night. If I miss it, I'll have to bike the entire trip in the dark. I've already started to walk away when she says, I know it hurts to talk about. I whirl around. You know, I don't have time for self-righteousness right now, but this is my button. People thinking they can empathize with my pain because they listened to a 55-minute episode about it once. Go on, I say. Really? I'd love to know how you, a perfect fucking stranger, could know how it feels to talk about my sister. Over time, my grief has morphed to anger. Now it lives just beneath my skin. Prick it, and I bleed. Are you some sort of psychic? Or wait, no, let me guess. You're an empath, right? You just feel everything so deeply. You don't know what it feels like. You couldn't, so please just leave me alone. This time, I've already hopped onto my bike and am pedaling off when she calls after me. I didn't think there was a single thing this woman could say that would make me stop, but I was wrong. Chapter 2. It feels as if I've been plunged into water. The air is viscous around me. The sounds muffled. Everything is blotted out by the woman's words echoing in my head. My sister disappeared too, just like Casey. I so rarely say my sister's name aloud anymore. My life is a little less painful that way. The syllables thrum through me like rushing blood. Casey, Casey, Casey. It tugs me backwards into the past, and though I try to resist, it's like trying to hold on to a wet, wreathing fish. Then suddenly, for the first time in years, I'm back in 2012. It's the summer after my junior year of high school, and Casey is still alive. I woke around 9:30 with a dull sort of hangover. My mouth tasted like beer, and when I looked in the mirror, my eyes were black. Like I had so many times before, I'd forgotten to wash my face when I got home. My day stretched before me like the rest that summer, a mind-numbing shift at Funland during the day, then whatever diversion Casey and I could come up with at night. I padded barefoot down the hall to her room, knocked softly on the door. "Case, you up?" I wanted to sprawl at the foot of her bed like I'd done so often these past few months, chat about the night before. It was an irregular tradition of ours, something we did whenever we had time. We'd lie together, Casey under the blankets, me on top, our voices still thick with sleep, and we'd talk until we were both laughing so hard we couldn't stop. It was our most beloved competition. Who could make the other laugh harder? My favorite Casey stories were the ones where she did impressions of the clumsy, fumbling guys who'd hit on her that summer. "They're such boys," she always said in her placid voice. "I need a man, Nick. A real fucking man." But it was quiet in her room today. "Case," I said again. When she didn't respond, I cracked her door. Her room was empty. At the end of the hall, our parents' bedroom door was open a few inches, which meant they weren't in it. The door to the bathroom I shared with Casey was flung wide, the light off. I walked into the kitchen, empty. Mom and Dad had always had a hands-off parenting style. As kids, Casey and I were downright feral, spending summers perpetually barefoot and skinned-kneed, sleeping in the same bathing suit for days on end so we didn't have to change to go to the pool. That summer, our parents' already long leash had been effectively cut. I guessed because Casey was in college now and living most of the year hundreds of miles away. They figured what was the point, and they just lumped me in too. Even with both of us working nearly full-time, Casey and I lived a little like nomads, sleeping at friends' houses and staying out all night. And unlike a lot of kids in town, our mom and dad both worked. Dad at the fish hatchery, mom selling vitamin supplements from a phone bank in South Bend. They both left in the morning before we got up, which was all to say that waking up to a house with no one in it was not unusual. I got ready for my shift at Funland, washing my face and pulling my hair into a ponytail. I changed into my uniform, which smelled like pizza grease, and chugged a glass of orange juice. I kept expecting Casey to walk through the door. We both worked on Grape Road, a commercial strip home to over 100 different businesses riffed with summer jobs, places like Olive Garden, Best Buy, Payless. Casey worked at an old record shop called Rosie's Records, about a quarter mile south of Funland. And because we shared a car, we usually drove to work together. But by the time we needed to leave, she still hadn't come home. I checked my phone. No messages. "Thanks, Case," I muttered. I was guessing she spent the night at her friend Lauren's and was planning to get a ride from her. Lauren worked at the record shop, too, and they did this often, but a heads up would have been nice. I walked into the kitchen to grab the car keys from the counter where we were supposed to leave them, but they weren't there, and I couldn't remember who'd had the car last. A group of us had taken a case of beer to one of the cornfields outside town last night, but I'd gotten a ride from a friend, and Casey had stayed in. I searched the house, my room, her room, the living room, the bathroom. Finally, I went outside thinking maybe one of us left the keys in the car, but when I got out there, the car was gone. Are you fucking kidding me? I tugged my cell phone from my pocket and called Casey. It rang through to voicemail, so I called again. Voicemail, voicemail. I shot off a text. You planning on picking me up or what? And another. I have a job too, you know. Then, Case, WTF. I'm going to have to run to the bus. Are you going to pick me up tonight or are you planning on ditching me again? I ran to the bus stop, making it to work 20 minutes late and sweating. I told Brad what happened, and he gave me a grudging smile. I understand, he said. Just try not to let it happen again. Then my attention was swallowed by balancing trays of food, exchanging arcade tickets for animal-shaped erasers, and singing Funland's non-copyrighted birthday song. I didn't think about Casey until after I got off 9 hours later. But when I called her, it still just rang through to voicemail. I disconnected before she could leave a message at the tone. I felt a tick of worry, like a gear cranking one notch tighter in my chest. There was an explanation for it all, I was sure. Something had come up and she had her phone on silent, and yet Casey was the responsible one. Forgetfulness, spontaneity, those were my territory, not hers. I slung on my backpack and started the quarter-mile walk to the record store. The shop air smelled like old books, and when I walked in, it was pulsing with the sound of some obscure band I'd heard Casey play before, but couldn't remember the name of. The rows of records were overflowing, and when I walked by, I ran my hand over their edges, reminded why Casey loved being here so much. It was like disappearing into music. But when I looked to the front of the store, she wasn't there. Lauren seemed to be working alone. Hey, Lauren, where's Casey? She shrugged. I don't know. She's not here. She already left, I said. She's supposed to give me a ride. No, Lauren shook her head. She didn't leave. I haven't seen Casey all day. Chapter 3. Nicole. My head snaps up to see the woman in blue. She's standing beside me now. I'm in the Funland parking lot, straddling my bike. For the first time in years, I let my mind slip into the past, and it's just as painful as I always imagined it would be. Knowing everything I know, that right around the time I was writing those angry texts to my sister was more or less the time she was in unspeakable danger, makes the little flame of self-loathing that lives inside my chest grow. Are you okay? The woman says. Who are you? I ask. By now I already know, but I need to hear her say it to make it real. My name's Jenna Connor. My sister was Jules. I begin to see it in her face. The pieces of Jules Connor reorganized. The upturned nose, small blue eyes. This woman, Jenna, has the same hair too. Dark, ruddy blonde. Maybe this sounds shitty, but there was nothing particularly memorable about Jules, Connor. I can't think of a single superlative you would stick in front of her name. She wasn't the smartest or dumbest, prettiest or ugliest, funniest, boldest, meanest. She was average in her early 20s from Mississauga, working as a bartender in the next town over. Yet I will know her name and face forever, because she was one of two branded the missing Mississauga girls, her and Casey Monroe. Sorry to show up at your work like this, Nicole, Jenna said, but I had to talk to you. It's Nick. Right, Nick, sorry. I just need an hour, tops. I'll buy you a drink. No, I say quickly, and I don't understand. What do you even want to talk about? Well, she hesitates. Our sisters' cases are connected. You wouldn't have to read even a single article about the disappearances to know that. It's common knowledge, at least around these parts. And it strikes me suddenly how odd it is that we've never met. The Connors have held a lot of real estate in my mind over the years, but no one in either family, hers or ours, has ever gotten in touch with anyone in the other. And because our sisters went missing from different towns, their cases were handled by separate jurisdictions. I've spoken with the detective on her sister's case, and I'm sure she's spoken with the one on mine. But we've never overlapped until now. And, I say, no one knows why, after all this time, why the two of them. What does she expect me to say? Does she not think the police explored that question, or that every journalist and podcast host hasn't gone down that road a dozen times? I don't know the answer, because no one does. And if she thinks the two of us are going to figure out in an hour what no one has in almost a decade, she's delusional. I know it sounds far-fetched, she says, but talking to you is the only thing I haven't done. If there's any similarity between their lives, the police looked into all of that. I know, but no one knows them like us. The police missed something, and I think we have a shot at figuring it out. They're not coming back, I say slowly. Casey and Jules are dead. I'm nervous for a second that Jenna is still holding on to the hope that I gave up long ago, the hope that because the bodies of our sisters were never found, they could still be out there alive. But she just says, I know. Then why are you doing this? What's the point? It's complicated. There's something in her eyes, something she's not telling me. But according to my phone, I now have 2 minutes to get to the bus stop. Right. Well, I'm sorry, but I have to go. Nick, please, just give me an hour. I promise I'll leave you alone after that. Look, I say, I've spent 7 years trying not to think about everything I lost when Casey disappeared. 7 years getting over the fact that my sister is never coming back. Although the truth is, I haven't been getting over at anything. I've been methodically numbing myself to it. And even so, any semblance of peace I have feels as if it's balancing on the edge of a knife. One breath and it would all tip over. I'm not about to undo that for the sake of some stranger. I turn again to leave, but Jenna grabs my arm. Wait, I get it. I do. But there's something I haven't told you. The reason I'm doing this, the real reason. I found something the police didn't have during their original investigation. Her words hit me in the knees, and for the briefest moment, a millisecond in time, that makes me hate myself. I don't want to ask what she found because I'm too scared to know. Jules's old diary, Jenna blurts out before I can say anything at all. She wrote something about that summer that the police didn't know. And if our sisters' cases are connected, like we think they are, information about hers is information about Casey's, too. I stare at her in silence, but inside I'm screaming for her to go away, for my body to run, for something, anything, to get rid of this new ache in my chest. When I open my mouth, though, all I can say is, what did she write? First, talk to me about Casey's disappearance. Are you serious, I say. You're not going to tell me? I'll tell you, I promise, but only after you tell me about your sister's case. That's insane. I have a right to know. Look, Jenna says, you just made it very clear that you don't want to talk about your sister or her disappearance. So if I tell you what I found, how do I know you're not just going to walk away? Think of it as collateral. I'll talk when you do. I glance at my phone. My bus will be arriving any moment now. Do you have a car? I say, a what? A car, Jenna. Do you have a car? I have a truck, she says. Good. I'm going to need a ride. So you'll talk? I give her a look. You just told me you know something new about my sister's case. Of course, I'm going to fucking talk. We make awkward small talk on the drive and walk into my apartment 15 minutes later. I try to refuse to be embarrassed by it, but it doesn't work. My rent is necessarily cheap, and my place depressing. One of those prefabricated apartments with a soulless interior. Low ceilings, beige paint, wooden cabinets made in the 90s that swing unevenly on loose hinges. And right now, it's a disaster. Dishes fill the kitchen sink, smears of food hardened on their surfaces. In one of the corners of the living room, the leaves of an old houseplant have withered on the stalk. Next to it is a litter box that hasn't been used for over 6 months now. Last year, during a fit of optimism, I adopted an underfed tuxedo cat. Bought a handful of toys from Goodwill and told myself I was turning my life around. I named him Slink, and soon I'd fallen deeply in love. But a month in, I realized he deserved someone better, someone who'd feed him properly, not just leftovers, someone who could afford to take him to the vet. Someone who didn't use wine to fall asleep. I took him back to the shelter and tried to forget he was ever mine. The litter box catches my eye, and I seethe with embarrassment, the proof of my inability to see things through. So, I say to Jenna, what do you want to know? She glances around. We're standing across from each other in the middle of a small living room. I was sort of thinking we could have a conversation. You know, sit down, maybe have a glass of water. I'm not an inherently inhospitable person, but I want to know what her sister wrote in that diary. Still, we made a deal. Fine, I say. You sit. I'll get the waters. I fill two glasses from the tap in the kitchen and bring one to Jenna, who's now sitting on the couch. I take the other with me to the small table where I eat my meals and make a show of taking a sip. What do you want to know? I thought you could just start by telling me what Casey was like. I mean, I know what was on the news, but it's not the same. My stomach lurches. A knee jerk. Horse's hoof in the gut. Her question sounds like a softball. I know, but it isn't. When someone dies, most people's reaction is to slap some reductive, feel-good label on their legacy. Her smile could light up a room. He was the life of the party. The claims are so blanketed, they leave no room for nuance, for reality. Even I, who've spent years learning better, still do it. Hadn't I, just a few minutes earlier, searched for some superlative to stick in front of Jules's name, as if prettiest, smartest, or funniest was the only thing that could give her life meaning? Hypocrite, I think, acidly. Casey and I were kind of opposites, I say. She was steady, I guess, responsible. That summer was her first summer back from college, and even though she was going out and seeing friends and working, she was also taking summer classes online. What college was she at? Jenna had just gotten out a little notepad and pen. Arizona State. She was basically the only one in her high school graduating class to leave Indiana. What was she studying? Nursing. She wanted to be a nurse. A hook tugs in my chest. She would have been a good one. So she liked medicine? Not really. I mean, yeah, she liked it fine, but I think it was more about helping people. And there I go, making Casey sound like some kind of angel, which she was and wasn't. Our parents weren't around often, so Casey sort of took care of me, you know, fixing me dinner and making sure I did my homework. Where were your parents? Jenna said. Dad worked a lot. Mom drank a lot. So Casey was older than you. I nod. 2 years. A memory fills my mind from over a decade earlier. I was probably 11 or 12, Casey 13 or 14. It was the peak of summer and our AC had broken. Our house turned sweltering. Dad said he'd called the repair company, but they were in high demand and the earliest they'd be able to come out was in 3 days. That first night, Casey and I made a pallet in the enclosed front porch to sleep. We flung the windows wide and turned the fan on full tilt. But even so, the temperature was oppressive, and my long hair stuck to my sweaty back. I flipped around on top of the blankets until finally I couldn't take it anymore. The house was quiet as I tiptoed into the bathroom. Casey and I shared. Grabbed a pair of scissors with one hand, a hank of my hair with the other, and cut. It wasn't until the next morning when I looked in the mirror that I realized the damage I'd done. My hair hung in uneven chunks around my ears, a few uncut strands whispering around my collarbone. Casey woke to the sound of me crying, and when she saw me, her eyes widened, but only for a second. "It's okay," she said. "We'll fix it." She dragged one of our kitchen chairs out onto the back lawn and wrapped a towel around my shoulders, pretending like we were in some high-end salon. I remember she took such care wetting my hair and combing through it, her fingertips confident and gentle on my scalp. Eventually, my hiccuping sobs faded. "It must have been hard for her," Jenna said, "being a kid and being responsible for a sibling." I didn't respond. I've guilt-tripped myself enough for this over the years. I don't need a reminder. "I didn't mean it like," Jenna cuts herself off. "She was your big sister. That's what they do." I can tell by the way she says it that Jules was younger than her. So she lost her little sister. I lost my big one. Suddenly, I want a glass of red wine so badly it hums inside my limbs. This is why I didn't want to talk about the past. My emotions get too heavy to hold. I stand up and walk to the kitchen. Cutting back on alcohol feels like something someone in my position is supposed to do, so I've been trying. But I think there may be a bottle of wine somewhere. I bang through my kitchen cabinets, look in the fridge, rearrange the items beneath my sink, and still I can't find it. I was doing better before tonight. I grab a bag of peanut M&Ms instead. Some woman named Alana from AA recommended candy as a booze replacement, and even though I'm not trying to quit drinking altogether, I tried it once and then again and realized somewhere along the way that I was hooked. I offer some to Jenna, but she shakes her head. She's flipped to a new page in her notebook, her pen poised above it like it's a scalpel, and she, a surgeon. "Can you tell me about that day?" she says, "the day Casey went missing?" That's when I see it, the old familiar scene, the one that has haunted both my sleeping and waking mind for years. It's something I've never actually seen, but rather constructed to fit the police report on Casey's disappearance. It's a country road at night, dark and quiet. Trees loom black against the night sky. The only car in sight is the one I share with my sister, and it's pulled over where the pavement meets grass. The car's interior light flickers with an almost inaudible tick, tick, ticking. Her door is wide open. She is gone. Chapter 4. I tell Jenna everything I remember about the day Casey disappeared, from the moment I woke up to the moment I talked to Lauren in the record shop. When I finish, Jenna says, "I assume it was unusual for Casey to miss work." "Oh, yeah. She never did that. Casey may have gone out and drank and stuff, but like I said, she was responsible, super responsible. There's no way she would have skipped work without at least calling in some excuse." Jenna jots this down. "Then what happened?" I asked Lauren for a ride. It was the end of her shift, too. She drove me home, and when we pulled up, there was a police car parked out front. The next part is a blur. Getting out of Lauren's car and running inside, seeing the officer sitting on the couch. I don't remember who broke the news to me, who said what first. All I remember is shouting into the room, "What happened? Where's Casey? Where is she?" "We had to have the fucking police tell us Casey was missing," I say. She's been gone for hours by that point, and none of us had even noticed. Or I guess I had. I just hadn't cared enough. Jenna gives me a look. Nick, you can't. I know, I say. I know. But if I'd put the pieces together earlier, if I'd understood something was wrong that morning, Casey might still be here today. Her car was reported as abandoned on the side of the road, Jenna says. Right? That's what the police were there to tell you.

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1: A family called it in, I say. They were taking a road trip, I guess, and had pulled over because the car door was open and they thought someone might need help. They said it looked suspicious. The driver's side door, Jenna said, that's the one that was open. Yeah. And all her stuff was there on the passenger seat. Her purse, phone, everything. There was cash in her wallet and bank cards. Nothing had been taken. But she was gone, just like Jules. I've always known Casey's and Jewel Connor's disappearances were nearly identical, but when Jenna says this, the magnitude of it settles on me like an anchor. When we first learned of Casey's disappearance from the police, all the information was so overwhelming it took me days to realize that they and we knew next to nothing. In fact, they would have had exactly nothing to go on had it not been for Jules going missing the same way 2 weeks earlier. The only difference, Jenna says, is that Jules's car was broken down and I was the one who found it. I didn't know that, but how? You were out driving and just happened to see her car? No, I was looking for her. We were living together in Osceola at the time, but she was working over in South Bend at Harry's place. Osceola? Mishawaka? They're all just offshoots of South Bend, the area we call Michiana. My friends and I used to go to Harry's sometimes, I say. It was the only place around that took our fake IDs. Jenna's mouth tugs slightly at the corner. Yeah, that tracks. A memory emerges. Actually, that's how I first learned about Jules going missing. I went there one night and these cops were hanging around inside asking everyone questions. Did they talk to you? She says. Me and my friends, yeah, for like a second. At first, we were terrified because we thought we were going to get in trouble for underage drinking. But they said if we cooperated with their investigation, they wouldn't do anything about it. When I hear this out loud, I realize how self-absorbed it must sound. Here, Jenna's sister was missing, and the teenage kids who could have known something were too distracted by the thought of getting punished to help. Though the truth is, I told the police everything I knew. They showed us a photo of Jules, I say, told us she was a bartender who'd gone missing. Mainly, I remember they wanted to know if there were any sketchy guys who hung out there. What did you say? That half the people in there were sketchy guys. They had us describe some faces, but we couldn't give them any names. Then they gave us their cards and told us to call if we thought of anything. She was working the night she went missing, Jenna said. That's why they were so focused on talking to people at the bar. Jules usually got home late, around 1 or 2, but that night I woke up around 3 and she wasn't there. I called her cell and it went straight to voicemail. I wasn't worried exactly, not then anyway, but she had a shitty car and sometimes forgot to charge her phone. And I didn't like the idea of being stuck at the bar after it closed. Like you said,

0: lot of sketchy guys. So I decided to drive over to make sure she was okay, but she wasn't there. On my way home, I took a different route and found her car pulled over on the side of the road. It was the middle of nowhere, a cornfield on one side, trees on the other, and it all looked so wrong. The only light was her car's interior one. Her door was wide open. I suppress a shudder. It's eerily similar to the scene I've imagined all these years. I learned later from the police that her car had broken down, Jenna says. That's why she pulled over. She shakes her head. She was 15 minutes from home, you know? If her car had lasted 15 more minutes, she would have pulled over. She wouldn't have pulled over and he wouldn't have found her. He is the part we haven't gotten to yet. This concludes our first reading of The Missing Half by Ashley Flowers, published by Bantam Books. I hope you have enjoyed this book selection and will join us again. My name is Arlen.
1: 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Reading by Bellona Times. Lilacs, false blue, white, purple, color of lilac. Your great puffs of flowers are everywhere in this, my New England. Among your heart-shaped leaves, orange orioles hop like music box birds and sing their little weak soft songs in the crooks of your branches. The bright eyes of song sparrows sitting on spotted eggs peer restlessly through the light and shadow of all springs. Lilacs in dooryards holding quiet conversations with an early moon. Lilacs watching a deserted house, settling sideways into the grass of an old road. Lilacs wind-beaten, staggering under a lopsided shock of bloom above a cellar dug into a hill. You are everywhere. You were everywhere. You tapped the window when the preacher preached his sermon and ran along the road beside the boy going to school. You stood by pasture bars to give the cows good milking. You persuaded the housewife that her dishpan was of silver and her husband an image of pure gold. You flaunted the fragrance of your blossoms through the wide doors of custom houses. You and sandalwood and tea, charging the noses of quill-driving clerks. When a ship was in from China, you called to them, goosequill men, May is the month for flitting. Until they writhed on their high stools and wrote poetry on their letter sheets behind the propped-up ledgers. Paradoxical New England clerks, writing inventories and ledgers, reading the Song of Solomon at night. So many verses before bedtime. Because it was the Bible, the dead fed you amid the slant stones of graveyards. Pale ghosts who planted you came in the nighttime and let their thin hair blow through your clustered stems. You are of the green sea and of the stone hills which reach a long distance. You are of elm-shaded streets with little shops where they sell kites and marbles. You are of great parks where everyone walks and nobody is at home. You cover the blind sides of greenhouses and lean over the top to say a hurry word through the glass to your friends, the grapes inside. Lilacs, false blue, white, purple, color of lilac. You have forgotten your eastern origin. The veiled women with eyes like panthers, the swollen, aggressive turbans of jeweled pashas. Now you are a very decent flower, a reticent flower, a curiously clear-cut, candid flower, standing beside clean doorways, friendly to a house cat and a pair of spectacles, making poetry out of a bit of moonlight and a hundred or two sharp blossoms. Maine knows you, has for years and years. New Hampshire knows you, and Massachusetts, and Vermont. Cape Cod starts you along the beaches to Rhode Island. Connecticut takes you from a river to the sea. You are brighter than apples, sweeter than tulips. You are the great flood of our souls, bursting above the leaf shapes of our hearts. You are the smell of all summers, the love of wives and children, the recollection of the gardens of little children. You are state houses and charters, and the familiar treading of the foot to and fro on a road it knows. May is lilac here in New England. May is a thrush singing sun up on a tip-top ash tree. May is white clouds behind pine trees, puffed out and marching upon a blue sky. May is a green as no other. May is much sun through small leaves. May is soft earth and apple blossoms and windows open to a south wind. May is a full light wind of lilac from Canada to Narragansett Bay. Lilacs, false blue, white, purple, color of lilac, heart leaves of lilac all over New England, roots of lilac under all the soil of New England. Lilac in me, because I am New England, because my roots are in it, because my leaves are of it, because my flowers are for it, because it is my country, and I speak to it of itself, and sing of it with my own voice, since certainly it is mine. Queen Anne's Lace by William Carlos Williams. Reading by Bologna Times. Her body is not so white as anemone petals, nor so smooth, nor so remote a thing. It is a field of the wild carrot, taking the field by force. The grass does not raise above it. Here is no question of whiteness, white as can be, with a purple mole at the center of each flower. Each flower is a hand's span of her whiteness. Wherever his hand has lain, there is a tiny purple blossom under his touch, to which the fibers of her being stem one by one, each to its end, until the whole field is a white desire, empty, a single stem, a cluster, flower by flower, a pious wish to whiteness, gone over or nothing.
2: 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Clear skies tonight. We'll see a low of 61. Mostly sunny, breezy tomorrow with a high of 86. Rain in the morning on Sunday, turning partly cloudy in the afternoon, a high of 66. 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

0: golden, these apples
1: 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This is why I love cooking. 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
2: Okay, I'm cutting this tart now.
1: Have you ever had tart tatin before?
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0: Nor have I ever seen anyone so excited and emotional over pastry.
2: Look at this! You can eat it with a lot of things. Whipped cream tart now.
1: Have you ever had tart tatin before?
2: No.
0: Nor have I ever seen anyone so excited and emotional over pastry.
2: Look at this! You can eat it with a lot of things. Whipped cream tart now.
1: Have you ever had tart tatin before?
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6: This is from Women's Health, May 2026. And it's High on Miles, the new run club secret. And there's a picture of a lady who's running. And the article I'm going to read is Why So Many Women Are Running High. Some athletes are turning to cannabis to lock into long runs, push past pain, and float across finish lines. Are they on to something or just on something? Jude Cohen used to have to wait until mile 3 or 4 before a runner's high kicked in, if one kicked in at all. Her mindset predictably tanked, too, as her mileage wore on. I would get to mile 7 of 10, and my brain would do this bargaining thing. 7 miles is already a long run. Why must I do another 3? The 31-year-old New York City-based communications consultant says. Then, in the spring of 2025, Cohen came across Off-Field, a brand that makes high-performance cannabidiol drinks and gummies for active individuals or athletes. She was already using THC socially, often as a substitute for alcohol, and was planning to run the New York City Marathon as a charity entrant in the fall. Why not mix pleasure with pain? Despite her straight-laced childhood, shaped by 90s messaging that all drugs will lead you to a life of ruin, she recalls. In adulthood, Cohen came to appreciate that some drugs actually can be very productive. And in this case, they were. With 2 off-field chews, which contain 3 milligrams of THC, as well as CBD and caffeine in her system, Cohen no longer had to wait or work for a high. If she popped the edibles 30 minutes before heading out the door, it would hit right at the beginning, she says. As her distances and subsequent gummy intake increased, the voice in her head turned sunnier too. I can do 3 miles in my sleep, it said at mile 7 of 10. That's easy. While it's hard to say if the cannabis made Cohen a faster runner, the 2025 marathon, which she finished in 5 minutes 17 seconds, that can't be right, 5 hours 17 minutes, and high on a cumulative 13 or so milligrams of THC, was her first. It certainly made her a less reluctant one. And a runner who wants to run is more likely to run. And the more a runner runs, in theory, the better she gets. Not that Cohen is eyeing the elites. In fact, she doesn't even consider herself a runner at all. Runners enjoy running, she says. I enjoy running high. For years, cannabis and wellness advocates have been challenging the perception of the Cheetos-munching stoner through competitions like the 420 Games, which ultimately faded after being acquired in 2019, and weed-friendly run clubs like Rage and Release in Brooklyn and Runner's High Chicago. And some recreational athletes have long fancied lighting up before lacing up. One group of 131 cannabis users cited nearly 60 physical activities, from yoga to aerobic machines like the elliptical, they've spiced up to help them focus, enjoy the experience, and enhance the mind-body connection, according to a 2022 survey. The vast majority of participants, 78%, had been exercising with a THC buzz for over 3 years at that point. Interestingly, a 2026 survey suggests that people who use cannabis or have used cannabis have lower BMIs, less risk for type 2 diabetes, better insulin resistance, says Angela Bryan, PhD, a professor of psychology and neuroscience at the University of Colorado Boulder, whose subsequent work found that cannabis enthusiasts are more likely to meet exercise recommendations than non-users. But as cannabis becomes increasingly legalized and decreasingly stigmatized, brands like Off Field are packaging and selling the Runner's High as more of a performance and recovery aid, not just a feel-good way to slog through your workout. And more runners are buying in. Whether that's a good thing is up for debate. When people run under the influence, they have a better affective response. It feels better. They enjoy it more. But they tend to be slower, Brian says. So it puts doctors in this uncomfortable position of, does that mean we should be recommending that people exercise high? I don't think the science is there yet. Tamana Singh, MD, director of the Sports Cardiology Center at the Cleveland Clinic, draws a harder and more existential line. For people who say, if I don't get the runner's high, I don't feel motivated, I think you need to ask yourself, what is your relationship with running? What is your relationship with movement? Because the relationship with exercise is more than that high, she says. It's the hard things that we do, the things where we are thinking, oh my God, 2-3 more miles. How am I going to do it? And you do it. That's where the actual learning and the strength and the fortitude come from. Pleasure versus pace. The concept behind THC athletic products makes some scientific sense, although the acute effects of cannabis on exercise remain unclear. Exercise triggers the release of endogenous opioids and endocannabinoids inside the body. These natural chemical compounds influence factors like mood, pain perception, and recovery, and are thought to be largely responsible for the runner's high. Likewise, cannabis introduces exogenous, from outside the body, cannabinoids. Taken together, they should give you more bang for your bong. Brian's work demonstrates that's often true. When she and colleagues asked 49 cannabis users about their experiences when going for a run after getting as high as they liked, they reported more positive effects and more feelings associated with the runner's high. For example, euphoria, as well as greater enjoyment and tranquility than when they went for a lucid run of the same distance. Cohen can relate. I'll do good 6 miles, and that will feel easy and fun and good because I've taken two gummies and I'm bumping disco and I'm running at sunset on the West Side Highway and I'm just having a good time, she says. It puts me more in touch with the music that I'm playing. It really just puts me in a flow state. On the other hand, Brian's study found that runners' THC-enhanced jaunts were, on average, 31 seconds slower per mile than their clear-headed runs. That's likely because THC increases heart rate and therefore the rate of perceived exertion. Doing the same run that you usually do at the same speed, your heart rate is going to be increased with THC on board, so it's going to feel harder, Brian says. So what people do, and what we've seen in our field study, is that they just slow down. Still, there's more to exercising under the influence than an added mood boost, Off-Field claims. The company, which did not respond to multiple interview requests, also promotes its products as an aid for everything from muscle recovery and inflammation regulation to digestive health and pain management. For health-conscious biohackers, professional athletes, and late bloomers, to physical activity alike. Anecdotally, some athletes say they get high to support factors like sleep and appetite, which can theoretically, in turn, fuel their performance. Your heart rate is going to be increased with THC on board, so it's going to feel harder. Dr. Singh, for one, is skeptical. Turning to CBD or THC to combat something like exercise-induced inflammation is missing the forest for the trees, or in this case, grass. Not only will eating well, training appropriately, and prioritizing sleep make a far bigger difference in exercise recovery, but the body's natural response to inflammation works just fine for repair, adaptation, and ultimately improvement. That's a very complex process for which I don't believe isolating one compound is going to make or break it, she says. The idea that a gel or drink can be precisely calibrated to do it all may also be an overreach, at least for now, Brian says. What is the optimal ratio of THC to CBD, she asks. I think that the field is just too new at this point to really know. Plus, everyone's different, emphasizes Jeff Conan, PhD, a clinical professor at Florida International University, who studies, speaks about, and consults on marijuana use and performance among collegiate and professional athletes. Since there's no way to ethically and rigorously confirm a direct cause and effect relationship between cannabis and athletic performance because of how marijuana is classified by the Controlled Substances Act, research can't give half a team some weed and the other half a placebo, not tell them who's who and see how they do, as you would in a clinical trial. Each athlete has to be their own N of one, he says. Every athlete I work with that uses THC will tell you there's a benefit, otherwise they wouldn't use it, he says. And they have their own reasons why. But all of those rationales are completely subjective. I was in the matrix. For most of the Philadelphia Marathon last fall, Val felt great, she says. Like Cohen, she'd been training with Off-Field and had calculated that taking two chews are 3 milligrams of THC and 40 milligrams of CBD every hour, along with sports gels and candy, would power her to the finish line with just enough added lift. But when she stopped to greet her cheering boyfriend around mile 18, her eyes were bloodshot. Her mannerisms were off. She almost dropped out. I shifted one way to another, and it felt like I was in the Matrix, says Val, a 32-year-old in New Jersey, who asked me to use her nickname only. I was like, oh my God, I'm not baked. I am high as a kite. By the time she walked with her boyfriend's assistant to the finish line, 7 hours had passed since the beginning of the race. I'm surprised I didn't end up at the urgent care tent, she says. Val's tale is a cautionary one. Everyone's body reacts differently, and overdoing it can be risky in a highly stimulating environment. A quarter of physically active cannabis users said they've had or might have had an experience that they didn't anticipate or desire while exercising high, like being too stoned to work out effectively, feeling their heart race, or getting lightheaded, according to the 2022 survey. Even Cohen said she threw up a few times. Legal and regulatory buzzkills. It's worth considering the potential legal implications of running high, especially if you're an elite, or close to elite, athlete. Cannabinoids are banned by the World Anti-Doping Agency, in part because they're performance-enhancing, but also because they can harm athletes' health, review papers show, and violate the spirit of sport. Even a product with CBD but not THC can be risky for high-level athletes, Dr. Singh says. There are more than 100 other various cannabinoids that exist, so the likelihood of having a positive doping test is not negligible, she says. For that reason, anyone who's really competitive from a sports perspective, I would advocate against using CBD because that directly could impede their ability to progress. Even runners not at risk of being tested should be aware of the lack of regulation around these products and how other potentially harmful ingredients can creep in. One study found that nearly half of cannabis flower products are inaccurately labeled, with most advertised as containing more THC than they really do. Other reports have shown that unregulated vape cartridges, for example, can be contaminated with everything from insecticides to nicotine. And while responsible brands have a QR code on their labels that leads consumers to a certificate of analysis, COA, which should reveal exactly what the product contains, COAs can be biased if they exist at all. It's not like a pharmaceutical product where I gave you that bottle of ibuprofen and no matter where you buy it, it's the same pill everywhere, Conan adds. The cannabis plant, the strength of it, maybe pesticides that were sprayed on it in the field where it grew. It's not regulated. Every single one is different. One thing most experts aren't so worried about in this population, though, is dependence. People who use super high THC products, 70% or more, on a nearly daily basis, that's where we see hallmarks of addiction. They can build tolerance, they experience withdrawal, and so that's where we really see the problem, Brian says. somebody taking a 5-milligram gummy when they go for a run, honestly, it's not much of a concern at all. The concern may wind up being more about access. Due to potential impending changes to the 2018 Farm Bill, which legalized hemp and spawned the currently booming market, athletes and others' ability to buy their THC products of choice might get more limited starting as soon as November 2026. Brian has heard rumblings that there could be exceptions for certain products, like those used in research. But until the political process plays out, how those decisions will affect availability remains to be seen. Conan, for his part, hopes the future holds brands to higher standards. If there's formal regulation, meaning the products have to be screened, they have to meet certain standards, then I think you only have left the good players with legitimate products, he says. And the folks that are out there looking to make a quick buck or don't have a legitimate product won't be in the business. Dab and dash. For now, cannabis curious recreational athletes should start low and slow, experts agree. That means sticking only to activities you're already very comfortable with and experimenting with just a few milligrams on short runs before extending your mileage and potentially your cannabis intake. FYI, there's no set rule of thumb for how far in advance to take it prior to a run, as the makeup of the gummy will determine the ingredients and how long it takes for them to be digested and act on the body, says Conan. Its perceived benefits do have a limit. More is not better, says Conan, who founded the International Cannabis in Sport Academy. When he works with athletes who swear a certain gummy, drink, or number of smokes improves their performance, he doesn't quibble about the lack of rigorous data supporting their claims. Rather, he helps them learn at what point consumption impedes their ability to reach their goals. That may mean tracking things like progress in the weight room or quality of sleep and dialing back the habit when it lacks a return on investment. Ask yourself the question, why am I using this? And will it then serve the right purpose for the condition or the situations I'm trying to achieve, he says. And, as always, don't try anything new on race day. Keep your fun gummies very separate from your fueling gummies and only take what you intend to consume during the race, Roberts advises. Then practice on a few long runs to make sure you feel confident in a hectic environment stoned. Val learned this too late. But her experience in Philadelphia didn't turn her off from running high altogether. Instead, she dialed back her intake to 2 chews every 2 hours instead of hourly. Her next marathon in Orlando went much smoother and faster. And if the cannabis helped get her there, who's to judge? Val picked up running just 6 years ago to cope with the stress of the pandemic and childhood abuse. She's since lost 60 pounds and finished 3 marathons and 5 half marathons. Seeing what my body endured when I was younger to what I'm doing now, I'm a badass. I am strong, she says. My body and I are capable of doing so much. This article is called The Midlife Therapy Proposition. Mental health conversations may actually get more effective and necessary as you age, But many women hesitate to even start. By Amy Wilkinson. For nearly 15 years, Ellen Stewart has run a successful life coaching business from her New Jersey home. Under the name Pushy Broad from the Bronx, she blends her training and a no-nonsense approach to help clients make positive changes in their lives. "I'm a cheerleader and a drill sergeant," she says. Yet when Stewart fell into a dark place about 10 years ago, she knew her own skills and experience in behavioral health wouldn't be enough to pull herself out. She needed the help of a professional with clinical training. So at 65 years old, she turned to therapy. "These were not situations that I wanted to take to a friend or a relative," she says. "A therapist will hear my shit for an hour, and they'll give me professional advice to make me feel better." In therapy, she found a place where she could give voice to the scary thoughts and nagging anxieties in her head, like ageism, mortality, and the invisibility that comes with growing older. "We need a place to vent," she says. "My generation were the protesters, the ones that got out there and fought for many things. There is so much more emotional upheaval happening now, and many people have no outlet. There is generalized anxiety, stress, and anger. All of these things need to be rechanneled, but first they need to be expressed in a non-judgmental environment. And that makes therapy worthwhile. If you're not of Stewart's generation, but rather a millennial or a Gen Zer reading this, hearing this, and one who, like this author, has suggested therapy to a parent only to be told, it's too late for that, or I'm too old, you may think Stewart is an outlier. A boomer unicorn already predisposed to the radical notion of therapy, given her line of work. But you would be wrong. Many women in their 50s, 60s, and beyond are seeking mental health services, and therapists say these years might actually be the most powerful time to take stock and seek guidance. "A significant portion of my practice focuses on women beginning therapy for the first time in their 50s and 60s, says Jenna Park, MD, a licensed marriage and family therapist associate in Seattle. "What I consistently see is that midlife is often the first developmental window where women feel both the urgency and the permission to examine their own inner lives after decades of tending to others. But is real growth possible at this stage of life? What do women really stand to gain from therapy? And how does one even begin? Later blooming." I'll leave the intrigue and suspense to Agatha Christie and cut right to the chase. Every therapist Women's Health spoke with agreed that it is never too late to start therapy for several reasons. "First," says Dr. Park, "is the very makeup of our gray matter. The brain remains neuroplastic," she says, referring to the organ's ability to rewire and reorganize neural pathways. "Our brain's ability to learn continues to happen. Growth continues to happen. Integration of the mind and body can continue to happen. Though brains are most plastic during the early developmental years, when, say, learning to brush your teeth without adult assistance is a major moment, an increasing body of research indicates that our brains remain malleable throughout our lifespan, with the caveat that we need to continue learning and practicing new skills to forge those neural pathways. So consider that New York Times Games subscription an investment in longevity. Practice is also powerful for learning to regulate emotions, says Dr. Park. The idea of beginning to emotionally regulate ourselves is really flexing a new muscle, or a muscle that we haven't used in a long time, she says. It's going to be uncomfortable at first. That's the key. Growth happens when we work through those moments of discomfort. Another reason age may actually be a virtue in a therapeutic setting, the sheer number of lived experiences upon which to draw. The psychological capacity is wider at this stage in life, Dr. Park says. There's more insight, there's more experience, there's more wisdom. Karen Elliott, LCSW, owner of Lifespan Counseling for Older Adults, sees this reflected in her own clientele, who range in age from 50 to 90. That 90-year-old, she started therapy for the first time at 89. According to Elliott, this demographic works more deeply and meaningfully than people in their 20s or 30s. It's incredible the transformation made with these clients because of what they bring into it so late in life, she says. They're asking deep questions about their identity. They're asking deep questions about relationships. They're asking what they want this last stage of their life to look like. Yet stigmas around mental health services persist, especially among older adults, who were often encouraged by parents to keep their feelings to themselves and to just put one foot in front of the other, says Lexi Lovell, LCSW, a New York-based social worker. LCSW stands for Licensed Clinical Social Worker. LCSW. Many people automatically associate therapy with being defective. Something's wrong with me, she says. But life is not a solo voyage. We are here with others, and we need to reach out. Seasons of change. Most people, regardless of age or gender, seek out therapy during a period of transition in their lives. It could be a divorce, a job loss, a death. Women in their 50s and 60s specifically can attest that there's no shortage of life changes being thrown their way. And while the circumstances may vary from person to person, these shifts often inspire introspection around the same complementary themes, identity and purpose. Take, for instance, a woman who has spent half of her life raising children. When they fly the coop, she may be left wondering, who am I beyond mom? And what do I do now? These questions arise whether or not she also worked outside the home while raising her children. But they particularly resonate for a woman who has stepped away from a career to take on the very real job of being a caregiver. Motherhood is one of the most beautiful roles a woman can hold. It's a very sacred experience, Elliott says. But women can lose themselves in their role as mother. As an empty nester, a woman may also start to wrestle with the realities of her marriage, now that there's no longer the buffer of children. I do find that a common theme is living in a very, very unhappy marriage for years and having to fake it to get through it, Elliott says. Dr. Park sees this too. If you come in for the first time in your 50s and 60s, and you're looking at your partner thinking, I don't know who this person is, after empty nesting and after retirement, and after all this time that you now have together in a smaller space, we can start to talk about things that maybe just don't feel good and haven't felt good for decades, she says. We can start to talk about how to shift out into a more positive and more connecting and nurturing space for those relationships. Speaking of retirement, that's another big transition highlighting identity and purpose, especially if who you are is deeply rooted in what you do. With her clients, Elliot spends time mining their values. And it's often the first time these women have been asked about their values or reflected deeply on them. Through this exercise, women identify what matters to them and how they might find purpose in that. Recently, one of Elian's clients was feeling dismayed about the state of the world and helpless to do anything about it because she is homebound. After some research, Elliot found an organization that the client could volunteer her time without needing to leave her home. It's given her a purpose again, Elliot says. It was so successful that I've also given this resource to other women who are finding themselves wanting to somehow still have a voice amid what's going on politically. In the absence of social outlets like family, co-workers, or volunteer organizations, isolation and loneliness can and do run rampant. Social isolation in mid and late life adults is an epidemic in this country, Dr. Park says. I hear and deal and try to help with this one in almost every session, whether it's an individual or a couple. For clients who don't have a lot of outside support or pursuits, therapy may be the first and only line of defense against this isolation. Social isolation is, I hate to use this word, dangerous, Elliot says. It's dangerous for cognition reasons. It's dangerous for mobility reasons. Exploring the big M. Now, all of this talk about mid to late life transitions wouldn't be complete without addressing the sweaty, irritable, itchy-eared elephant in the room, menopause. The transitional period leading into menopause, known as perimenopause, can begin as early as the mid-30s and typically lasts 4 to 10 years. While a raft of physical symptoms, think hot flashes, irregular periods, and weight gain, serves as a shorthand for this stage of life, the psychological impact can be just as disruptive and is often overlooked. Hormonal shifts, fluctuating levels of estrogen, progesterone, and testosterone, can affect mood and sex drive and make you feel like you're not yourself. In recent years, researchers have also identified an increased vulnerability to depression and anxiety during this shift, per a systematic review in Australasian Psychiatry. Lack of sleep, hello, random 3 a.m. wake-ups, also takes its toll, leading to irritability and brain fog. Oh, and did we mention that menopause has become a favorite scapegoat for midlife divorce rates? It's enough to make you want to run away to a women-only commune where the AC is perpetually set at 65 degrees and the dress code is all linen all the time. But as most of us have responsibilities that necessitate remaining in society, therapy might be the next best option. As a menopause certified therapist, Tamara DeAngelis, LCSW, owner of The New Change, recognizes the immense struggle that results when menopause side effects collide with other life transitions. But she also sees the opportunity. These changes are happening, so you can fight it and kick and scream, or you can partner up with a therapist and explore, she says. It's an opportunity to decide, who do I want to be? How do I want to show up in this world? Am I tired of saying yes more than I really want to? Do I want to go back to school? Am I tired of working? These are all identity questions that come because of the life stage and the circumstances, and then menopause just pushes us right over. DeAngelis often finds that the angst we feel during this time doesn't remain bottled up, but spills out into our relationships, both personal and professional. Very often, the presenting complaint is, I just don't feel like myself anymore. I'm angry. I'm irritable. My patience is gone. I no longer care about what other people think. I just say what I want to say, she says. These sorts of changes impact relationships. They will come with complaints of relationship problems, marriage problems, work complaints, struggling to adjust to kids leaving. It's hard to say this is due just to menopause because everything is intersecting. This section is called, It's an Opportunity to Decide, Who Do I Want to Be? How Do I Want to Show Up in This World? It's written by Tamara DeAngelis, LCSW. It's because of that intersection that DeAngelis sought menopause-specific training to be able to address her patients' concerns with evidence-based care. If somebody comes in and says they're irritated and they're anxious and they hate their job now and they don't like their husband so much, we have to take into consideration that she's not sleeping because she's having hot flashes. Her mood is tanked because she's not sleeping, and she's got brain fog. Given the intricate interplay between the physical and the mental, part of DeAngelis' work is assisting her clients in bringing these concerns to medical providers. She offers symptom trackers so clients can easily reference them during an appointment. She also provides scripts or workshops, questions ahead of time, so patients feel prepared to articulate their concerns to a physician. From time to time, DeAngelis also has to address instances of medical gaslighting or, frankly, incompetence, which women still encounter at the doctor's office. It's such a hard place to not tell a woman that her doctor's a total moron because what they're saying is not based on evidence, she says. I had a woman tell me that her doctor said that they don't believe in testosterone. We had to have a really gentle conversation around science and beliefs. This is the third doctor this woman has seen to get care. This story and others like it are why DeAngelis does what she does and why she's a proponent of all women trying therapy at least once, whether you're going through a transition or simply want a safe space in which to talk through your thoughts and feelings. I happen to believe that therapy is political, she says. I don't think that you can be a woman living in this world and not have current events impact you in some kind of way. Finding a match. How does one even go about connecting with a therapist? It's an old chestnut among mental health providers because it's true. Identifying the right therapist is like courting. You don't have to marry the first one you go on a date with, D'Angelo says. Many therapists offer a free 15-minute intro call. Some will even go so far as to offer a free first session that you can take from the comfort of your own home to see if it's a therapeutic match. Just as in our modern dating world, there are so many ways to discover the one. When it comes to online resources, psychologytoday.com is a go-to for many. The site maintains a robust database of providers filterable by location, gender, and areas of specialty, such as grief, divorce, and trauma. The Center for Mental Health and Aging and the American Psychological Association are also good resources, says Dr. Park. If you prefer a more analog approach, ask for a referral from a trusted physician, like your internist or OBGYN, or even a friend. That's how I found my therapist. If insurance coverage is important to you, your provider should have a directory of covered mental health specialists. The most important thing when you're looking for a therapist is the relationship, D'Angelo says. That is more important than training or modality. Is this somebody that connects with me? Is this somebody who listens to me? Do I feel understood? Do I feel safe with this person? I thought I'd get matched with somebody a bit like me, like a mom, and I'm really grateful that I did not, says Ruth Whitman. You may be surprised by the therapist you click with, so an open mind is key. That was the case for Ruth Whitman, a British writer based in California who started therapy for the first time at 45 years old after struggling to parent three young sons. She chronicled her learnings in the book Boy Mom, Reimagining Boyhood in the Age of Impossible Masculinity. She elected to use the mental health startup Two Chairs. After filling out a questionnaire, she was matched with a therapist. He was probably 10 years younger than me, didn't have kids, and was a surfer, a really different person from me, Whitman says. I kind of thought I'd get matched with somebody a bit like me, like a mom, and I'm actually really grateful that I did not. There was something great about having a fresh perspective on it. Whitman's first session with her therapist amounted to little more than a cry fest. So overcome was she by having someone truly listen to her without judgment. All he did was nod and validate and say things like, "Oh, that sounds really hard." He was just reflecting my own feelings back at me, which is absolute beginner-level therapy stuff. But it felt so incredibly relieving and generous and warm, she says. Sobbing during the first or even first few therapy sessions is something of a common occurrence for many women. And that's totally okay. After years or decades of holding emotions in, you may just need to release that pressure valve. That's what Laura, a 54-year-old from Brooklyn, needed in the beginning. The first few calls, I wept openly, says Laura, who started teletherapy during the pandemic to deal with family issues. It was this catharsis moment. Nobody had ever told me before that it was okay to be sad. Later on, with the help of a different therapist, Laura started to dive more deeply into the work. Rather than crying through her sessions, she learned how to articulate her feelings in words, something she'd never truly had the vocabulary to do before. in a romantic relationship that she hoped would go the distance and make her a step-parent, Laura focused on being the best version of herself that she could be for her new family. "I had to do that by understanding myself," she says. "There was no other way to do that. And then what I discovered is that it also helped me understand my relationships outside of that. I'm a better professional. I'm a better sister." Laura emphasizes that this growth didn't happen overnight, nor without effort. "It took a lot of time and practice and repetition," she says. Her approach to therapy has evolved once more. Her sessions now are much more strategic and action-oriented. "I have a problem. I ask for a solution. We put a framework around it. We touch base every 2 weeks to gauge my progress, and it's going very well," she says, offering a hand. Now, perhaps you're reading this as someone who is already in therapy, has discovered the benefits of a regular mental health practice, and wants the same for a loved one. You are certainly not the only person with this inclination. In fact, several therapists indicated that the first line of contact with a potential patient is often a relative inquiring on their behalf, specifically the eldest daughter. Yes, Taylor Swift knew what she was singing about. But the topic of therapy can be a thorny one to bring up, especially when a misguided belief that therapy is only for defective people or it's too late to change is tightly held. Opening a dialogue requires kindness, curiosity, and tact. Dr. Park suggests a three-step approach. Acknowledge what you're seeing. You've seemed really overwhelmed lately. I can see how hard this transition has been. Normalize it. A lot of people talk to someone during big life changes. It's not about something being wrong. It's about having support. And emphasize independence. Talking to someone could help you feel more in control. It's a tool, like physical therapy for your body. By offering to help with the logistics, such as researching therapists or checking for insurance coverage, you lower the barrier to entry, Dr. Park says. Ultimately, though, it must be their decision. You can't strong-arm someone into getting help. If you find they are keen to accomplish a goal or complete a task but are getting tripped up on the therapy of it all, Life Coach Stewart says services like hers might be an easier sell and a potential gateway. A coach is sometimes much more palatable to somebody this age than a therapist, she says, adding that she has referred several clients to a therapist once they were comfortable with her and willing to consider it. Final thoughts. Returning to the original question, is it ever too late to start therapy? No, of course not. Will it return your emotional and mental states to their fresh out-of-the-box factory settings? Also a no. But that may very well be where the beauty lies. As I wrapped up my interview with therapist Lexi Lovell, she offered an analogy that stuck with me. It's the centuries-old Japanese art of kintsugi, otherwise known as golden joinery. When a ceramic vessel cracks or shatters, practitioners put the broken pieces back together using a special lacquer imbued with gold, silver, or platinum powder. The result is something both old and new. The original object now marked by shimmering scars. It's like the broken heart is the one that's stronger, Lovell says. I'm a big believer in this. Through therapy, our shattered bits can be repaired and shine even brighter, no matter our age. This is from the May edition of Prevention magazine. How did it get so late so soon? And this story is about Laura Dern, the actress, and her mom. And Laura Dern's mom made her promise to spread awareness of ILD. An excellent question.

0: 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By continuing to listen, you verify that you qualify within one of these categories. 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
1: ILD in 2018. Helping Lad navigate treatment and her physical challenges was only part of the assignment for Dern. The emotional scars of not only the diagnosis itself, but somebody giving you a timetable, Dern exclaims. You have to fight that fear to believe you can live a longer, healthier, joy-filled life. Dern looked on in admiration as Lad did exactly that. The pair learned all they could to manage Lad's condition, and the two were able to spend the next 7 years growing even closer. I learned a tremendous amount from Dern, and I hope you will too. But wait, there's loads more in prevention.com.
2: Here's today's edition of Health in a Heartbeat. Chronic pain is a costly condition in the United States. Affecting one in four adults, its annual TAB is estimated to be more than $722 billion, paid in a combination of medical bills and lost work time. A new study, however, might hold hope for a future with a little less chronic pain, which is generally defined as pain lasting longer than 3 to 6 months. University of Colorado scientists found that a sugar cube-sized region of the brain holds a small command center that tells the body to keep pain signals alive well after an injury has healed. The region is tucked inside the insula, a part of the brain that helps us process sensations. In laboratory studies, shutting down that brain circuit not only prevented chronic pain, but also turned it off after the pain began. For the new research, scientists used fluorescent proteins to track which nerve cells activated in rats after a sciatic nerve injury. Then they used advanced neuroscience tools to flip genes on or off. The results showed that the region of the brain responsible for chronic pain is likely key to pain that lingers over time. When the scientists turned off this pathway shortly after injury, pain was brief. Once chronic pain developed, disabling the circuit caused pain to let up. Researchers don't know why the brain sometimes sends bogus pain signals, but they envision a future of targeted injections or infusions that stop the false alarms, perhaps a wearable device or an implant. Now that technology allows scientists to target specific parts of the brain, they say new treatments are likely to come much faster. This edition of Health in a Heartbeat is brought to you by University of Florida Health, committed to advancing excellence in patient care, research, and education, and by WUFTFM. For more information or to subscribe to our weekly e-newsletter, please visit our website, heartbeatradio.org.
3: This is Bird Note. What a comfort it would be to legions of birders if every bird song were as easy to recognize and remember as that of the olive-sided flycatcher. Take a walk in the mountains of the north or west in summer, and you're likely to hear the olive-sided flycatcher's blithely whistled three-note song. Bird ID guides have tried to capture its pattern and quality with such catchphrases as quick three beers or what peeves you. The bird's behavior also makes it easy to get to know. It perches conspicuously, bolt upright, high in the tops of dead trees. Then it sallies out to snatch flying insects. The olive-sided flycatcher is gray with a peaked crown and dark vest, and it stands about 8 inches tall. And though it favors the edges of mountain forests, this migratory flycatcher also nests in small numbers in green belts and parks. It was once a common breeder in western forests, but the bird's numbers have declined in recent decades. The reasons are unclear, but loss of trees where it winters, some 4,000 miles away in South America, may be a leading cause. Do you drink coffee? You can help olive-sided flycatchers when you choose to drink shade-grown coffee. For Bird Note, I'm Mary McCann. Bird Note's newsletter delivers

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2: Hello, this is Saturday, June 13th edition of WKAR's Radio Reading Service, presenting the Lansing State Journal Local News and Sports and the Detroit Papers with the state, national, and international news. I'm Megan, and Tim will also be reading. We start today with the front page of the Lansing State Journal, as there are no obituaries. Saturday's feature is a walk in the park. Slater Park has open fields, pickleball, tennis courts. A Walk in the Park is an ongoing series from State Journal photographer Nick King, who intends to explore Lansing area parks, 1 hour at a time. If you have a suggestion of a park he should visit, email him at nking@lsj.com. Slater Park delivers a neighborhood park experience with plenty of space to roam and areas for diverse outdoor recreation in Lansing Township. The 8.5-acre park, located at 2700 Mark Avenue in the Grosbeck neighborhood, features plenty of mature trees providing generous shade and wide-open grassy fields for casual strolls and other activities that require ample room. Benches tucked in the shade offer peaceful spots to sit and watch the world go by, and the large open green space is perfect for games or simply stretching out. The park is great for families with kids looking to burn off energy on the playground equipment or looking to use the basketball and tennis courts. Those looking for pickleball options can use the tennis courts that are also marked for the sport. A covered pavilion is available with picnic tables and a grill for gatherings or barbecues. Wildlife, including rabbits, squirrels, deer, blue jays, and other birds, frequent the park. The eastern border features a wooded area with pathways through thick plants and trees. Be sure to explore on the edge of the wooded area because the land becomes private property. The property for the park was transferred to Lansing Township by the Lansing School District in 1967 and is also home to a community garden maintained by the Greater Lansing Food Bank. Slater Park has a small parking lot, a portable bathroom, and leashed dogs are welcome. Paving work to begin Monday on M100 north of Potterville by Ken Palmer, Oneida Township. Repaving work will slow things down on a section of M100 between Potterville and Grand Ledge over the last 2 weeks of June. The Michigan Department of Transportation said the $410,000 resurfacing project between Doan and Strange Highways is scheduled to begin on Monday, June 15th, and end on Monday, June 29th. Drivers should expect single lane closures and flagging activity, and delays are likely, MDOT said. And moving to some online articles, this one contains a spoiler. Is Aaron Shore new Jeopardy champ? See results from Friday episode. Aaron Shore, a state of Michigan bureaucrat and wife of Lansing Mayor Andy Shore, missed her chance to become Michigan's next Jeopardy champion on Friday, June 12th. Aaron Shore of Lansing competed alongside Adam Remsen, an attorney and theater producer from Memphis, Tennessee, and Matt Wheeler, the returning champion and an associate registrar and songwriter from Mount Joy, Pennsylvania, according to Jeopardy.com. Remsen was Friday's winner with $20,000, despite not coming up with the final Jeopardy answer. Shore finished second with $800 and Wheeler third with $401. Aaron Shore is one of several Michigan residents to appear on the show recently. Grosse Pointe native Jamie Ding won 31 straight games on the show earlier this year, and two Michigan State University faculty, Chase Griffith and Pete Johnston, also have competed among recent Michigan contestants. Here's what to know about Michigan's latest Jeopardy contestant. She is a legislative director from Lansing, Michigan. Yeah, that was an infographic. Did Lansing native Aaron Shore win on Jeopardy? No, Aaron Shore lost on the June 12th episode of Jeopardy, her only appearance on the game show. Heading into Final Jeopardy, Shore was in third with $4,800, close behind Wheeler, who had $5,000. Remsen was far ahead, leading with $25,000. Though she partially answered correctly on Final Jeopardy, Shore missed the complete response, "Who are Winston Churchill and Margaret Thatcher?" to the Final Jeopardy prompt, "Big Ben has been purposely silenced in honor of a person on only two occasions, the funerals of these two non-royals, 48 years apart," leading her to finish in second place at $800. Wheeler's incorrect response, "Who is Queen Elizabeth I and Queen Elizabeth II, dropped him to third place at $401. Remsen failed to provide an answer to Final Jeopardy, but his cautious wager of $5,000 kept him in first place, finishing with $20,000. Who is Aaron Shore? Aaron Shore is the legislative policy director for the Michigan Department of State. Her LinkedIn profile notes she has over 20 years' experience negotiating public policy and politics in Michigan and is a strategic leader and complex thinker, happiest with multiple balls in the air. Shore, a University of Michigan alumna, is the vice president for the Ingham Intermediate School District, a past president for the Impression 5 Science Center Board, and vice president of the Michigan Community College Association. Mayor Andy Shore won his first election as mayor in November 2017 and was reelected in both 2021 and 2025. Shore also served in the Michigan House of Representatives and as an Ingham County Commissioner. Andy and Aaron Shore have two children, both graduates of Lansing Everett High School. When is Jeopardy on TV? Jeopardy airs as a syndicated television show and streams on Hulu and Peacock. To find your local station and airtime, visit Jeopardy.com. Driver, 60, killed in single vehicle collision near Elsie by Ken Palmer. DuPlain Township. A 60-year-old man was killed in a single vehicle crash in rural Clinton County on Friday, June 12th, police said. The man, a Rockford area resident, was driving south on North Watson Road, north of East French Road, southwest of Elsie, shortly after 10 a.m., when his vehicle left the road and hit a tree, the Clinton County Sheriff's Office said. The man, who was alone in his vehicle, was taken to University of Michigan Health Sparrow Clinton Hospital, where he died, police said. The Ovid and Elsie Fire Departments and Clinton Area Ambulance Service also responded. MSU has no known timeline for Guskowitz's departure, board chair said, by Carly Graham. Ben Harper. Michigan State University President Kevin Guskowitz will stay around as long as necessary until next steps are decided for the university's plans to find an interim or permanent president, Board of Trustees Chair Brianna Scott said. Guskowitz was named the 16th president of Clemson University on May 27th, despite a last-ditch effort by the board to keep him by nearly doubling his salary. Scott, Democrat Muskegon, met with media after the June 12th MSU Board of Trustees meeting in Benton Harbor and said there is not a current timeline to find Guskowitz's replacement. The transition timeframe will be really determined based on who that person is that we identify and their timeframe in which they would be able to come to the university, Scott said. At this time, there's no rush, and I'm grateful to him that he's willing to stay on as long as we need him to do that and through the transition. Guskowitz was at the meeting but left for a flight and did not meet with the media. In a letter to the MSU community, he said different board members bringing up already settled policy items was fostering an unsustainable situation. After the board learned Guskowitz was being pursued by other universities, trustees assembled for a previously unscheduled Sunday, May 17th meeting, and the board approved a motion to raise Guskowitz's base salary to $2 million and instituted a controversial code of conduct and ethics that two trustees, Mike Balow, Republican Plymouth, and Rima Vassar, Democrat Detroit, refused to sign. Scott said she believes all trustees want good governance for the school, but that there are disagreements about what the best model is. Balow and Vassar were both formally censured during the June 12th meeting. Scott said the new policy was an update to the ethics code because the old one had no bite with actionable penalties. I think this was very eye-opening, experiencing this resignation from Kevin Gushkowitz, Scott said after the meeting. I think it's caused us to be very introspective with our position, how we have engaged with one another, and how we engage with him and his administration. Scott said the university is working with Isaacson Miller, the same executive search firm that brought Gushkowitz to MSU. She said that the firm is advising the university on best practices and that trustees haven't decided whether they're doing a presidential search yet. She declined to name anyone she has spoken with about an interest in the position. There are people that are interested, Scott said. My email box has been replete with people saying that they could be president. MSU is a remarkable institution. Who would not want to take an opportunity to lead this great university, despite even the things that we've been through? She said the university is looking for a president who is personable, brings energy, is innovative, a good communicator, and someone who's willing to work with our board despite what the past history of our board has been. After the board approved to raise to $2 million for Gushkowitz, Scott said she does have concerns that the salary may need to be matched when the next president is selected. It was a unique situation with him as well, she said. We had someone that was in that position and done really remarkable work where we felt he had earned that. When the next president is selected, she said they'll consider the candidate, the market, and how the university is doing at that time before setting a salary. I don't want someone to have any thoughts that just because that is what we had offered to him, that means the next person's automatically getting that amount, she said. That's not true. Six different people have led the university since Lou Anna K. Simon's January 2018 resignation in response to the fallout following Larry Nassar's abuse becoming public. Bill Beekman, John Engler, Satish Upda, Samuel Stanley, and Teresa Woodruff all held the role before Gushkowitz was hired in December 2023. Stanley also left MSU over disputes with the board. He said in 2022 that he had lost confidence in the trustees and could no longer work with them. Parolee who left unattended gun tied to Lansing child's death pleads guilty by Ken Palmer. Lansing. The case against a parolee who was charged in connection with the death of a 4-year-old girl in January has been resolved short of trial. Malachi Pendergrass left a stolen, loaded 9mm handgun beneath a couch the night before his girlfriend's daughter apparently found it and used it to shoot herself. Lansing police said in a document filed in support of criminal charges. Pendergrass, 22, pleaded guilty on Thursday, June 11th, to violating the state's safe gun storage law, illegally possessing a firearm, and felony firearm possession as a third-time habitual offender, court records indicate. Ingham County Circuit Judge James Jamo set sentencing for late July. State law now requires that unattended weapons be kept unloaded and locked with a device or stored in a locked container if a minor is likely to be present on the premises. Ingham County Prosecutor John DeWayne said the girl's death was entirely preventable. These laws exist to protect the public and to prevent children from gaining access to firearms in their homes and communities, DeWayne said in a news release. This tragic case serves as another reminder of the consequences of unsafe firearm storage and unlawful firearm possession. The tragedy happened on January 21st in an apartment on the 600 block of Sadie Court in North Lansing. Pendergrass told police he had pushed the gun under the couch the night before the girl shot herself, police said. Pendergrass faced 7 felony counts in connection with the girl's death, including involuntary manslaughter. 4 of these counts will be dismissed as part of the plea deal. There was no sentencing agreement. He was paroled July 29, 2025, after serving minimum sentences of 5 years for armed robbery and carrying a concealed weapon, state corrections records indicate. The safe storage violation, the most serious charge Pendergrass pleaded guilty to, carries a maximum sentence of 15 years in prison. But his sentences could be enhanced because he is a habitual offender. The felony firearm conviction carries a mandatory sentence of 2 years in prison that must be served before the other sentences begin running. Big waves? Lansing's historic Moores Park pool could open in June 2027 by Susan Vela. Just one more year and Lansing lovers, young and old, can return to the cool waters of the historic Moores Park pool. That's the latest promise from Brett Kaczynski, Lansing's Parks Director, who said the pool built in 1922 along the Grand River with the Lansing Board of Water and Light's iconic Eckert Power Plant and its three smokestacks as a backdrop holds a special place for so many who live in the capital city. He gave his update June 12th at the pool that has been undergoing a $6.2 million renovation along Moores River Drive between Martin Luther King Jr. Boulevard and Washington Avenue for more than 2 years now. Everybody knows somebody that has either swam in here as a kid or wants their kids to be able to swim in the exact same pool that they did as a kid, for instance, or that their grandparents did, Kaczynski said. You're talking multiple generations here that have been part of Moores Park Pool. I think there's definitely visions of having future generations be able to do that. It's the summer memories that really last a lifetime. The above-ground pool is one of the earliest pool designs by Wesley Bintz, a Lansing engineer who was part of the city engineering staff for more than 2.5 years, including a year as city engineer. His designs were patented and used around the country with at least 70 pools constructed, though some sources place it at more than 100. Only a handful remained in 2020. Shaped like an egg, an oval, an upside-down cowboy hat, depending on who you talk to, the pool closed after 10 weeks in summer 2019 because of leaking that on a daily basis totaled about 10 inches of water. Steps leading to the pool were cracked. Collars were placed around above-ground pipes affected by Michigan's freeze-thaw cycles in the winter. On June 12th, Kaczynski's laid out challenges that the city and Novi-based Rhino Recreational Construction encountered during its renovation project. We are still in the process of finishing the handicapped ramp here, Kaczynski said, standing outside of the pool building. In terms of the drain pipe that comes out of the pool and what we thought would be clearance in there is not up to today's code. So we're going to have to make some adjustments with the plumbing inside the restrooms and inside the locker rooms to be able to make that safe. He said the renovations will happen over a 10-week span, and he hopes to have water in the pool for various tests during that time so that the pool can reopen in June 2027. He provided a tour through the pool building, painted in green and blue shades along with splashes of yellow, before taking the stairs to the pool level, where kids, grandkids, and lifeguards will return to cool off from summer heat. Is now a large bowl filled with leaves, hose, pool ladders, and more puddles of water. The redone pool will have shallower and deeper parts, but it will not have a zero entry depth and will not be deep enough for diving. The depth will be about 5 feet. Entry fees are not planned, Kaczynski said, of the pool that will be able to accommodate about 100 swimmers, waders, and toe ticklers. Kaczynski is now working with Bill Castanier, president of the Historical Society of Greater Lansing, and others to figure out the best way to reopen the pool. We're actually talking about the Moores Cottage and doing events down there, he said. We're talking about how we can do a big skadoosh, you know, the big jump into the pool. We want to do all those things. Really talking about the history, but then opening it up and having fun in the summer sun is important to us as well. That'll be a big day. Moving on to sports, the front page article on the sports page is, has Montero done enough to stay in Tigers rotation, by Christian Romo. The home run rate, down. The walk rate, down. The strikeout rate, well, that's also down. But that might not be a problem for Detroit Tigers pitcher Cater Montero. And with a young right-hander throwing as well as he is, the Tigers have a tough decision ahead of them. The Tigers beat the Minnesota Twins 11-0 at Comerica Park on Thursday, June 11th, with Montero pitching 6 1/3 shutout innings in one of his best performances of the year. Montero's final line reflected the trends he has been showing at his best all season, with 10 flyouts to 4 strikeouts in a remarkably efficient performance from the starter. He was excellent, Tigers manager A.J. Hinch said of Montero. He gave us everything he could. The stuff was excellent and the execution got better in typical Keiter fashion. Montero lowered his season ERA Thursday from 3.95 to 3.61. third best among Tigers starters, and the lowest of any Tiger with at least 60 innings pitched. And with Montero putting up more quality starts as the season has progressed, he has made his case to stay in a strengthening Tigers rotation. But will the Tigers, who started a key series in Cleveland late Friday, have room for him? Before we answer that question, let's start with how Montero got here. Montero had mixed results as a spot starter in his first two seasons with the Tigers, going 11-9 with a 4.57 ERA over 189 innings pitched. He had better results out of the bullpen in the postseason in both 2024 and 2025, but wasn't one of the starting five out of spring training this year. Thanks to the additions just before camp began of left-hander Framber Valdez and right-hander Justin Verlander. But then the 43-year-old Verlander got hurt after his first start, forcing Montero into action from the jump. And he has delivered, lowering his home run rate from 2025 to 2026 from 1.59 per 9 innings to 1.09, with an MLB average of 1.12. Lowering his walk rate from 8% to 6.1%, MLB average is 8.5%, and raising his fly ball percentage from 37.9% to 52.5%, MLB average is 39.2%. Translation, he's getting more easy outs for his defense without giving up the long ball. And with improvements in his control, his seat in the rotation has gotten much more secure. Improving control to get better results. Montero hasn't made significant changes to his velocity or movement on his pitches, relying heavily on his two fastballs, four-seamer and sinker, each of the last two seasons. But what has changed is his command, getting more refined in 2026 and getting better results. He's becoming a more well-rounded pitcher, Hinch said. Early on, as a young pitcher, he would try to get after it by throwing the ball into the big part of the zone. You want strike throwers, but then you start to refine it. You start to use your pitches correctly. You start to gain confidence in more than one way to get hitters out. Montero acknowledges he has been working a lot on his control, while also crediting his work with Venezuela in the 2026 World Baseball Classic for ramping up his effectiveness early in the season. And he feels thankful that the work has turned into a positive results. It has been dotting the strike zone, not just in the same zone, he said, looking upside, downside, left, inner, inside, and outside everywhere so I can attack every area of the strike zone. One casualty of the new and improved Montero is his strikeout rate, which has fallen from 18.5% in 2025 to 16.7% in 2026, with an MLB average of 21.8%. But if Montero can force weak contact earlier in at bats, instead of going deeper into counts looking for a punch out, he can get similar results on fewer pitches, something the Tigers could greatly benefit from. That's how you last deeper into games or face guys a second or third time through the order, said Hinch. That was the version of Montero the Tigers got Thursday, one that could play a huge role on a team attempting to claw its way back to the American League wildcard chase. Except Montero, through little fault of his own, might be the odd person out. Can Montero stick in the rotation? With Tigers ace Tarik Skubal set to return on Saturday against the Guardians and All-Star righty Casey Mize potentially returning on Sunday, a six-man rotation may not even be big enough to fit Montero with Valdez, righty Jack Flaherty, righty Troy Melton, and righty Ty Madden, all healthy and available to start. That's not to mention Verlander, who just completed his second rehab start at AAA Toledo and could make the Tigers eight deep in the rotation when he comes back. But because Montero is optionable and because he has experience in the bullpen, there may be little he can do to prevent a demotion to relief work. He's very versatile because from pitch one, whether that's the start of the game or in the past when we've had him in the pen, he's going to get after it. He's going to empty his tank for the team. And that doesn't get lost on us, said Hinch. He has gone up, he has gone down, and he's always answered with the right approach and the right attitude. As well as he pitched as a starter, Montero said he wouldn't mind going to the bullpen if needed. I just do my best, and I will not care regardless if I stay in the rotation, he said. As long as they give me the ball, they give me the opportunity, I'll do my best to help this team. Why Lions DC isn't fazed by questions, by Rainer Saban. Kelvin Shepard's first year as the Detroit Lions defensive coordinator was in many ways a trial by fire. The unit he oversaw was rarely healthy and whole, beginning in late September, a secondary that was seen as one of the team's strongest sectors started to fall apart. By week 15 in mid-December, both starting safeties and two of Shepard's most valuable players, Kirby Joseph and Brian Branch, were out of action. To put it mildly, it wasn't ideal. I've gone through a season where I've had to adapt, I've had to adjust, Shepard said Thursday, June 11th. I saw where things should have gone one way and didn't go that way. It was part of the growth process Shepard experienced last season as a first-time play caller. The lessons learned over that 18-week period are now being applied as he tailors his scheme to maximize his personnel. He's doing everything in his power to make sure we're the best defense we can be, linebacker Derek Barnes told the pre-press. He wants to do new things this year. That is no surprise, considering Shepard has taken a solutions-based approach to his job while aiming to find answers to the difficult questions that now confront him. The most pressing ones concern Joseph and Branch, who remain sidelined as they recover from major lower body injuries and face uncertain timetables to get on the field. In recent weeks, Lions coach Dan Campbell didn't provide definitive updates on either player. When asked about his expectations for Joseph, who is dealing with a cartilage-related knee condition, Campbell said, "I really don't know." When presented with a question about the potential return of Branch, who is recovering from a ruptured Achilles tendon, he responded, "Let's just go ahead and say December. Then anything before that is a bonus." It wasn't comforting news. A defense without Branch and Joseph, after all, is not as sound as one that has both on the back end. Shepard is the first to acknowledge that. "I'm not going to shy away from this. Those two are all-pro caliber players," he said. "I don't care what position they play. When you go from all-pro to anybody, there's some change that has to take place." That's especially true as the Lions contemplate a future that does not include Alex Anzalone, the linebacker and former team captain who signed with Tampa Bay in March. Last season, Anzalone, who was widely viewed as Detroit's best coverage linebacker, gave Shepard more leeway to keep the Lions in base 62.5% of the time, the highest frequency in the NFL. But that setup may not be as effective with a cast of players that doesn't feature Anzalone, Branch, and Joseph. Instead, it would seem prudent to reinforce the pass defense by deploying more men in the secondary. So that's what Shepard intends to do. "We are planning to utilize the nickel position more," he said. Yet even that move isn't cut and dried. It could also introduce another variable into the equation because Amik Roberson, who has been the Lions' top slot cornerback, is no longer on the roster after joining the Washington Commanders as a free agent this offseason. With Robertson gone, the Lions will be forced to fill that role with a new player. "So be it," Shepard said. He's not afraid of change. That was made abundantly clear in 2025 as Shepard gradually weaned the Lions off the man-heavy system used under his predecessor, Aaron Glenn. Over the course of the season, Detroit relied more on zone coverage as the secondary became increasingly populated with backups. By the time the Lions walked off the field for the last time, they had played nearly twice as much zone as man, according to Sharp Football Analysis. "The adaptability that you have as a coach and player in this league is all because things are going to change, or is vital because things are going to change," Shepard said. "In the dog-eat-dog NFL, where Darwinian laws apply, the ones who evolve tend to survive." Campbell has full faith Shepard will continue to do just that. He gave him a strong vote of confidence by retaining the entire defensive staff following an ugly stretch over the final 7 games, a period in which Detroit surrendered the third most yards and ranked among the bottom 6 in points allowed. Campbell knew Shepard shouldn't be blamed for the downturn, considering the rash of injuries that befell his deteriorating defense. Besides, he had made noticeable strides as a coordinator. "And that's what happens when you're able to do it," Campbell said. "You go through a season, you go through the practices, you kind of key and diagnose yourself as play caller. You can't help but get better. Time on task, under pressure, under duress, and making corrections, adapting to personnel, injuries, and he's done all that. It was trial by fire in many ways, but it gave Shepard the confidence to handle the new challenges he will inevitably face this upcoming season. As Campbell noted, Shepard appears much more comfortable than he did at this time last year. I love where Shep is at right now, he said. So does Barnes, who has come to admire his DC's willingness to be flexible. He's always going to put the players in position to be successful, the linebacker said, so I'm super excited for what he has in store for our defense this year. As Barnes knows, it will likely be a little bit different than it was last season. That has been the local news and sports from the Lansing State Journal with Megan. And next is Tim with the state, national, and international news from the Detroit papers.
3: Thank you, Megan. Trump says U.S. military strike killed leader of Venezuela's Tren de Aragua gang. President Donald Trump on Friday said U.S. forces carried out a strike that killed Hector Rochefort Guerrero Flores, also known as Nino Guerrero, the leader of the Venezuelan prison gang Tren de Aragua. At my direction, the United States Southern Command delivered a swift and lethal kinetic strike to successfully execute Nino Guerrero, the infamous leader of Tren de Aragua, one of the most bloodthirsty terrorist organizations on the planet, Trump said in a post on Truth Social on Friday evening. This action was coordinated closely with our friends in Venezuela, with whom we are working very well. Pentagon Chief Pete Hegseth posted on X that the strike was conducted earlier this week and that Guerrero was confirmed killed during the strike. Venezuela's Information Ministry did not immediately respond to a request for comment. The Trump administration has repeatedly targeted Guerrero and other leaders of the Tren de Aragua organization with sanctions over alleged involvement in criminal activities such as illicit drug smuggling, human trafficking, and money laundering. The State Department has designated Tren de Aragua a foreign terrorist organization. Trump has claimed Tren de Aragua coordinated its U.S. activities with the Venezuelan government of President Nicolas Maduro. The Trump administration has cited the alleged connection to justify deporting some immigrants in the U.S. to a maximum security prison in El Salvador. Tren de Aragua is known for being involved in human trafficking and controls routes taken by Venezuelans and other South American migrants heading south to relatively prosperous Chile and other destinations in South America or Europe. The group has also been linked to extortion, kidnapping, money laundering, contract killings, smuggling, and organized retail theft from Panama to Brazil and along the Andean corridor, Latin American police officials say. Guerrero escaped from the Tacaron prison in Venezuela, along with other gang leaders, just before a police raid in 2023. U.S. judge orders halt to Trump administration's censorship of park exhibits. A federal judge ordered the Trump administration on Friday to reinstall exhibits and signs on topics like slavery and climate change that it had removed from parks and monuments nationwide because they do not align with its preferred narrative. U.S. District Judge Angel Kelly in Boston issued a preliminary injunction at the behest of groups representing park conservationists, historians, and scientists, saying the U.S. Department of the Interior's actions under Trump set a dangerous precedent of censorship and sanitization. The National Parks Conservation Association, American Association for State and Local History, and four other groups had argued that the Interior Department was removing signs and exhibits in violation of congressional mandates governing how the 433 national park sites should be operated. Kelly agreed, saying the government had removed dozens of signs at National Park Service managed sites related to climate change, civil rights, and diverse communities without authorization from the National Park Service Organic Act, the National Park Service Centennial Act, and the National Parks Omnibus Management Act. History cannot be faithfully told while excluding the experiences of communities whose contributions, struggles, and achievements form an important part of our nation's story, she wrote. Kelly, who was appointed by Democratic President Joe Biden, ordered the signs and exhibits restored within 21 days by the 250th anniversary to properly honor the remarkable achievements of the United States. The Interior Department, in a statement, called Kelly a liberal activist judge and said it was reviewing its options to appeal. The lawsuit challenged Interior Secretary Doug Burgum's implementation of an executive order under the Republican president, signed in March 2025, targeting what Trump called revisionist movement that portrayed the U.S. as inherently racist, sexist, oppressive, or otherwise irredeemably flawed. Trump's order directed the Interior Department to make changes to parks, monuments, and memorials to address any false revision of history that the White House said had occurred in recent years. Among the materials that were later removed were an exhibit at Philadelphia's Independence National Historical Park describing the ownership of enslaved people by George Washington, the nation's first president, and signage detailing climate threats at Fort Sumter in South Carolina. Kelly cited those as some of the many examples of signs, displays, and exhibits being removed from parks under Trump that do not align with its preferred narrative, thereby telling half-truths. Sky Perryman, whose liberal legal group Democracy Forward represented the plaintiffs, said Kelly's decision was not only stopped further censorship, but recognized the need to restore the exhibits the administration illegally removed. Judge denies last-ditch Kennedy Center bid to delay removing Trump's name. Two courts on Friday denied the Kennedy Center's last-ditch motion to delay removing President Donald Trump's name from the performing arts venue as crews erected scaffolding next to the building less than 12 hours before the court-ordered deadline to do so. U.S. District Judge Christopher Cooper ruled at 1 p.m. that the Kennedy Center's lawyers failed to demonstrate they were likely to win their appeal or that the center would suffer irreparable harm if Trump's name were removed. At 3:46 p.m., Justice Department lawyers representing the center appealed Cooper's denial, filing an emergency motion for a stay with the Court of Appeals for the D.C. Circuit. Shortly after 7 p.m., the appeals court denied the second attempt. The demonstrator broke the news to a crowd of more than 100 assembled in front of the Kennedy Center. Shouts and cheers erupted. "Right now, that name has to come down," a protester yelled. On Thursday night, the center's lawyers filed the first motion to stay after its board of trustees voted to appeal Cooper's May 29 ruling. Removing Trump's name would be the most tangible setback to the president's 15-month effort to take over the storied arts institution. On Monday, the center removed Trump from the title of its website, restoring it to the Kennedy Center. That came 4 days after the venue's administration directed employees to erase references to Trump from official center materials, signs, social media accounts, email signatures, web pages, documents, and promotional materials. In February 2025, Trump purged the center's board of trustees and replaced them with political allies who then elected him board chair. In December, those loyalists voted to rename the venue, and a day later, crews added Trump's name to the exterior. Trump claimed that the board's vote to do so was a surprise, but he had joked about naming the center after himself for months. Within hours, his name was on the website, and the next morning, the building sign read, "The Donald J. Trump and the John F. Kennedy Memorial Center for Performing Arts." Justice Department lawyers representing Trump later acknowledged that given the speed with which the signage was installed, it had been prepared and or purchased prior to the board's vote the day before. The addition of Trump's name sparked immediate backlash from the arts community and members of the Kennedy family, who argued that the renaming desecrated a living memorial to the assassinated president. Congress established the center in 1964, 2 months after Kennedy's death, designating it the sole national monument to his memory within the city of Washington and its environs. Critics noted that under the law creating the institution, only Congress has authority to change the center's name. Representative Joyce Beattie, Democrat from Ohio, an ex officio board member, sued fellow trustees in December after she was muted during a virtual board meeting when she tried to voice opposition to the name change. In his May opinion, Cooper ruled that Congress was crystal clear in 1964 when it passed legislation changing the name of the National Cultural Center to the John F. Kennedy Center for the Performing Arts, designating it as a living memorial to the president who had been assassinated the year before. Congress gave the Kennedy Center its name, Cooper wrote, and only Congress can change it. The United States powers past Paraguay in World Cup opener. The U.S. men's national team kicked off the 2026 World Cup on Friday with a convincing 4-1 victory over Paraguay at SoFi Stadium in Los Angeles. Folarin Balogun scored 2 goals for Team USA, which took a 3-0 lead in the first half. The other goal was an own goal when a cross from Weston McKennie went off a Paraguayan midfielder. Paraguay narrowed the lead to 3-1 with a goal by Mauricio in the 73rd minute, but Gio Reyna scored deep into second half stoppage time. Balogun is the first U.S. player to score multiple goals in a World Cup game since Bert Patenaude had 3 goals in a 3-0 win over Paraguay during the first edition of the event in 1930. Before the match started, there was a star-studded opening ceremony on the field to jumpstart the festivities. The event featured performances from Katy Perry, Future, Anita, Lisa from Blackpink, Rima and Tyla, setting the stage for the U.S. men's opener. Dan and Shay performed the United States national anthem. Shakira headlined the opening ceremony in Mexico on Thursday, June 11, which was the first of the festivities. Earlier in the day on Friday, Alanis Morissette performed Canada's national anthem to conclude their opening ceremony. Dan and Shay performed the Star Spangled Banner ahead of the United States opening match of the 2026 World Cup at SoFi Stadium in Los Angeles. The U.S. is co-hosting the tournament. Paraguay is welcomed into the World Cup with their national anthem. The child that Katy Perry performed Wonder with at the United States opening ceremony for the World Cup is Tias Luca. He is the voice of the original recording of the song, which is part of Perry's 143 album. Perry shared in an Instagram post that he was 5 years old when he recorded his vocals in 2021, and when she heard them 2 years later, she had to include it in the song, which she was inspired to write because of him. The pop star said the 10-year-old is from Norway and flew to Los Angeles to perform with her on a global stage. Tom Brady narrated a hype video for the United States called The Pursuit ahead of their World Cup opening match. The visual showed highlights from soccer teams around the world. "You're not playing the elementary school team," the 7-time Super Bowl champion said. "You're playing against the other best teams in the world." He then described how tough opponents can bring out an edge in a team. "I need to figure out if it's in you," he said. "If it's in you, let's go. You're my team. Let's ride." Could Trump take back Washington, D.C. if he doesn't like the new mayor? With Washington, D.C.'s mayoral primary days away, President Donald Trump suggested that the federal government could take back the nation's capital if a progressive candidate wins. Trump did not name a candidate, but appeared to be referencing D.C. Councilmember Janice Lewis George, a self-described Democratic socialist, leading recent polls ahead of the June 16 Democratic Party to replace outgoing Mayor Muriel Bowser. "I wouldn't like it, and maybe we take back Washington, run it on a federal basis," Trump told reporters in the Oval Office. "We won't put up with it. We're not going to lose our businesses." Lewis George has emerged as a front runner in the state, leading former D.C. Councilmember-at-Large Kenyon McDuffie by 11 points in a recent Washington Post, George Mason University Shaw School poll. in heavily Democratic Washington. The general election outcome is typically not competitive. The Democratic candidate won the 2022 mayor's race by nearly 60 points. During his second term, Trump has pushed for a larger federal role in the district, citing concerns about crime, homelessness, and public safety. In August 2025, Trump deployed about 800 National Guard troops to Washington after declaring a public safety emergency. Several Republican-led states also sent Guard members to assist. While the federal takeover of the city's police department ended in September, National Guard deployments have continued. Although the U.S. Constitution gives Congress exclusive authority over Washington, D.C., the city has operated under its current system since December 24, 1973, when the Home Rule Act allowed residents to elect a mayor and city council. Judge grants bond to pro-Palestine activists. Prosecutors say the defendants are radicals who support Hamas. Most of the charges carry a maximum penalty of 5 years in prison. Two defendants are charged with witness intimidation, which carries up to 20 years in prison. A federal judge released on bond four pro-Palestine activists indicted this week on charges they targeted University of Michigan officials and a local Jewish group with threats. Magistrate Judge Anthony Potty repeatedly used the word troubling to describe the conduct alleged in the indictment, which quotes text messages discussing firebombing, poisoning, and cross-burning. Potty implored the defendants to do some soul-searching about their hatred contained in those words and warned them not to contact one another while the case proceeds. "You need to stay away from each other," Potty said. Zainab Hakim, Paige Fayok, Jonathan Zhu, and Colin Wager, along with four others, are all charged with conspiracy to transmit threats, a felony punishable by up to 5 years in prison. Hakim and Fayok face additional charges of witness intimidation, which carries a maximum penalty of up to 20 years in prison. The defendants, most of whom studied or worked at U of M, are accused of engineering a months-long campaign of vandalism and intimidation that targeted homes, businesses, and a Jewish organization with pro-Palestinian, anti-Israel, and anti-Semitic messages. The campaign was designed to get the university to sever all perceived ties with the State of Israel, according to the indictment. At a detention hearing in federal court in Detroit on February-June 12, the four appeared in orange jail garb and handcuffs before a courtroom, packed with their family members and other supporters, several of whom wore keffiyehs. Outside the court, 20 supporters marched in protest, carrying signs with slogans like "Drop the Charges" and "Divest, Don't Arrest." Assistant U.S. Attorney Maggie Smith described the four as part of a radical network that consumes propaganda from the terrorist group Hamas, amplifies its symbols and messages, and holds in contempt Israel, America, law enforcement, and the court system. Will these defendants follow any court orders or bond conditions? The answer is no, Smith said, and urging Potty to keep these four locked up pending trial. Smith said they were all at risk of fleeing prosecution or posed a danger to the community. Smith said Hakim was a leader of this organization, or what they call revolution, who had a flight to Montreal booked for Saturday, June 13, though Smith acknowledged it was booked before the indictment was unsealed. Smith said Fayok has citizenship in both the United States and Germany and was in the text messages marking people for death. Zhu is a U.S. citizen, but both of his parents live in China, and he lived there for almost 15 years, Smith said. Smith said that in 2024, Wager purchased AK-47 rifle, a silencer, tactical gear, and $400 worth of patches from groups like Hamas and Chinese socialists. Wager also scheduled time at a shooting range to practice, Smith said. Smith also read to the court a statement submitted by the Jewish Federation of Detroit, which was targeted with anti-Semitic graffiti on the one-year anniversary of the Hamas attack on Israel. "For our employees and community members arriving in our building that day and seeing the words and symbols aligned with Hamas and its targeting of Jews was terrifying, painful, and experienced as a threat," the statement said. The trauma of the Hamas terror attacks of October 7, 2023 is not abstract. Staff members working in the Federation building and members of the Detroit Jewish community lost immediate family members in the terrorist massacre. Attorneys for the four noted that the court's pretrial services division recommended releasing them on bond. Hakeem and Fayok are college graduates with impressive academic histories. Zhu is a rising senior at U of M in mechanical engineering, who has won math prizes. Wager is a student at Washtenaw County Community College. All four have known for months that they were being investigated, yet none has fled the area, lawyers noted. Potti took each defendant individually and reviewed the allegations against them. He ordered each released on $10,000 on secured bond, meaning they were not required to pay any money to be released, but would owe that amount if they violated any of the conditions he imposed on them while they await trial. Relands fake images. AI enters Michigan's governor's race. In election years, Michiganders are no strangers to being flooded with campaign ads. Billboards and TV and radio spots, social media posts, and more promoting candidates and movement fill whatever medium campaign operatives think will reach the most prospective voters. And in a growing number of races across the country, campaigns are turning to generative artificial intelligence to bolster or even just entirely create their ads. Using AI can be quicker and cheaper than producing a traditional ad and does allow for some creative liberties. But in Michigan, state law mandates campaigns disclose when they use AI in political materials. Take a few recent social media posts from State Senator Arik Nesbitt, a Porter Township Republican among those running in the Tuesday, August 5 statewide primary election with hopes to become Michigan's governor. On June 9, he posted an AI-generated campaign video on social media featuring the likeness of several politicians, including himself, Democratic gubernatorial candidate and Secretary of State Jocelyn Benson, Governor Gretchen Whitmer, Republican U.S. Senate candidate Mike Rogers, and others. Another video posted on Nesbitt's Facebook page included likeness of Whitmer, Benson, Faye Bedun, a former nonprofit leader who was charged with a series of crimes in May related to a $20 million state grant. Also included in both videos, there is a likeness of Attorney General Dana Nessel. At the tail end of each spot, the Nessel likeness informs viewers that the video was created entirely by artificial intelligence. That's because Michigan is among the states that have taken steps to put guardrails around the use of AI in political campaign materials. In 2023, Whitmer signed legislation that requires politicians and their campaigns to disclose when AI is used in political advertisements. Specifically, political ads are required to clearly disclose if they were generated using artificial intelligence, and within 90 days of an election, it's a crime to distribute materially deceptive media of an individual that attempts to sway voters without including a clearly visible or intelligible disclaimer that the ad depicts events that did not occur. Nesbitt defended the videos. He said in a recent interview with the Detroit Free Press editorial board, the ads are meant to be a bit of fun and a way to reach voters across more forms of media. Unlike some others, we made sure there's all the disclaimers on there, that people know the words, the actions weren't real, and that there was just there for entertainment value, Nesbitt said. Nesbitt isn't the only gubernatorial candidate who has used AI in a recent ad either. Bloomfield Hills businessman and Republican candidate Perry Johnson also disclosed the use of AI in one of his political ads in late May. Why are flags flown at half-staff today in Michigan? Governor Gretchen Whitmer has ordered U.S. and Michigan flags to be lowered to half-staff throughout the state in Michigan on Saturday, June 13, to honor Army Corporal George F. Sepsi on the day of his funeral. During World War II, Sepsi was assigned to Company M, 126th Infantry Regiment, 32nd Infantry Division, and deployed in Papua New Guinea, where he was killed in action on November 26, 1942, during a fight against Japanese forces along the Sanananda Track, Whitmer's office said in a release. Sepsi's remains were considered unknown and buried in New Guinea. After the war, his remains were exhumed and only recently identified through laboratory analysis. Colonel Sepsi served our country with honor and dignity, Whitmer said in a release. After so many years of uncertainty, the return of Corporal Sepsi's remains will help to provide some closure to his family. We will always work to fulfill our pledge to never leave a service member behind, no matter how long it takes. I've lowered the flags to honor his life and signify our state's appreciation to finally have him home. Sepsi will be buried at Mount Hope Catholic Cemetery in Croswell. His obituary says all are welcome to come and honor this fallen hero at a visitation that will be held from 11 a.m. to 1 p.m. Saturday, June 13 at the First Presbyterian Church in Croswell. Funeral services will take place at 1 p.m. Saturday at the church. Sepsi then will be interred with full military honors provided by the U.S. Army National Honors and the Croswell American Legion in the Mount Hope Catholic Cemetery in Croswell. Who was George Sepsi? Sepsi, according to his obituary, was born on June 18, 1918 in Chicago. His parents

0: intersection of the San Andandag Track and Killerton Trail near Saputa. On November 24, 1942, during assault, Sepsi was fatally wounded and he was buried in Papua New Guinea as an unknown. In the following years, his remains were exhumed and transferred to the Manila American Cemetery and Memorial in the Philippines. He was awarded the Purple Heart and the Bronze Star medals, his obituary notes. In 2017, Defense POW MIA Accounting Agency exhumed unknown remains from Manila and transferred them for scientific analysis. In April 2025, they confirmed his identity. Home where King's Selma marches were planned opens to public at Greenfield Village. Joanna Jackson was 4 years old when she made a promise to the Reverend Dr. Martin Luther King Jr., the leader of the civil rights movement, who was a close friend of her parents. She promised King, whom she knew as Uncle Martin, to touch people's lives, mainly so he would give her a cookie, she said. Jackson recalled that promise on Friday at the home where she and her parents once lived in Selma, Alabama, now located on the grounds of Greenfield Village in Dearborn. It's the same place where King planned his Selma to Montgomery marches at the height of the civil rights movement. We are still on that journey. We're still trying to protect democracy, said Jackson, speaking at a ribbon-cutting ceremony on Friday to mark the public opening of her parents' former home in its new location after years of work to transport and restore it. What Uncle Martin did at this house all those many years ago continues today, she said. Jackson was one of hundreds who gathered Friday to mark the public opening of her parents' home as a museum. Speakers reminded the crowd that civil rights have to constantly be fought for so they won't be lost, and called to mind the U.S. Supreme Court decision in April that struck down the creation of a second majority black congressional district in Louisiana and effectively dismantled the Voting Rights Act of 1965. Dr. Sullivan and Richie Jean Sherrod Jackson were close friends of Dr. Martin Luther King Jr. in the 1960s. Their home at 1416 Lapsey Street became a ground zero for activists planning the Selma to Montgomery marches in protest of systemic black voter suppression in the South. The protests eventually led to the Voting Rights Act. What's in the Jackson House? Installations throughout the dusty, pink-painted 2,000-square-foot house are set up to capture how it looked on March 15, 1965, the date when President Lyndon B. Johnson gave his famous We Shall Overcome speech to Congress, calling for comprehensive voting rights legislation. The speech was delivered in the immediate aftermath of the Bloody Sunday violence by state troopers against hundreds of peaceful marchers as they crossed the Edmund Pettus Bridge in Selma. Muradian, president and CEO of the Henry Ford, said Joanna Jackson first asked about the possibility of the Dearborn Museum preserving the house in 2022. She said the home's restoration is meant to give visitors a sense of what it was like to be in the home at the time when a historic movement was underway. When you can immerse somebody in an experience and give them a sense of what it must have felt like, that's the most remarkable way to make an impression, she said. And we hope that people will come out thinking about their own role in the world and how they can make the world a better place. And that will end the reading of the Detroit News and the Detroit Free Press from WKAR Radio Reading Service. Your readers were Megan McElway and Tim McCormick.
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3: 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Drama in Real Life. Rescue on the Elk River by Derek Burnett. Even in Alabama, late March is early in the year for fishing, but this was 31-year-old Caleb Bennett's third outing of the season. It was mid-morning on Good Friday, March 29, 2024, when he loaded his 10-foot kayak into his pickup and drove, fittingly enough, to where Easter Ferry Road crosses the Elk River, about 25 minutes from his home in Athens, Alabama. His was the only vehicle parked at the out-of-the-way boat launch, a simple clearing surrounded by empty woods.

0: from the concrete boat ramp jutting out of the steep riverbank downstream from the parking area, it was a clear view 100 feet upstream to the bridge over the river. Bennett had the day off work from his job as a warehouse manager and distribution dispatcher for an industrial supply company. His plan was to cruise upstream past the bridge until he found a creek mouth, fish it for bass, catfish, or crappie for a couple of hours, then hurry home to catch his 4-year-old daughter's t-ball game that afternoon. The water temperature was just over 50 degrees, and the day was sunny in the mid-60s. That was a nice change after the rainy weather the week before, which had swollen the river and amplified its current, visible against the opposing bank some 160 feet away. On the shore, Bennett loaded the kayak with 3 rods and reels, bait, a tackle box, and a fish finder. At the stern, he attached a small trolling motor. Something was missing, though. He'd forgotten his outriggers at home. Normally, he'd fasten them pontoon-like on either side of the little kayak to improve its stability. He looked out at the muddy river. Its surface was smooth, but sticks and leaves rushed past in the current. He'd have to be extra careful. A burly man standing 6'3" and weighing more than 240 pounds, Bennett eased himself into the boat, starting the motor and pushing off, angling upriver toward the far bank, which was less obstructed by overhanging branches and debris. He'd gotten most of the way across when a confusion of currents, probably caused by the supports of the bridge, began spinning him around. Uh-oh, he thought. This is probably not a good idea. Working the tiller, he pulled the kayak out of its spin and nosed it upriver, but almost immediately it fell into another spin. Okay, this is definitely not a good idea. Let's head back. He pointed the kayak back toward the boat launch, but a cross current broadsided him and the little craft flipped. One second he'd been sitting upright, the next he was submerged in the shockingly cold, steadily moving water. For 40-year-old John Reinhardt to have ended up at that same spot on the Elk River that morning is what believers might call a miracle and skeptics might call a fluke. He was spending the Easter break camping with his 4 kids, along with his sister, Patty Smith, and her 4 children, on family land about 11 miles outside Athens. His own kids, who ranged in age from 3 to 13, had surprised him by asking if they could go fishing during their camping week. Reinhardt couldn't remember the last time he'd fished, but he had agreed and bought some gear. There were plenty of good spots closer to their land, but Reinhardt, without being able to articulate why, decided they'd fish near the Elk River's Easter Ferry Road Bridge. While Smith and her kids went to collect some more gear, Reinhardt and his children pulled into the parking area around 11:30 a.m. The kids were chattering excitedly while Reinhardt parked and turned off the engine. As he stepped out of the truck, a loud gunshot rang out, alarmingly close by. He ducked back into the truck and retrieved his pistol from its locked case under the driver's seat. "I want you kids to stay here," he said. "I'm going to see what's going on." Even as he spoke, a second shot shattered the peace of the still day. Gun in hand, Reinhardt stalked toward the far edge of the clearing, scanning it closely as he went. What was this? Someone plinking? Casual target shooting? Or was it something more serious, like a shootout, or a third ringing shot cemented in his mind the other possibility? These were distress shots. "Hello," he called out. From the river, he heard a faint "hello" in reply. "Are you good or not good?" he yelled. "Not good," came the answer. Reinhardt ran toward the riverbank. Things had gone from bad to worse for Bennett. When he'd fallen into the river, the frigid water had taken his breath away, jangling every nerve. Surfacing, he saw the kayak drifting beside him, belly up. He tried to swim for it, but his clothing had become instantly waterlogged, and his rubber boots had filled with water. His life jacket, buoyed by the water, jammed up against his throat, choking off his breath. Swallowing back panic, he kicked off his boots and swam toward the boat. If I could climb back up in there. Kicking hard, he threw his arms over the hull and clutched at the submerged decking on the other side. Then he leaned back to flip the kayak, but it didn't budge. He tried a few times, but the boat seemed impossible to turn over. Bennett knew he was wasting his time and energy while the current tugged him inexorably along. He needed to get back to land, but he'd never be able to climb up the steep banks to the near shore. His only hope was the boat ramp, some 145 feet back across the river. When he looked at his target, he realized with a jolt that he didn't have much time. The current had already brought him dangerously far downstream. If it swept him past the ramp, there wasn't another place to come ashore for miles, and he'd be overcome with exhaustion and hypothermia long before he got there. He bid his kayak and gear farewell and began swimming furiously toward the boat ramp. The ill-fitting life jacket continued to choke him, hindering his breathing and his ability to swim. He unzipped it and tore it off, and the current snatched it from his grasp. Unencumbered, but now in more danger than ever, he kept swimming. Eddies from the current washed over him and filled his mouth with water. Already the cold was stiffening his limbs. Bennett looked up. There was no way he was going to make it to the ramp. But there in the water, some 25 feet from shore, was an overhanging branch from the large poplar tree growing right beside the ramp. If he could catch it, maybe he could pull himself to shore. His hope renewed, he swam with everything he had. If I don't make it to that branch, I could die here, he thought. Without a second to spare, he reached up and caught the branch just before the current swept him out of reach. It was so slender, perhaps an inch in diameter, that he wondered whether it would snap. With his weight pulling on it, the end of the branch now lay in the water. Bennett pulled his elbows over it and found that he could rest with his legs trailing behind him in the current. But now what? Let go and swim the remaining 25 feet to shore? The current would carry him downriver away from the ramp. Climb up the branch? That, he realized, had been a wild fantasy, given his weakened state. Then Bennett remembered. My phone! But when he reached into his pocket, he found that the phone was gone. As he checked his other pocket, his hand brushed against the Glock 21 pistol he always wore on his hip when he fished, in case of snakes or coyotes. Maybe he could signal for help. He drew the pistol from its holster and held it in front of him. He had 13 rounds in the magazine. Shivering, he watched the bridge, waiting for a vehicle to show itself. At last, a car came into sight, and he fired three shots toward the opposite shore. The car didn't stop. Minutes went by, then another car, another three shots. No luck. Bennett's situation was growing desperate. He could scarcely feel his legs, and he could tell that his cognition was slowing. At last, another vehicle passed over the bridge. He fired once, twice, and then nothing. He ejected the dud round and fired a third shot. The car kept going. Three rounds left. Another car droned by on the bridge. Bennett fired his final three shots and dropped the now useless pistol into the river. But a second after his very last bullet hit the opposite shore, he heard a voice. Hello? What are you feeling? Reinhardt called to Bennett. Freezing cold, Bennett said. Man, I'm barely able to hold on. I'm going to get you out of there, Reinhardt said. Hold on. Bennett could not have picked a better rescuer than John Reinhardt. These days, Reinhardt worked as an information technology project manager and volunteered as a youth pastor. But he had fought in Afghanistan in the U.S. Army infantry, had received training in combat water survival and combat trauma, and had been a certified lifeguard back in high school. As a disaster recovery volunteer, he'd pulled people out of car wrecks, set bones, and rescued puppies. He saw his skills and experiences as a responsibility to help others. Reinhardt ran back to his truck. There's somebody in the water who needs help, he told his kids. I'm going to have to get into the water. He turned to his eldest, 13-year-old Maylee. I'm going to need you to help me, he told her. He instructed 8-year-old Macy to stay in the vehicle and look after her younger two siblings, ages 4 and 3. He knew it was only a matter of time before the exhausted Bennett lost his grip on the branch and was carried away by the current. If only he'd brought a rope along, he could have thrown it out to Bennett and hauled him ashore. Unfortunately, he didn't have all his usual emergency equipment with him, as he'd recently bought this truck and hadn't yet transferred all his gear. He and Maylee scrounged around for any kind of rope in their vehicle and Bennett's. All they came up with was a 6-foot ratchet strap, an oversized trash bag, and a roll of duct tape. With the bag and the duct tape, Reinhardt knew they could improvise a flotation device that he could use, and Maylee could hang on to the ratchet strap in case he could use it later. He would have to get into the water and swim Bennett back to shore, a dreadful thought considering how much Reinhardt despised cold water. Still standing next to his truck, he called 911 and gave the dispatcher a 9-line, a terse, just-the-facts accounting of what was going on and what was needed. He explained that he'd be getting in the water, so the first responders should prepare for the possibility of 2 victims, not just one. The dispatcher had more questions, but Reinhardt cut in. Hey, I need to get off the phone. I need to go help this guy. He hung up and handed the phone to Maylee. Be ready to call 911 if anything happens to me, he told her. They ran down to the water, where he swooped the trash bag through the air to inflate it, then taped it shut. With Maylee by his side, he said a quick prayer. Give me a calm heart, God. Guide my actions. Protect him and protect me. The base of the tree that Bennett was clinging to stood just downstream of the boat ramp, leaning at a 45-degree angle over the water. Reinhardt stripped down to his underwear, climbed along the trunk above the current for a few feet, drew a breath, and jumped into the water, holding the makeshift flotation device above his head. Within seconds, he reached Bennett. Here, hold on to this, he gasped, passing Bennett the inflated trash bag. But Bennett couldn't grasp the bag with his numb fingers, and it drifted off down the river. My fault, not his, Reinhardt thought. I made it too big to hold on to. It's okay, he said. We're going to swim to shore. I don't think I can use my legs, Bennett managed to say. He'd been in the water for nearly an hour and was in the throes of stage 2 hypothermia, with difficulty speaking and thinking, numbness, loss of motor function. Bennett draped his arm over Reinhardt's shoulders from behind, and they set out. Almost immediately, the current and Bennett's weight pushed Reinhardt's head underwater. He was a strong swimmer, but his 5'9" frame weighed only about 155 pounds, a good 90 pounds less than Bennett. He'd taken on a Herculean task. He swam with all his strength, angling toward the boat ramp, desperate to hit shore at the clearing where they'd have a chance of making it up the bank, which was about 8 feet high. But it wasn't working. Again and again, Reinhardt's head went underwater, and he had to fight to resurface, gasping and gagging. Long experience had taught him to tamp down panic, but now he could feel it coming over him. Oh, crap, Reinhardt thought. We're both going down the river. He had nothing left in the tank. His muscles felt dead with fatigue. So he said a silent prayer. God, I need your strength right now to help me. With a sudden burst of energy, he finished the upstream swim, coming to rest at the base of the tree, where a mass of its roots jutted out of the muddy bank. The water was too deep to stand, so Reinhardt laid Bennett's chest over a slick, muddy outcropping and guided his arms through loops formed by the tree's roots. The two men lay there for a long moment, spent, vomiting from exertion and from swallowing water. Now, how to get Bennett up onto dry land? Within a couple of minutes, a deputy from the Limestone County Sheriff's Office arrived and peered down over the bank. What do you need? He called. Rope, Reinhardt answered. Do you have any? I don't. May Lee, Reinhardt said. Give him the ratchet strap. The deputy came partway down the embankment and lowered the strap to Reinhardt, who used it to fashion a makeshift harness, passing it around Bennett's chest and fastening it to his belt loop. By now, Bennett was slipping in and out of consciousness. For 10 minutes, the deputy pulled from above while Reinhardt pushed from below. But the deputy couldn't get any footing on the steep, muddy embankment, and Reinhardt, barefoot and in his underwear, had nothing to stand on. He'd been in the water for at least 20 minutes and was in the early stages of hypothermia himself, shivering and going numb in his extremities. At last, a volunteer firefighter showed up with a 20-foot rope. He passed one end down to Reinhardt, who quickly tied it to the ratchet strap and then scrambled up the bank. The three of them, standing on dry ground, pulled, but Bennett kept slipping back down the bank, his limbs and clothing snagged on the roots. Hold on, Reinhardt said. He climbed back down the bank and slid again into the frigid water. He set his right shoulder under Bennett's butt, dug his hands and feet into the muddy bank and called out, 1, 2, 3, lift! With all his strength, he pushed up while the firefighter and deputy pulled on the rope. Bennett's nearly lifeless body rose a few inches. Reinhardt braced himself and called the cadence again. Inch by inch, using every ounce of their energy, the three men hauled Bennett up onto dry ground. He lay there, unable to move, scarcely able to speak. Smith had arrived with the gear, and when she saw her brother shivering in his boxers, covered in mud and exhausted, her mouth dropped open. Just another day in the life of John Reinhardt, he quipped. Moments later, the EMS arrived, loaded Bennett onto a stretcher, and took him to Athens Limestone Hospital. His core temperature had dropped into the low 80s, near the threshold of potentially deadly stage 3 hypothermia. He later estimated he'd been in the water for nearly 90 minutes. He missed his daughter's t-ball game, but by that evening he was resting in his parents' home with his little girl by his side. He was sore and exhausted, yet blessedly alive. It wouldn't be until almost bedtime that evening, huddled beside the campfire at his family's campsite, that Reinhardt would really feel warm again. But for the moment, back at the Easter Ferry boat launch, he dried himself off, put his clothes back on, and unloaded the kids' rods and reels from the truck. They'd come here to fish, after all. Up next, laughter, the best medicine. A hack golfer is having a tough day, shanking his shots off the fairway and into roughs. Pointing to a lake where he just deposited his last ball, he shouts, "I can't take it anymore. I'm going to drown myself." His caddy shakes his head. "I doubt you can keep your head down that long." MyrtleBeachGolf.com. A semi-truck full of VapoRub just turned over on the highway. Thankfully, there was no congestion. Submitted by Julie Weiss, Shamamish, Washington. I used to compete in sports a lot. Then I realized you can buy trophies. Now I'm good at everything. Comedian Dimitri Martin. Since April is Math and Statistics Awareness Month, here are gags for our left-brained friends. What kind of beats do mathematicians like to dance to? Logarithms. Why did the obtuse angle go to the beach? It was over 90 degrees. I got in a fight with 3, 5, 7, 9, and 11. The odds were against me. Why was the mathematician such a terrible gardener? All his plants had square roots. Did you hear about the mathematician who is afraid of negative numbers? She'll stop at nothing to avoid them. From Pretty Good Science Jokes, edited by Steve Makis. A therapist has a theory that couples who make love once a day are the happiest. So he tests it at a seminar by asking, "How many people here make love once a day?" Half the people raise their hands, grinning widely. once a week. A third of the audience members raise their hands, their grins a little less vibrant. Once a month, a few hands tepidly go up. Then he asks, "Okay, how about once a year?" One man in the back jumps up and down, jubilantly waving his hands. The therapist is shocked. This disproves his theory. "If you make love only once a year," he asks, "why are you so happy?" The man yells, "Because today's the day!" From marriage.com. The fact that there's a highway to hell and only a stairway to heaven says a lot about the anticipated traffic numbers. Submitted by Gary Katz, Long Grove, Illinois. Here's our next story. We asked AI to describe our favorite movies. How many can you guess based on these descriptions? By Miranda Manier. You've seen the movies, but can you recognize them from these extremely literal AI descriptions? AI at the movies. Sometimes the most literal way of describing something is the funniest. For example, a to-do list is a written record of things you will avoid in a more organized way. Circling back is professionally remembering something too late. Self-checkout is unpaid part-time work with occasional supervision. Once you start thinking this way, it's hard to stop. The gold standard for this kind of description is still a Wizard of Oz TCM listing from the late 1990s. Transported to a surreal landscape, a young girl kills the first person she meets and then teams up with three strangers to kill again, which is unfortunately exactly what happens. Naturally, I wanted more. There's not a lot I would personally trust AI with, but this is right up ChatGPT's alley. So I asked it to do the same thing for a mix of well-known movies. Strip them down to their most literal, least helpful plot points, and explain them in one or two sentences. The result is a series of descriptions that sound mundane, slightly off, and once you know the answer, way funnier than they should be. Some you'll get immediately, some you'll second guess. All of them are harder than they look. Read to play along. A routine work assignment goes horribly wrong. A group of employees follows procedure to investigate a minor issue, inadvertently onboarding a clingy new addition that their company prioritizes above all else. Answer: alien. Mixing friend groups under stressful conditions. A young man brings together several different social circles to help deal with his inheritance, but the project involves frequent delays, unexpected detours, and heated disagreements about what to do next. Answer: The Lord of the Rings, The Fellowship of the Rings. A couple's getaway leads to consequences back home. After experiencing some personal issues, a woman sets out looking for answers with her boyfriend. They both return feeling transformed, although his new outlook leads to a series of intense changes at home. Answer: Barbie. A rural teen gets recruited by a retiree. A bored teenager gets some help from a quirky older man with a strong belief system. The teen receives minimal training before getting pulled into a military conflict that hinges on a very targeted solution. Answer: Star Wars, A New Hope. A seasonal problem disrupts business. A coastal town becomes aware of a potential safety concern, but hesitates to act due to economic pressures, eventually hiring a specialist when things escalate. Answer: Jaws. A vacation gets shortcut. A dissatisfied traveler forms an unlikely connection during a trip, just before a major operational failure forces everyone to reassess their priorities. Answer: Titanic. A homecoming party goes great until the guest list changes. Two brothers return to their hometown, drawing a crowd for a rousing night of music, only to discover too late that a few of the guests prefer a very different kind of audience participation. Answer: Sinners. A startup fails due to preventable technical issues. A major launch goes forward despite obvious warnings, and leadership is forced to deal with the fallout when the product does not behave as promised. Answer: Jurassic Park. Man makes a choice that could have used more context. A man is offered two options by people he has just met. But once he makes his choice, he quickly realizes he committed to do something much more involved than expected. Answer: The Matrix. And finally, a family visit crosses some lines. A teenager gets too involved in his parents' relationship during a trip, creating problems he didn't anticipate, and has to fix them before things get even more complicated. Back to the future. Here we have life in these United States. I'm short and stout, so buying attractive clothes can be something of an adventure. But a friend of mine gave me her best shot when she bought me a gorgeous white dress as a present. I happily tried it on and modeled it for my brother. "Well, what do you think?" I asked. He gave me the once-over and answered, "You look like a gallon of milk." Nan Bogosian, Clinton Township, Michigan. When people give me directions and say, "You can't miss it," I'm like, "Oh, you do not know what I am capable of." A tweet from Erica next door. During breakfast, a friend's young daughter asked the question all parents dread: "Are you the Easter Bunny?" Looking confused, she followed up with, "I mean, how would you get into everybody's house?" Bill Henderson, Bluffton, South Carolina. Scene: My dad offering 8-year-old me a handful of walnuts. "I can't have those. I'm allergic." "What will happen?" "They make my mouth itch." "That's just what walnuts do." That's when my dad learned that he's allergic to walnuts. Blair Amini on Threads. Sometimes the best material on YouTube can be found in the comments section. If idiots could fly, TikTok would be an airport. Surgery is just stabbing someone to life. Regarding Disney's Snow White, if I saw this movie on a plane, I would still walk out. From BoredPanda.com. I was very pregnant when, just days before my due date, my husband fell from the porch roof, sprained both ankles, and was restricted to crutches. When I went into labor and he couldn't drive, I took the wheel, stopping every time I had a contraction. Finally, we got to the hospital. I dropped him off at the maternity entrance, and he hobbled off to the admitting desk, where the nurse told him to go to the emergency room. "No, it's my wife," he said breathlessly. "She's in labor." "Where is she?" the nurse asked. "She's parking the car and bringing in the bags." From GCFL.net. A friend told me that her grandmother had a habit of ending emails and texts with WTF. Since it was out of character for her to curse, my friend asked her, "Grandma, what do you think WTF stands for?" Amused that she would have to explain anything techie to her granddaughter, she replied, "It means, wasn't that funny?" From Gina Ferreira Howley, Naperville, Illinois.
1: This is Bob Myers from the Historical Society of Michigan with a Michigan History Moment. Anishinaabeg children living throughout the Great Lakes region learned from adults and from the environment. Family members and friends taught children skills needed to survive. Like all children, Anishinaabeg youths loved to play games. Some games were individual, such as foot races or wrestling matches. Others were team games, such as Bagitawe or lacrosse, which was created by indigenous people. The name lacrosse originated with a French Jesuit missionary, Jean de Brebeuf, who saw Huron tribesmen playing it in 1637. He called it lacrosse, French for the stick. The name seems to have had its origins in the French term for field hockey, le jeu de lacrosse. Native Americans played Bagitawe on a somewhat grander scale than the lacrosse games of today. Native American teams could number as many as 1,000 men, and the playing fields could be anywhere from a quarter mile to 2 miles in length. Native Americans also referred to Bagitawai as the little brother of war because it often resembled battle. Younger men learned the skills of war, including agility, endurance, and the use of a war club, by playing. Bagitawai games sometimes resulted in injuries and even deaths, and could last for days. Children would not play with adults, but they could practice on their own until they grew older. Many of the games Native children played prepared them for future roles in the tribe. For example, a boy who won many foot races might become a runner for his community, covering long distances to carry important messages to other villages. Young children would also compete in bow and arrow contests, which taught them critical hunting skills. Among the Native American tribes throughout Michigan and the Great Lakes region, learning was a way of life. Euro-Americans in Canada adopted Bagitawai in the 1830s. In 1856, William Beers, a dentist, founded the Montreal Lacrosse Club and soon codified the rules. By 1900, lacrosse had spread to the United States, England, Australia, and New Zealand. Rosabelle Sinclair started the first women's club in the United States at Bryn Mawr School in 1926. Today, more than 800,000 Americans play lacrosse. This Michigan History Moment was brought to you by MichiganHistoryMagazine.org.
2: 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It is specifically designed for and directed to people with visual, physical, learning, language, or other disabilities and conditions that prevent them from reading printed materials.
3: Able Living focuses on the needs of people with different abilities. Hear a wealth of information on health, work life, sports, the arts, individual accomplishments, and much more, all focused on other-abled human potential. Able Living, coming up right now on your audio reading service.
4: Welcome. This is Able Living, and I'm your reader, Melinda Ambrose, with the audio reading service at the Allen County Public Library in Fort Wayne, Indiana. Today, I'll be reading from Disability Scoop, Disabled World, and Move United. And now I'll begin with Move United, copyright 2026, Amputee Soccer, a Worldly Game. Amputee soccer is one of the fastest growing adaptive sports in the world. And for anyone who has ever loved the game, either as a player or as a fan, it offers something genuinely new, a version of soccer that is faster, higher scoring, and as thrilling to watch as the standard 11-a-side format. How the game works. Amputee soccer is played 7 versus 7 on a field roughly half the size of a standard pitch, about 60 by 40 meters. 6 field players on each team have lower limb differences and play on forearm crutches with one leg. The 7th player, the goalkeeper, has an upper limb difference and is confined to the goal area for the duration of the match. Nico Calabria, who has captained the U.S. men's national team through 4 World Cup cycles and founded the New England Amputee Soccer Association, breaks it down plainly. No prosthetics are allowed in the game. And that's basically how our classification works, he said. If you're an above-the-knee amputee, below-the-knee amputee, or missing a toe, everyone plays on forearm crutches to level the playing field. The crutches are tools of locomotion only. Players cannot touch the ball with them. They also cannot use their residual limb to touch the ball or the ground. For goalkeepers, any residual limb over 6 inches long is taped to the body to keep it out of play. Beyond those parameters, the game is remarkably familiar. There are forwards, midfielders, and defenders. There are set pieces, passes, and shot attempts. The notable rule differences are the absence of offsides, which opens the field and accelerates the pace considerably, and kick-ins instead of throw-ins. It's super fast-paced, it's physical, it's full contact, Calabria says. The pace is kind of between hockey and an 11-a-side soccer, so it's really exciting. Mastering the crutches. For anyone new to the sport, the learning curve is real, and it centers almost entirely on learning to move confidently on forearm crutches. Most players who come to their first clinic or practice have experience with a prosthetic leg, not crutches, so the adjustment requires time and repetition. Learning how to be mobile on the field is going to get you into more plays, be closer to the ball, and be involved in the play. It just takes practice, Calabria says. He recommends that beginners start simply, grab a pair of forearm crutches, find a wall, and kick a soccer ball against it. It's as simple as that, he says. Kirsten McCartney, a doctor of physical therapy and sports performance specialist for the American Amputee Soccer Association, describes the technical challenge of maneuvering with crutches while simultaneously controlling a ball. You just get better at moving with the crutches, shifting your body weight, understanding how you want to put pressure on the crutches from both upper extremities while you're kicking the ball with your legs, she said. The physicality of high-level play shouldn't be underestimated. Calabria acknowledges that the sport's demands can be a barrier. It's not necessarily for the faint of heart, but played at the regional level in this country, it is accessible, and people can play. And we want more people to play, he said. For those who build their crutch proficiency over time, the physical payoff is substantial. Crutch-based movement builds balance, upper body strength, and cardiovascular endurance simultaneously. While crutch mobility gets a player onto the field, ball control is what makes them effective there. You can be a really effective player in amputee soccer without elite mobility if you have good control of the soccer ball, Calabria explains. What it means to be a goalkeeper. While field players adapt to life on crutches, goalkeepers face a different and equally unique challenge. Because they have upper limb differences and stand on two legs, the rules restrict them to the goal area to maintain balance on both sides of the game. Mia Busk, a goalkeeper on the U.S. women's national team, who was born without her left arm, came to the position having never played in the goal before. She describes the experience with characteristic candor. With one arm in general, I don't like diving when it comes to the ground, she said. That's definitely the scariest part. But it is a learning experience, and I love to accept a challenge. The mental dimension of goalkeeping runs deep. It's a lot of responsibility, Busk says. If someone makes a shot, you feel like it's all on you. But you just have to accept those losses and continue on to stop the rest of the goals. Her training regimen is minimal by design. A goalkeeper glove, two soccer balls, and a wall to practice reaction time against. Getting started, what you actually need. One of amputee soccer's most compelling features is its accessibility. Unlike many adaptive sports that require specialized equipment costing thousands of dollars, amputee soccer can be played with a pair of forearm crutches and a ball. Crutches can often be borrowed from a local program. Calabria notes that a basic pair costs under $50, and regional programs have been outfitted with loaner equipment so that anyone can try the sports without an upfront investment. For those who fall in love with the game and want to invest in their own equipment, you can purchase your own custom forearm crutches. A top-end model runs around $700 and features ergonomic grips, shock absorption, and a handle designed to keep the wrist in a natural position during intense play. McCartney emphasizes that the onboarding process at established programs is designed to reduce every possible barrier. We have crutches, we have all the equipment, and so you don't really need anything when you show up to practice, she said. For Busk, the sport's impact is inseparable from its community. Every amputee has a different story, she says of her teammates. Some people were born that way, some people had cancer, some people were in accidents. We got to know each other on a way deeper level. To anyone with a limb difference who is curious about what the sport offers, her advice is simple. Just try it out, she said. Give it a shot. You never know what comes out of it. Calabria puts it in the broadest possible terms. This is the world's game, he said. Soccer is extremely accessible, and amputee soccer is also one of the most accessible adaptive sports on planet Earth. With 16 regional programs now operating across the United States and more forming every year, there has never been a better moment to find out what amputee soccer can do for you. To find a program near you, visit usampsoccer.org. And now from disabled-world.com, copyright 2026 Disabled World, The Power and Potential of Environment by Zara Shelton, May 10th, 2026. For over 30 years, my mom, Dr. Lynette Louise, the Brain Broad, has worked successfully with people who have all types of brain challenges around the world. One of the things she has made clear to me in our conversations about her work is this. Your environment is affecting you, psychologically and physically. Be aware, purposeful, and willing to make big changes in the choosing and creation of your environment. One of the things I find fascinating about this truth is that simply knowing and believing it gives you a most important tool to help yourself and your loved ones, regardless of your surroundings. You don't need to have overwhelming smarts or a fancy education to use this info. Just pay attention to yourself and your loved ones and keep an eye open for clues and be willing to make changes. So, knowing that your environment plays a big role in your mental and physical health can help you get healthy, no matter your environment. Funny, right? I mean, my mom works in homes of every style and culture, yet this important fact, that the world we immerse ourselves in matters to such a powerful degree, helps my mom effectively help her clients regardless of their environment. So look around you, friends. Be willing to make big and small changes to your chosen environment of beliefs, friends, culture, and habits. When us 8 kids were small, my adopted siblings still multi-diagnosed and overwhelmingly challenged, my mom often moved towns, tweaked her belief systems, and changed professions in order to create a safe and healthy world for us kids. It always helped, always, always. Sometimes it helped lots of us and hurt some of us, in which case mom had real hard choices to make. Caring about a lot of kids is a lot of, well, a lot. Regardless of where or how you live, you are able to help your family by being aware and purposeful of where and how you live while keeping an open eye on how it is affecting you and being willing to make changes. That's some empowering stuff. I encourage you to watch my mom's award-winning international docuseries, Fix It in 5 with The Brain Broad. In order to see how well she uses any and every environment along with neurofeedback and behavior science to point out problems, make changes, and begin healing. I almost want to insist that you watch it, but you would probably feel like I was being bossy and then purposefully push back against my insistence to prove your independence, which is something I do far more often than I care to admit. Push away from a good idea just because someone seemed to be acting like they know what's best for me, and so I want to put my own adulthood on display while acting like a child and giving into a knee-jerk reaction to be my own woman by saying no, and then making up some reason I pretend is smart about why I'm saying no. Not that you would act that way just because I sometimes do, but, you know, I don't want to risk it, and then you don't watch the show and you miss out on amazing entertainment and learning. Giggle. The family we are given, the family we choose, and the family we build is complex and interwoven. We aren't responsible for making the world be the way we want it to be, and we shouldn't make the mistake of trying to make our family members be the way we imagine they should be. But we do want to take steps to build, discover, and allow for a world and family that is healthy for us at any given time in our lives. There is a heavy responsibility in this knowledge, I know. But along with that, there is freedom and potential in it. So try to accept the responsibility while focusing on the fun of the freedom. Build on that potential and discover the various environments and surroundings that suit you. Our environment is affecting us. It is helping grow us and our families into who we are. Let's have fun and play the important role of being purposeful and open to change. Editorial note, while written in a conversational and personal voice rather than a clinical one, this commentary touches on a principle widely recognized in neuroscience and behavioral health, namely, that the spaces, relationships, and routines surrounding a person measurably influence brain function, stress response, and emotional regulation. Readers interested in exploring the topic in greater depth may wish to look into research on neuroplasticity, environmental psychology, and family systems theory, all of which reinforce the article's central observation that purposeful, attentive changes to one's surroundings can support healing and growth across a wide range of life circumstances and family configurations. Disabled World. 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With 24 hours of free throws, Mom raises big money for Special Olympics. By Shelby Swanson, The News and Observer, TNS, May 8, 2026. Frankie Antonelli, like his mother Debbie, is a pure shooter. His best sport may be swimming. He's racked up numerous Special Olympics medals in freestyle, but basketball is where his true passion lies. You see it in his myriad three-point celebrations and the smile he wears on the court. Frankie, 28, self-scouts as a small forward. His younger brother Patrick would tell you Frankie plays no defense. Frankie claims to be a shot blocker. Patrick says he's lying. The two still smack talk like they're back in the driveway at home. And Debbie, the longtime college basketball analyst and former player at NC State, by no means spared from her son's trash talk. My mom didn't really dribble at all, Patrick said. She's just catch and shoot. That's all Frankie does. But even Patrick can't argue this. His mom and brother have put their catch and shoot ability to remarkable use. This weekend marks the eighth iteration of Debbie Antonelli's 24 Hours Nothing But Net fundraiser, a 24-hour free throw shooting marathon benefiting Special Olympics. Over the past 7 years, Debbie has made 16,800 free throws at a 94% clip. The more important number, though, is the $1,413,200 she's raised for Special Olympics. All of it traces back to Frankie, who was born with Down syndrome, a genetic condition caused by an extra copy of chromosome 21 that can lead to intellectual and developmental challenges. Roughly 5,700 babies are born with Down syndrome each year in the United States. Like all parents, Debbie and her husband Frank had the familiar concerns about their child. Would he find his people? Would he build a fulfilling life? Would he be happy? But with Frankie, those questions carried a different weight than they did for his brothers Patrick, 24, and Joey, 31. You can't make somebody want to be your son's friend, Debbie said. It doesn't matter how much you may try, how much you may invite or include them. When Frankie was in high school, not one time did any kid call the house and say, "Can Frankie go to the movies with us? Can Frankie go to dinner?" Not once. Today, though, Frankie Antonelli is thriving. Now 28, he lives independently at Clemson with support from Clemson Life, a cutting-edge program designed for students with disabilities. He works two jobs, he has friends and a busy social calendar, and the kind of independence that once felt improbable. There's not one piece of me that believes that without the Special Olympics, he would have had the opportunity to do what he's doing, Debbie said. At the center of the 24-hour challenge is Debbie. At the heart, though, is Frankie. He's the reason Debbie trains rigorously for months so she can shoot hundreds of free throws over and over again for 24 hours straight. "I work really hard to be ready," said Debbie, who played for Coach K. Yao in the 1980s. "I believe the better I shoot it, the more people will donate. Because I think the older I get, the more ridiculous this whole thing sounds. Now we're at $1.4 million raised, so you can't look away." She never sleeps, Frankie added, and she never misses. A crazy idea. The fundraiser started, fittingly, with a shooter's ego. Years before she came up with the idea for Nothing But Net, Debbie created a summer shooting challenge. For each day of July, she timed herself making 115-foot jumpers. If a college player beat her posted time for the day, Debbie sent them a medal. But after several years, she wanted to turn the concept into something larger. A friend running the New York City Marathon sparked the breakthrough. Debbie knew she could not run 26.2 miles, but she wondered whether she could monetize the one athletic skill she still trusted most, her shooting. The answer became 24 hours, nothing but net. Every hour, for 24 consecutive hours, Debbie makes 100 free throws. By the end, she reaches 2,400 makes, a clean fundraising number attached to an endurance feat bizarre enough to grab attention. Joey, Debbie's eldest son, put it this way: "If you want to see a lady who gets AARP mail every other week, come out at 3 a.m. and make 94% of 100 foul shots for the best cause possible. You should come watch." The first year, Debbie did not know whether she could physically finish. She did not know whether anyone would tune into the live stream to watch her shoot. And most importantly, she did not know whether anybody would donate. Even her family was skeptical. We all were kind of like, there's no way she does well, Joey said. Her husband Frank thought she was crazy, but he never doubted her commitment. She's out in the driveway training in 90-degree heat, sweating, doing 200 burpees, and I'm sitting in a lounge chair with a cold drink watching her, Frank said with a chuckle. That doesn't go over too well all the time. Debbie trains for the challenge each year with the seriousness of an endurance athlete. Her workouts include sprint bike sessions, strength training, and a drill she calls free throw burpees, alternating free throws and burpees in her driveway for hundreds of repetitions. Trust me, my neighbors, they think I'm nuts, Debbie said. They walk by and they shake their head. Her first free throw challenge in 2019 raised $85,000, which Debbie thought was amazing. Last year alone, the fundraiser topped $300,000. Now entering year 8, the challenge has outgrown the Antonelli driveway. This year's event is moving to the Deb, a gymnasium in Debbie's hometown of Mount Pleasant, South Carolina. The gym was renamed in her honor last October. The Antonellis still struggle to process that sentence. All my friends give me some crap about it, Patrick said, like, hey, we're going to play in your mom's gym. But don't let her son's occasional sass fool you. They're all pretty proud of their mom. She blew it out of the water. Now we're 7 or 8 years into it and over $1 million raised, Joey said. Definitely I'm impressed. Definitely I'm kind of shocked. President Frankie. Joey remembers understanding from a young age that Frankie received different kinds of attention than he and Patrick did. What he did not fully understand until later was how difficult social inclusion can be for people with Down syndrome. Special Olympics gave Frankie a space to play sports, but more importantly, build community. He just had so much fun doing it, Joey said. He was always smiling and laughing, and to be quite honest, he won a lot. He was pretty athletic. He has some pretty good genes from our family. Special Olympics, the Antonellis said, helped Frankie gain confidence. There's not a nervous bone in Frankie's body, per Joey. So while the Antonellis may have had some nerves about Frankie attending Clemson, Patrick is pretty sure he begged his parents not to let his brother go off to college, Frankie knew he'd be all right. On move-in day, when it was time for Debbie and Frank and the other parents to leave campus, Frankie pointed toward the door. The other two boys struggled more with separating, going to college and being nervous, Frank said. Not him. Frankie said he was never scared to attend Clemson because he knew he would have fun and make friends. That, to me, is what's been so important with what Special Olympics has evolved to now, said Barry Coates, CEO of Special Olympics South Carolina. We don't want people to feel sorry for us. We want to be a part of the community, just like everybody else. The skills they're learning through sports is in the confidence, self-esteem, teamwork, and knowledge they gain, Coates said. All these things are going to help them in life. Today, Frankie's life looks dramatically different than what many families like his were told to expect a generation ago. Debbie still thinks about that evolution. Our society has changed in the 28 years that Frankie's been alive, Debbie said. I mean, it's gone from you can put them in an institution to living independently with two jobs. At Clemson, Frankie navigates life largely on his own. He walks to his jobs at the Shepherd Hotel and Your Pie Pizza. He Instacarts groceries. He works out with a trainer. He socializes constantly. Joey describes his younger brother as the most charismatic, outgoing person he has ever met. The bigger the audience, the more personality comes out, he said. That personality now sits at the center of the free throw fundraiser. He's the president of 24 Hours, Debbie said. He takes a lot of pride in it, and he's my best fundraiser. This year, Frankie will be entertaining the crowd with some DJing. He has his own equipment and may be joined by his friend Noah. We have a live band coming, Patrick said, and Frankie will probably get up there and sing a song or two. Patrick prefers Frankie's renditions of Frank Sinatra. Frankie said Morgan Wallen songs are his favorite to sing. Either way, attendees can expect a good show. If you were to meet Frankie and meet some of his friends, you would fall in love with all of them, Joey said. It's the best cause you can probably get behind. Free throw line extended. The fundraiser's reach now extends well beyond South Carolina. 2 years ago, leaders with Special Olympics Texas approached Debbie with an idea. Custom trucks branded with the fundraiser's logo, complete with basketball hoops and shooting machines attached.

0: 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By continuing to listen, you verify that you qualify within one of these categories. 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
1: So students, Debbie calls the effort, supported by football coach Dave Doran and major donor Wendell Murphy, the best thing she's ever done. On April 30th, Debbie was inducted into the Order of the Longleaf Pine by North Carolina Governor Josh Stein. She believes basketball alone is not the reason. "I really believe it's for the Elevate program, Special Olympics," Debbie said, "and the basketball as well." Through the night, 24 hours nothing but net unfolds like a telethon crossed with a basketball practice. Debbie shoots for roughly 15 minutes at the top of every hour, if she's hitting at her normal 94% clip. The remaining time is filled with interviews and live stream programming highlighting Special Olympics participants from around the country. Interview subjects have included college basketball coaches, television actors, and A-list sports celebrities like Caitlin Clark. Debbie's family handles the behind-the-scenes chaos, setting up tents, transporting guests, coordinating logistics, and helping Debbie survive the overnight hours. Friends stop by, which could mean Roy Williams, Dawn Staley, Dabo Swinney, or one of Debbie's neighbors. Some stay for an hour, others may stay all night. And somewhere in the middle of it, Frankie is usually nearby, smiling, chatting, and celebrating made shots like a Game 7 buzzer beater. "He's the reason why I think a lot of us do everything, because we all just want to make sure that he's okay," Patrick said. "And he's the most okay out of anyone I know." Copyright 2026, The News and Observer, distributed by Tribune Content Agency, LLC. Well, that's all the time we have for today. This has been Melinda Ambrose with Able Living. I hope you've enjoyed today's reading from the audio reading service at the Allen County Public Library in Fort Wayne, Indiana.
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3: Hello, listeners. This is Ken Pajeras bringing you Time Magazine for this week. This week's issue is June 8th, 2026, volume 207, for our double issue numbers 19 and 20. We'll begin our reading of Time this week with some articles from The Brief. Power Trip by Charlie Campbell. President Trump's visit to China underscored how global authority is shifting to the East. He may have descended Air Force One late May 13th to the cheers of school children brandishing the stars and stripes and flanked by tech's most influential tycoons, but it didn't take long for U.S. President Donald Trump to be put in his place in Beijing. In their first closed-door discussions, Chinese President Xi Jinping issued a stinging rebuke on American arms sales to Taiwan, warning the superpowers could collide or even enter into conflict over the self-ruling island over which China claims sovereignty. Given that Trump can explode and even relatively trifling perceived affronts, pulling 5,000 American troops out of Germany after Chancellor Friedrich Merz said the U.S. had been humiliated in Iran, it was telling that Xi felt empowered to lay down the law from the get-go. Indeed, the most enduring image of the entire visit is the two leaders standing outside the Ming Dynasty Temple of Heaven, with Trump remaining curiously tight-lipped as reporters inquired whether they had discussed Taiwan. Quote, "China is beautiful," Trump offered instead. U.S. Secretary of State Marco Rubio insisted that U.S. policy on Taiwan remained unchanged, but the optics of the U.S. president

for whom belligerence has long been a badge of honor, appearing awkward and cowed is a stark illustration of the shifting balance of global power. Quote, Xi felt he had a license to make discordant warnings, seemingly without concern about blowing back or displeasure from Trump's side, says Zhong Wenqi, a scholar focused on China's leadership at the Australian National University. Quote, he appeared tough in public in front of Trump and got away with it. That projection of strength may be surprising given the very real challenges China faces, including an economy struggling from a prolonged property crisis, weak consumer demand, and slowing growth. But China has also proved extraordinarily resilient, with a record $1.2 trillion trade surplus last year, despite U.S. tariffs that peaked at 145%. In April, China reported record monthly exports, rising 14.1% on year, owed partly to buoyant demand for green tech products, from electronic vehicles to wind turbines and batteries, demonstrating its ability to not just withstand disruptions from the Iran war, but benefit from it. That includes the soft power rewards of Washington's tarnishing but international image, particularly across the global South, which disproportionately feels the brunt of soaring energy prices. Beijing's contention has always been that America behaves as a thuggish, self-interested warmonger, says Nick Bisley, professor of international relations at the Australian's La Trobe University. Quote, and it's like, yep, this ticks the box. Whether fallout from Iran has zapped his mojo or he was merely beset by jet lag, Trump appeared on the back foot throughout his stint in the Middle Kingdom. He did not regale reporters on the long flight to Beijing, and when he posted on Truth Social, it was to defend Xi, who had implied that the U.S. was in decline by warning of the dangers of the Thucydides trap when an ascended power and a weakened one may come to blows. Trump spoke not of statecraft, but of deals, touting a Chinese commitment to purchase 200 Boeing aircraft, saying that's a lot of jobs. The White House later said China agreed to purchase at least $17 billion of American agricultural products per year through 2028. That was $17 billion. On top of the 25 million metric tons of soybeans annually over the same period agreed in October. Quote, the headline numbers look very impressive, says Shong Jia Ying, a professor of international relations at the National University of Singapore. Quote, but I would be a little bit cautious because we've seen this movie before, whether the Chinese side follows through. Xi will be gladdened by the sheer number of longstanding bugbears that were given a pass, including religious rights, media freedom, labor rights, the crackdown on Tibetans, and the Uyghur Muslims eroding freedoms in the semi-autonomous Hong Kong, and Chinese support for Russia and North Korea. There wasn't even a sense that Trump tried to hold Beijing's feet to the fire on strategic matters such as the cyber espionage, IP theft, or the export of fentanyl precursors. Xi's choice of words also spoke volumes. China is never shy about trumpeting its partnerships with scores of nations, even though they are invariably lopsided and wholly transactional. But with Trump, Xi eschewed any semblance of partnership and merely advocated a framework of the constructive strategic stability
indicating he's settled that the U.S. is a rival and, while not wanting ties to spiral, is confident in China's ability to hold its own. As Trump departed Beijing on May 15th, he gave a fist pump at the door of Air Force One, while another cheering crowd waved U.S. flags. Quote, "It's been an incredible visit," Trump told Xi. "I think a lot of good has come of it." But it was difficult to see the trip as anything other than a changing of the guard. The next article from the brief is the bulletin. Who declares global Ebola emergency? That's the WHO, not just who. The World Health Organization declared a fast-moving Ebola outbreak in the Democratic Republic of Congo, the DRC, and Uganda a public health emergency of international concern on May 17th, after the virus killed nearly 90 people and spread across an area blighted by conflict. WHO officials said the outbreak didn't meet the criteria for a pandemic emergency, but warned of a high regional risk owing to population movement, porous borders, and ongoing transmission in multiple health zones. WHO Director General Tedros Adhanom Ghebreyesus said he was deeply concerned about the scale and speed of the epidemic in a briefing at the World Health Assembly in Geneva on May 19th. By then, the numbers of deaths had risen to more than 130 and suspected cases at least 500. Health officials said the outbreak was being driven by the Bundibugyo strain of Ebola, a rare variant first identified in Uganda in 2007. The strain has been reported in two previous outbreaks, but has no approved virus-specific therapeutics or vaccines. The virus is transmitted through direct contact with bodily fluids, including blood, vomit, and other contagious materials, and becomes contagious once symptoms appear. Those symptoms can include fever, vomiting, diarrhea, muscle pain, and internal or external bleeding. Initial laboratory tests were not capable of detecting the Bundibugyo strain, delaying confirmation of the outbreak, according to the WHO. Violence in the eastern Congo, including attacks by armed groups such as the Allied Democratic Forces and M23, has limited access for health workers and disrupted contracting efforts, the WHO said. Officials noted that only a small fraction of suspected cases have been confirmed in the laboratory so far, highlighting uncertainty about the outbreak's true scale. The WHO's declaration, its second highest alert level, is intended to mobilize international coordination, funding, and response capability. The agency urges countries to strengthen surveillance, isolate confirmed cases, and monitor contacts for up to 21 days, while discouraging border closures that could drive cases underground. But the global response system is hampered by the shuttering of the U.S. Agency for International Development, that old Trump's, which played a central role in containing previous Ebola outbreaks, with the withdrawal of the U.S. from the WHO in January. He's really got a soft heart, huh? The DRC has experienced at least 17 Ebola outbreaks since the virus was first identified in 1976. The largest outbreak, from 2018 to 2020, killed nearly 2,300 people. A picture associated with this is of a young man, young boy, really, getting some drinking water from a container while somebody monitors his temperature. We continue with the brief for Time Magazine's January and June 8th issue.
Good question. What's in the Pentagon's newly released UFO files? Jeffrey Kluger is the author. On May 8th, President Donald Trump ordered the release of more than 170 files on a Department of Defense website that included reported eyewitness accounts of unidentified flying objects, or what are now more decorously known as unidentified anomalous phenomena, UAPs. Some of the accounts are from lay folk, some are from commercial pilots, some are from Navy pilots who have captured videos through their windshield of what appear to be alien craft bobbing and hovering in ways no known aircraft can manage. Here are some of the most intriguing examples of the report, sure to generate speculation, but at this point likely to remain a mystery. On August 9th, 1952, in a teletype labeled Urgent, addressed to the then FBI Director J. Edgar Hoover, two employees of the DuPont chemical plant in Savannah River, South Carolina, reported seeing a blue light with an orange fringe shaped like a saucer. It made its appearance at 9:30 p.m., flying at a high rate of speed and traveling in a northeastern direction. The message did not reach Hoover, and 2 days later he responded. Oh, I'm sorry, the message did reach Hoover, and 2 days later he responded with a "not my department" demurral. Quote, "Inasmuch as the matter of the flying saucers are being investigated by the United States Air Force," he wrote, "I am forwarding a copy of your letter to the Director of Special Investigations, Department of Air Force." Another incident was more hands-on. On September 27th, 1950, two officers with the Philadelphia Police Department were patrolling in their squad car when they reportedly saw a six-foot-wide object landing gently in a nearby field. The officers, upon examining it, noted that it gave a purplish glow. According to the report, after looking at the object for some time, they attempted to pick it up. The object broke, leaving a slightly odorous residue. Over a period of about 25 minutes, it completely disintegrated. Commercial airline pilots have filed sightings, too. On August 4th, 1947, a Pan American airliner flying the route from Gander, Newfoundland to LaGuardia Field in New York City said they came upon a flying gold-colored cylinder about 15 foot long. One of the pilots estimated the speed of the object at about 175 miles per hour, and that was traveling in an easterly direction, according to the file. The other pilot then spotted a similar object on the other side of the plane. Sightings continued for 90 seconds before the object vanished. A report was even filed by the Gemini 7 mission. On December 4th, 1965, after the spacecraft reached orbit, the crew separated from the upper stage booster and turned around to face that spent segment. The astronaut commander, Frank Borman, and pilot Jim Lovell, saw not just the upper stage, but also another larger object they could not explain. Quote, "We have a boogie at 10 o'clock. Hi, this is an actual sighting," called Borman. In a scribbled note that is part of the document dump, a NASA official wrote the words, "UFO sighting by Borman." This naval aviator sightings, however, are generating the most buzz because they have no video evidence to back them up. The document trance includes a January 1st, 2020 encounter with the video, including online, of a bright dancing point moving erratically spotted by the pilot of an aircraft patrolling the skies over the Middle East.
The object lingered in the sight for 1 minute, 3 seconds before it disappeared. Even more striking was the sighting on New Year's Day 2024 of a football-shaped body with three fin-like projections, one pointing vertically and two pointing downward at 45 degrees angles. That object remained visible for just 9 seconds before disappearing. Perhaps most sensational of all, however, are the fresh details about a 1 minute, 46-second appearance in 2013 of an eight-pointed star-like body swerving and maneuvering in front of a naval jet, leaving a fine contrail of exhaust behind it. All of the reports in the files remain objects of speculation and will be followed by more such reports, which the Department of Defense promises will be forthcoming on a rolling basis. If the UAPs are out there, the American public will have an opportunity to learn about them. I continue with the brief with an article from Milestones, aired. The Late Show's last bow, Stephen Colbert, says goodnight. Rebecca Sulfur is the author. She is the former producer of the Colbert Report. Stephen Colbert took over The Late Show from its original host, David Letterman, in 2015. And in the years between then and the show's final episode, which aired May 21st, he achieved something extraordinary, making it normal to talk about the hardest parts of being alive. Colbert wasn't just funny. He had a way of revealing the full scope of a guest's humanity. He created moments where difficult human experiences were packaged into something easier to sit with or made tidy. They stayed there, unresolved, in front of millions, like his 2021 interview with actor Andrew Garfield, who spoke about grieving his mother, or one of Colbert's many conversations with Anderson Cooper, reflecting on the deaths of Cooper's parents with a clarity that didn't rush toward closure. Colbert himself often returned to the loss of his father and brothers in a plane crash when he was a child, as well as his mother's death. These moments didn't resolve. They didn't pivot neatly back to promotion or punchlines. They simply existed, often sandwiched between humorous and sometimes absurd segments. Television often struggles to hold difficult human experiences unless it can be shaped into something digestible or it's reserved for moments of collective catastrophe. In last year's acceptance speech after winning his Emmy for Outstanding Talk Series, Colbert shared how he had set out to make Late Night Show about love, but later realized we were doing a late night comedy show about loss. And that's related to love, because sometimes you not only truly know how much you love something, when you get a sense you might be losing it. In his decade of late night television, Colbert showed that love and loss are inseparable. Our next article for Time Magazine and The Brief is The Brief News. The High Price of Attending the World Cup by Sean Gregory. There's the viral ad from Canadian carrier Air Transat, showing how much cheaper it is to fly to some countries than attend their soccer games at the World Cup. Quote, watch England, tickets at $3,402. See England, round trip, tickets starting at $779. Then there are eye-popping asking prices on the World Cup secondary market. In mid-May, on the FIFA's resale platform, the cheapest ticket for the July 19 World Cup final at MetLife Stadium outside New York City was going for $9,200, the cheapest ticket. The richest asking price, $11,499,998.55. Good luck,
shedding that one, pal. And don't forget the brouhaha over the train fare. New Jersey Transit announced in April that it would charge $150 to get from Penn Station to MetLife on game day, a round trip that typically costs $13. In May, it cut the price to $98. The 2026 World Cup, co-hosted by the U.S., Canada, and Mexico, is costing a small fortune for both spectators and local governments tasked with welcoming international soccer fans. Quote, "Football unites the world," FIFA is fond of boasting, but this year's tournament risks bringing together fans of a certain tax bracket while pricing out some of the game's most passionate supporters. FIFA has embraced the sort of dynamic pricing customers find when shopping for airline tickets. Costs fluctuate in real time based on demand. In May, for example, it was charging, at face value, $1,940 for an upper-tier seat to the opener for the U.S. men's national team, a game against Paraguay, in SoFi Stadium in Inglewood, California, on June 12th. And FIFA's own resale site charges both buyers and sellers an additional 15%, increasing the soccer body's haul as seats change hands. "There's some element of greed there," says Kate Ashley, professor at Northwestern University's DeMoor McKinn School of Business. To justify this model, FIFA president Gianni Infantino has pointed to the robust U.S. resale market. Since tickets are likely to sell above face value on a secondary platform, the organization is trying to match those numbers in initial sale price as much as possible. FIFA's approach could backfire. Plenty of tickets remain unsold. Anyone up for a $1,300 front-level tickets for the Haiti-Scotland group stage match in Foxborough, Massachusetts on June 13th? Plus, sticker shock may be deterring travelers from making the trip. According to a report from the American Hotel and Lodging Association released in early May, close to 80% of the survey respondents across the U.S. host cities said that bookings are tracking below initial expectations. Quote, "Forecasts show that domestic travelers are outpacing international travelers," the report concluded, which is concerning for metro areas betting on an economic boost. International visitors spend money in hotels, restaurants, and shops that would not otherwise be spent. Thankfully, fans can still hack this pricey World Cup. Over the 30-day period prior to May 19th, the secondary market prices dropped more than 20% on average for group stage matches, according to TicketData.com. You could keep waiting it out for even better deals. Host cities are also staging free fan fests and watch parties at places like Centennial Olympic Park in Atlanta. Quote, "It's great to be inside the stadium at a match," says Lee Eigel, a professor at NYU's Tisch Institute for Global Sports. "Sometimes it's equally great to be outside of the stadium or further away from the stadium and just be around people who are enjoying themselves around this sport. Like the pub, that classic World Cup locale, sharing an experience with other rabid supporters in front of a big screen. $10 pitchers instead of $2,000 seats. There have been worse backup plans." Now, one more article from The Brief is a pictorial article of people roaming the side of a hill and helicopters flying over, dropping assist to for firefighting. Fire season. A helicopter water tanker assists firefighters attempting to control the Sandy Fire in Simi Valley, California,
on May 19th. The blaze, about 35 miles northwest of downtown Los Angeles, was one of five fires of more than 1,000 acres each that appeared to announce an early start to the Southern California peak wildfire season, which historically begins in June and runs through October. High winds, high temperatures, and another dry winter have residents on edge. Battalion Chief David Acuna of the Department of Forestry and Fire Protection told the Los Angeles Times, quote, "You can kind of imagine that all of Southern California is like a haystack right now, waiting for a single spark." We continue with Time Magazine for June 8, 2026, with some articles from The View. First one, Society. How to Fix the Internet. Hank Green is the author. I'm going to tell you something embarrassing. For a long time, I thought the internet would immediately make society better. How could it not? A world where everyone was more connected would be a world where everyone was more empathetic. The gatekeepers would fall. There'd be more access, more expertise, more chances for curiosity to be rewarded. This is not what happened. There are good parts, of course. We really did get access to many lifetimes' worth of high-quality information. But it turns out the information doesn't matter that much. Once we had infinite content, what mattered more than anything else was which bits were easiest to pay attention to. An entire professional class of content creators emerged whose job was to figure out how to make their little video more engaging, watchable, and unignorable than the next. We entered an attention arms race, and we did it with the help of recommendations algorithms designed to amplify even the tiniest difference in the ability of a piece of content to hold your attention. As a YouTuber, I try to capture people's attention. I make a lot of educational and pro-social content, but our systems are not designed to reward it. Our social media ecosystem can't constantly or consistently measure how true something is. All the algorithms know is whether you'd click it or, in the newer platforms, whether you're watching what is served to you. The issue? Paying attention is not the same thing as understanding. In fact, a lot of the time, it is in direct conflict with understanding. The result? A media environment that slices the world into the simplest possible shapes. Heroes and villains. Panic and certainty. Fear and superiority. Danger and outrage. When you feed a piece of information into social media's salience machine, it always comes out worse. But I have found a bit of hope in an unusual place. In the 1890s, newspaper business changed. Cheap printing, telegraph wires, and easier distribution were powerful technologies for which we did not have a strong set of social norms. It became more profitable for a paper to focus on growth rather than being useful to a loyal set of readers. And getting bigger often meant publishing more stories that were more arresting, more scandalous, more emotionally loaded. What grabbed readers' attention? Crime, vice, corruption, foreign danger, and social collapse. Meanwhile, newspaper barons with names like Hearst and Pulitzer got fabulously wealthy. In the era of yellow journalism, this is what we have. It did not last forever. It turned hot, warped incentives.
did real damage. But then, over time, consumers began to prioritize credibility. People got tired of yellow journalism. In response, newspapers began focusing on building trusted brands. There is always a market for the truth. There's a market for not being manipulated. There's a market for information that is still useful after the initial jolt of emotion wears off. I cannot help but believe that this history will repeat itself. Today, people are tired of AI slop and misinformation. The social content of our digital age is broken. Told the internet would connect, inform, and empower them, many feel manipulated, polarized, and desensitized instead. I think there's an opportunity to build institutions, business models, and platforms on which credibility becomes a competitive advantage again. Obviously, organizations like this already exist, but new ones are also being built. To build a better internet, we need buy-in from three groups. The first of those, creating content. When podcasters and comedians or journalists and editors, those of us who want a business long-term, need to resist the urge to flatten everything into a spectacle. Perhaps you want to become a supermarket tabloid, but that seems like a bad business to me. Find a path to create actual value or suffer the consequences. Second, social media platforms must admit that their recommendation systems are not neutral. They are the engines that build our reality. If you design them in ways that reward certainty, conflict, and outrage over accuracy and understanding and content, you're building a worse world. And last, those of us who love the internet must find ways to enjoy media while we still retain free will. Don't give away your agency entirely to algorithms. Choose for yourself what you want to pay attention to. We don't need to passively consume what we're fed. I am not as nostalgic for the old media world. It failed a lot in lots of ways. But I also do not think the current version of the digital media is permanent. We can build new things, better things. We can build institutions that are native to the internet, but not captive to its worst incentives. The author Green is a YouTuber and founder of Complexly. Next article in the brief is The Risk Report by Ian Bremmer. In recent years, voters on both sides of the Atlantic have punished incumbents and establishment parties of both the left and the right, in part because they reject politics as usual and perceptions of corruption. In the U.S., Europe, and South and Central America, familiar power brokers have taken a beating. And a disparate group of mavericks, some on the left, others on the right, have emerged. In Brazil, though two political giants have dominated the nation's politics, corruption is triggering fresh demand for change. In April 2018, former President Luiz Inácio Lula da Silva, known as Lula, went to prison on graft charges. He was released in November 2019. The country's Supreme Court annulled his conviction in 2021, and he toppled then-President Jair Bolsonaro in the election of 2022. Bolsonaro is now serving a 27-month prison sentence for plotting a coup to overturn that result. Since he's ineligible to win his old job back this October, his son, Flavio, a sitting senator,
is now the leading challenger facing Lula. Latest polls show President Lula and Bolsonaro, the younger, running neck and neck. Both corruption allegations have now returned to Brazil's center stage, reviving the possibility that voters on the right might turn to an outsider. On May 13th, Intercept Brazil, part of the U.S.-based online news outlet, published messages that appear to show Flavio Bolsonaro seeking money from Daniel Porcaro, a central figure in Brazil's latest fraud case, to finance a movie about Bolsonaro, the father. Film funding isn't illegal, but any direct link to Porcaro undermines the Bolsonaro claim that President Lula is hopelessly corrupt. That's why no one should assume that Lula and Flavio Bolsonaro are certain to meet in a second round runoff for the top job. And it's not the only scandal. The Bolsonaro family has long been questioned about the real estate acquisitions under financially suspicious circumstances for a price their public officials would suggest they couldn't afford. Lula's own son, meanwhile, has been publicly linked to individuals arrested in a Social Security fraud probe and leaks related to a larger anti-money laundering and organized crime investigation would implicate members of Lula's cabinet. There are also three third-party candidates in the race. Each remains a dark horse for now, but Lula's intense unpopularity with the right and the damaged Bolsonaro brand are creating space for a wild card. Romeo Zema, a businessman, built his political reputation as the popular governor of Minas Gerais state, leading the center-right Novo Party. Goiás Governor Ronaldo Caiado will represent the Social Democratic Party, and his reputation as a folksy crime fighter might play well with voters who like the elder Bolsonaro but have little confidence in his son. Anti-establishment activist Renan Santos, founder of the Freedom Brazil movement, will lead the Mission Party as the plague on both of their houses outside candidate. Zema and Santos have already spoken out on the latest accusations against Bolsonaro, the son. Zema's hopes lie in his strong social media presence and his anti-corruption reputation, while Caiado's is a larger presence on the television. None of them has yet seen a polling surge, and all must build effective campaigns to break through. Only in September will it become clear if any has a real shot to advance. In the final weeks of the campaigns, voters on the right will judge whether any of them has a legitimate shot at beating Lula. For now, Lula remains a very slight favorite, and Bolsonaro's biggest advantage is that the scandal broke 5 months before the vote. It doesn't masticize. If it doesn't masticize, he'll have time to shift the campaign corruption focus back to Lula and the U.S.-Iran fight for control of the Strait of Hormuz could cost the incumbent by sharply dividing up food prices, driving them up. But prospects for a third-party breakthrough are higher than many think. Nearly 40% of Brazil's voters prefer a candidate not named Lula or Bolsonaro, both of whom have unpopularity ratings already approaching 50%. And this latest in Brazil's long line of political scandals raises the odds that a political outsider might actually win. We continue with The View in the Inbox. The first article is In the Loop by Theron Pillay, editorial fellow.
In April, a Gallup poll found 18% of all U.S. employees believe it is at least somewhat likely that their jobs will be eliminated within the next 5 years because of AI or automation. For employees working in organizations that have adopted AI, the number rises to 23%. At the same time, AI use is growing steadily, and the 28% of employees reporting they use AI a few times a week or more. Economists disagree on how AI will impact major labor markets, though early research from Stanford has found a decrease in employment concentrated among 22 to 25-year-olds in AI-exposed jobs, such as software development, customer service, and clerical work. But emerging evidence suggests that in some cases, AI is substituting for critical thinking rather than extending it. The implications of that for entry-level work are concerning. As Zana Buchinka, an incoming assistant professor at MIT who studies design of human AI interactions, explained, expertise forms through thoughtful engagement. AI systems shortcut the need for that kind of engagement. So essentially, we're killing the path to become an expert, but also assuming that experts exist in the world and can operate these systems, she says. Much of the debate around AI's labor impacts to date are focused on technology itself, how quickly it advances and is adopted, and whether, unlike previous technologies, it will be able to occupy any new roles it creates. But the future of work is also dependent on what AI does to us. Whether it is eroding the cognitive capacities on which the value of the white-collar work has historically depended. Continuing on, we have the DC Brief by Philip Elliott. Barack Obama is back in the making headlines with a long magazine profiles and going viral with carefully choreographed made-for-social media videos. He's urging Democrats to stand up to unpopular wartime president and raising boatloads of cash. He's encouraging his base to believe in big hope and change while peddling must-have merch and tickets to his big events. No, you did not get in a time machine back in 2008. It's all happening again. The 44th president is about to open his presidential campus. Yes, it's more than just a library. And its dean is about to be ubiquitous, as if he were back on the ballot. But what is remarkable about the return of Obama is not just the price tag, $850 million and counting for a conference center, a vegetable garden, and yes, an NBA regulation basketball court, or the physical size of his 19-acre complex on the south side of Chicago. It's not that big for a presidential center, Obama allies argue. George W. Bush's $250 million complex in Dallas closes in on 23 acres, including 15 acres of wildflowers. It's that Obama's perch might be the last one to manifest in a way that Americans have come to expect a post-presidential footprint. President Donald Trump is already promoting a skyscraper in Miami that will house his post-White House presence. Concept art shows gold escalators, a decommissioned Air Force One, and Mar-a-Lago-style terraces that make it all seem more like a glitzy gathering spot for galas than a research hub for future scholars looking for primary source documents. Fundraising is underway for that project as his inner circle understands that Trump's ability to raise cash might be at its peak as he sits in the Oval Office, ready to do deals to boost his ambitions for his presidential center,
which could end up costing $1 billion. Barack Obama says, I didn't start off as a president. I started off right down the street. I don't believe in future libraries or museums, Trump recently told reporters. Could be an office, but it's most likely going to be a hotel with a beautiful building underneath it and a 747 Air Force One in the lobby. Meanwhile, former President Joe Biden remains in a very early stages of planting his sapling of a post-presidency in Delaware. A city has yet to be announced, let alone a site. To say fundraising has been slow would be generous. Biden's advisors had aimed for $200 million for his building, but ended last year with just $4 million, all of it transferred from a surplus inauguration fund from 2020. Planners say they're gunning for an $11 million target by the end of the year, but around Washington, the thinking is that Biden might end up having to settle for a piece of planned University of Delaware classroom project already named Biden Hall. Most presidents save the legacy building cash grab for their second term, waiting a few months so as to give re-election donors a reprieve. But up until the summer of 2024, Biden thought he was heading into a re-election campaign that would give him plenty of time to hover up dollars after his second inauguration in 2025. Instead, Biden became an annoyance to the Democratic Party, which found itself scrambling to assemble a 100-day sprint for Kamala Harris. Donors are not rushing to help the 83-year-old great-grandfather at this point, which is why historians may have to bookend the traditional concept of presidential libraries with Obama's by-the-books brick-and-mortar legacy defense. Doors are slated to open June 19th, and tickets are already selling out into August. And another article from The Brief by Jeffrey Kluger. Last year, the Trump administration shut down the U.S. Agency for International Development as part of cuts by the Department of Government Efficiency, the DOGE people. A study in The Lancet estimated closing the agency, which provided food, medicine, clean water, and more to over 60 countries, could lead to 14 million deaths by 2030. Now, a paper in Science is pointing to another knock-on effect. A rise in violent conflict across the regions and communities the organization once served. Quote, what happens is the sudden shock to the projects, employment, livelihoods, and wages, says Austin Wright, professor of public policy at the University of Chicago and a lead researcher on the paper. Quote, what drives up conflict by effectively creating economic chaos on the ground. To explore what happens when crucial aid suddenly disappears, Wright and his colleagues surveyed 870 regions or communities that used to receive USAID services from March 2024, before Trump scrapped the program, until November 2025, around the 9 months after his move. The researchers used two data sets. One tracks global assistance programs, and the other tracks incidents of violence across the same areas. The researchers also tallied the amount of aid received by each of the regions studied. Results were striking. On the whole, there was a 6.5% increase in the probability of conflict after aid was halted across 870 regions, compared with other parts of the world with similar characteristics, but that received no aid. Protests and riots increased by 10%, incidents of armed fighting rose by 6.9%, and battle-related fatalities grew by 9.3%. The uptick in violence began almost immediately after the aid stopped,
and remained elevated for months. There was, says Wright, quote, a persistent change in the risk ecosystem. The authors also looked into the severity of incidents, how many battles were waged in conflicts, for example. Quote, that is actually increasing by more than 10%, Wright says. So you're both more likely to be falling into war or conflict, and that conflict is going to be more severe. Regions that had been getting more aid experienced proportionately more violence than those formerly getting less or none. As the U.S. alienates former global partners by stopping the program, China is attracting new friends and allies with its Belt and Road Initiative, building infrastructure in beneficiary nations. Quote, we're not the only superpower trying to win favor, Wright says. Once you shut down an organization like USAID, this creates a persistent concern about uncertainty in contracts. There's no easy way to fix the downstream problems caused by the shutdown of USAID. Quote, you can't undo what Doge has created, says Wright. It's not as straightforward as simply turning the lights back on. And we'll end our reading of Time magazine for this week with 8 questions of Tom Hanks, the Oscar-winning actor and filmmaker, on his new World War II docuseries, The Legacy of Saving Private Ryan, and his vision for America on its 250th. First, he asks, what does moral courage look like today? The best petri dish for tyranny is indifference. We have a choice every day to do something or not. For some of us, it's raising our fists and saying, not on my watch. For others, it's giving money. For others, it's continuing to tell the stories that matter. Next question. Docuseries World War II with Tom Hanks debuts on History Memorial Day. Can you talk about the significance of that timing? In Stephen Ambrose's book D-Day, he talks about what could have been the first American killed on D-Day, a paratrooper standing in the doorway ready to jump. He never got out of the plane because he was hit by a shell. Memorial Day is about that guy. How are you thinking about July 4th as America celebrates its 250th? The 4th of July is about beginning of the two-step forward, one-step back process of making our nation a more perfect union. We will never be perfect, but we've had 250 years to figure out how to get closer. The beginning of the Superman show when I was a kid, truth, justice, and the American way. That's what July 4th is about. You narrate all 20 episodes of the series. What was that process like? It was the opposite of coming in and reading words someone came up with. None of us wanted to say, okay, here's another haiku of narration from Tom Hanks. There was some stuff that as soon as I read it, I turned to the control booth and said, has this been vetted? Is this true? Ended up being a constant education of saying, I did not know that. If American high school students could all glean one thing from the document, what would that be? For a populace to say, we did not know our neighbors were being rounded up and sent away, as though today we would say, I don't see any signs of homelessness in America. No, it's obvious. It's happening. We cannot be complicit in 2026. Otherwise, look what we might recreate. It's hard to talk about World War II in Hollywood without talking about Saving Private Ryan. Saving Private Ryan was a granddaddy. Many veterans who had actually been there were old and leaving us. When I first spoke to Steven Spielberg about it, he said, I'll finally be able to make a movie about Omaha Beach I've been wanting to. The only thing missing was the smell. The visuals, the special effects were so tactile that I knew the people who left the theater after 10 minutes. What keeps drawing you back to the World War II?
Stephen and I have gone to examine the themes and moments with Band of Brothers in the Pacific. Now it's more important for his work to speak about. How does this affect our behavior today?

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1: But the final analysis is, it's got to be worth telling the story. Unless you're somehow illuminating the human condition, I'd rather reorganize my closet. That is Time Magazine for this week, the first part of our issue for June 8, 2025. This is Ken Pagera signing off. Hope you have a great week. We will see you next week.
2: This is Bird Note. In American democracy, elected officials work for the people. With the nonprofit American Bird Conservancy, Hardy Kern takes action for birds by helping people reach out to lawmakers at every level of government.
3: They can only act on the information that they are given by the people that they represent. So if they're not hearing anything from their constituents about how important bird conservation is, or the Endangered Species Act, or habitat preservation, then they don't know what they need to do. They don't know that that's something that their constituents care about.
2: Hardy says just a few minutes of effort can go a long way.
3: It only takes 5 or 10 calls for something to be flagged for them as important, and for a staffer to start running it up the chain and say, this is something that we're hearing about. Even if you pick just one thing every month, even just one thing a year, and say, this is important to me, I'm going to speak up about it, I'm going to send an email, I'm going to make a call, that is going to make a difference, because wildlife can't speak for itself. It's up to us to do that.
2: 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I'm Joni Franklin.

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2: Good afternoon and welcome. I'm Joni Arel-Luxem, and this is At Home. Our first article today comes from ARP the Magazine, April-May 2026, titled Money Saver. 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Taking advantage of them gives you a chance to catch silent problems early, when treatment can be simpler and much less expensive. Yet millions leave behind these benefits on the table. In 2022, about 40% of eligible policyholders failed to take advantage of their free wellness visits. 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

2020 United Health Group report found that hospital outpatient imaging costs an eye-popping 165% more on average than the same scan at standalone centers. If your doctor orders a routine MRI scan, a CT scan, or an echocardiogram, consider getting it done at an independent imaging clinic. Just make sure that the imaging center is covered by your insurance. And be curious about treatment. Up to 30% of prescribed medical services provide little or no value, according to a study published by the American Board of Internal Medicine's ABIM Foundation. Here are some useful questions you might ask a provider before you take medication or opt for a test, surgery, or other procedure. Question 1. So why do I need this? And what happens if I don't do it? Are there side effects? And are there lower cost options? And get help with bills and denials. If you're battling a serious medical condition, the nonprofit Patient Advocate Foundation may be able to provide a case manager to help you fight billing errors, appeal insurance denials, negotiate payment options, and qualify for financial support. 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These things happen, and so does subpar service when you try to get matters fixed. Companies' growing use of automation to handle customer support makes it especially challenging and confusing for consumers who need to reach actual human beings to get legitimate complaints resolved. 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Account issue. Or escalate. Be polite. A human being you reach usually won't be the one who caused your problem. For the benefit of your own soul, remind yourself that there's another human being at the other end of the phone line, says consumer affairs journalist Bob Sullivan, who hosts AARP's The Perfect Scam podcast. This is a person who might have a choice to either benefit you or not benefit you. Be clear. Be upfront about what you expect to get. Don't just be mad, Sullivan advises. Have a resolution in mind, saying things like, you charged me this fee. I don't deserve to pay it. I should be refunded this amount. Use your time wisely. Make sure the end goal is worth it before you begin. For example, that you're willing to spend 3 hours to claw back a $10 overcharge. And early on, ask representatives you're speaking to whether they have the authority to give you what you want. If not, say you want to talk to the person who does, Sullivan says. This way you're not wasting your time. And document, document, and document. Keep a record of all interactions and attempts to interact with the merchant. This might include notes of phone conversations such as the date,
time and the person spoken with, and promises that they made. Screenshots of online chats and copies of emails sent and received. Should your problem escalate, having all this material on hand can help support your case with company higher-ups, regulators, and other government officials. Be quick. Whenever possible, speak up about your concerns in person. By addressing the issue in real time while you're still on vacation or on the car lot, you give the business more options for fixing it. If your complaint involves calling or emailing a company after you've noticed a problem, give the other party no more than a week to 10 days to resolve it before escalating the issue, advises Teresa Murray, Consumer Watchdog Director for the Public Interest Research Groups. As time drags on, you lose some of your rights, she says. Do it while the details are fresh. Climb the company ladder. Christopher Elliott, a journalist and consumer advocate, maintains a list at elliott.org/company-contracts of customer service emails and phone numbers for scores of national companies. In case those don't help, he also has contact info for key executives at many of those companies. Keep emails brief, polite, and factual, he advises. And next, use these specific tips for navigating complaints with different types of merchants. I just bought a new cell phone, and now I'm being charged for insurance that I did not ask for. If you're finding an unexpected or confusing charge on your bill, start by reviewing your cell phone contract to check whether introductory offers have expired, Murray suggests. If you feel you have a valid complaint, contact the cell phone provider directly to ask for relief. If that doesn't work, visit consumercomplaints.fcc.gov, where you can file a report with the Federal Communications Commission. My plane has an engine problem, and I'm stranded at the airport. You are entitled to a cash refund on domestic flights if, for any reason, your flight is canceled or delayed for more than 3 hours for your departure or arrival. If the problem is your carrier's fault, say its computer went down, you could be due a free meal for the delay. If you have to fly out the next day, you should get a free hotel stay. If the delay is weather-related or otherwise outside the airline's control, you'll probably have to foot your own food and lodging. Visit www.transportation.gov/airconsumer and click on flight delays and cancellations to find different airlines' customer service commitments. With that information, approach your airline's counter at the airport and politely ask about meal vouchers, hotel accommodations, and ground transportation as appropriate. We prepaid for a luxury suite, but the smell was unbearable. As soon as you spot a problem, reach out to someone at the hotel's front desk or contact a vacation property's host, calmly describing the problem and your hoped-for resolution. If that doesn't work and there is no higher-up to appeal to, work from the bottom up the next day. The local hotel management, then the chain's corporate headquarters, or if it's a vacation rental, the Vacation Rental Platform's help center. You'll typically need to complain about a vacation rental within 72 hours of discovering a problem. You'll be expected to document the problem as well. In especially egregious cases, you can use what Elliott describes as the nuclear option, filing a dispute with your credit card company to get the charge for your stay reversed. A contractor upgraded my bathroom, but now the plumbing leaks. Complaints about contractors are so common that it's always wise to hire contractors who are licensed, bonded, and insured, Marie says. If speaking with the contractor doesn't yield results, you can file a complaint with the city where you've ideally gotten a permit, and if your contractor has a state license, with your state.
Many states have funds with names like Homeowners Construction Recovery Fund or Residential Recovery Fund, from which you might get financial relief, says Aaron Witt, a senior counsel on consumer protection for the New Jersey Office of the Attorney General. That's a situation where you should definitely file a complaint and have your documents in order, she says. My new car keeps breaking down and the dealer isn't fixing it. Familiarize yourself with your state's lemon law covering problematic cars, advises Ronald Montoya, manager of consumer advice for the automotive site Edmunds.com. As a general rule, the car needs to go into the shop for the same issue 3 times, or it must be out of service more than 30 days to be considered a lemon, he says. For persistent car problems, ask the following people for help in this order: the service advisor in the dealership's service department, the service manager, the general manager of the dealership, and in extreme cases, the car brand's corporate office. You might also consult another dealer within the same brand to get a fresh set of eyes on the problem, Montoya says. If all of this doesn't help, you can file complaints with the state attorney's general office, a city or county consumer affairs department, and a motor vehicle dealer board, an auto dealers association, or organization with a similar name that oversees dealerships in your state. And another money saver, confused by an annuity? She was sold an investment she never quite understood. What should she do now? The problem. Before retiring in 2014, registered nurse Ellen Donahue put $180,000 of her IRA into an annuity in order to have guaranteed income later on. Now 75, she and her husband Joe, 73, don't need the income. They live comfortably on Social Security. Joe's military pension and required minimum distributions, RMDs, from various retirement accounts. She came to me with 2 concerns. First, the annuity account's value was dropping steadily. And second, she didn't know how to get her money out. I don't know how we let someone talk us into these products when we didn't really understand them, Ellen says. And the advice from Jean Chatsky. Annuities come in many shapes and sizes. Ellen's was a fixed index annuity, FIA, with a guaranteed income rider. The money in the annuity grew based on a formula where she earned a percentage of gains in the S&P 500, but wasn't subject to any losses. The rider, a separate purchase, guaranteed a certain amount of annual income no matter how the FIA investment performed. It carried an annual fee, most recently around $4,000. Ellen had 3 options of getting her money out. She could turn on the income rider, which would produce a flat amount of income that would last the rest of her life, or her life and Joe's combined. She could withdraw varying amounts based on her income needs or wants. Or she could pull her money out of the annuity and reinvest the money within her IRA. Since turning 70 and a half, she has withdrawn money from the FIA to fulfill her RMDs. Those RMDs plus fees that outstripped earnings were eating away at the FIA account's value. I consulted Scott Witt, a fee-only insurance advisor in Milwaukee, who, among other things, helps clients decide what to do with their pre-existing policies and their annuities. Witt started by comparing the annuity's account value to the benefit base of the annual income rider. The account or cash value of an annuity is the money you could walk away with, its investment performance minus surrender charges, rider fees, and other costs. The benefit base is a bookkeeping entry the insurer uses to calculate the rider's guaranteed income. Ellen's cash value was $141,000, while her benefit base was $300,000. A benefit base significantly higher than an account value indicates that the income rider is the best option, Witt said. Witt also noted that based on Ellen's age and her FIA's income base, triggering the rider would give her a $19,500 annual income for life.
But if she cashed out the account and used her $141,000 to buy an annuity in the current market, she'd receive only around $13,000 annually, he said. That, too, pointed to triggering the rider. Then Wood estimated the investment returns. Ellen would need on the $141,000 to match that annual guaranteed income. If she lived at 95, and he cites data that shows 35% of healthy 75-year-old women do, she'd need whopping and unrealistic annualized returns of nearly 15%. Turn on the income, Wood concluded, it's a no-brainer. That said, Wood also noted that if Helen were in poor health, he might have advised differently. In addition, if a benefit base hasn't outpaced its value, simply taking all the cash out of the account can be more attractive. The outcome. Ellen hadn't expected to, but she decided to turn on the income rider. I assumed it would be better to let it sit there, she says. If historical patterns continue, the cash value of the annuity will shrink a bit each year. If Ellen dies before the money runs out, the remainder will go to her heirs. But even if the cash value goes to zero, she'll receive income until she dies. As for her plans for the money, we'll most likely just invest it, she said. Maybe we'll help our kids a bit or go visit them a little more often. And again, that article came from ARP the magazine, Money Saver. Our next article is titled, This is 70, from ARP the magazine, April, May 2026. Catching up with Candace Bergen. After starring in iconic movies in the 60s and 70s and helping define female empowerment in her TV show Murphy Brown, Candace Bergen will turn 80 in May and has a new role in the Apple TV comedy Shrinking. So what's a priority for you these days? Oh, my grandchildren, ages 3 and 5. I love just sitting on my couch watching movies with them because then we're sort of together. It's my joy. You were the caregiver for your husband, Marshall Rose, who died from complications with Parkinson's disease in 2025. What's the best advice for caregivers? Take tiny breaks for yourself from time to time. Short lunches with old, good friends. Do things to keep yourself normal. And how do you feel about your big birthday coming up in May? Oh my gosh, I am in denial. I don't even want to talk about it. Being 80 is just unfathomable to me. You feel like you always felt, except you walk a little bit slower and more carefully because you don't want to fall. So stepping off a curb is a big event for me. You had a bike accident. Do you have any lingering problems? The bike accident. Yes, I fractured my pelvis, which was a new kind of pain. I actually saw stars. You can't move. It's too painful. I had great care at a hospital in New York. You made a huge cultural impact with the show Murphy Brown. Oh, playing Murphy was such a gift. I just always made the effort and insisted on her not being too tough and being kind at the end of the night. So, do you have any regrets? No, I don't believe in them. Also, turning 80 is not what it used to be. My father died at 75, and I remember thinking, well, that's a full life. I'm 79, and it's not a full life. I count on being there for my grandson's graduation from high school, and hopefully my granddaughter's. That would make me almost historic. And pop culture, down at the end of Lonely Street. On May 5th, 1956, Elvis Presley first topped the Billboard music charts with his first single for the RCA label, Heartbreak Hotel. The bleak tune was inspired by a story in a newspaper that quoted a suicide note. I walk a lonely street. Or so said co-writer Tommy Durden, who brought the article to Mae Axton, a 41-year-old English teacher with whom he would write the song. But it appealed to Elvis, who was red hot after his early gyrating appearances on national television had riveted teenage girls.
And 1956 would prove to be the year he redefined popular music in America. And why simple tasks feel harder at 70 plus and how to fix it. So does walking to the mailbox or climbing stairs leave you winded? You may be experiencing a decline in VO2 max, a measurement of your body's ability to absorb and use oxygen while exercising. The good news is that even in your 70s and older, measurable improvements are possible and crucial, says Dr. Benjamin D. Levine, founder and director of the Institute for Exercise and Environmental Medicine at Texas Health Presbyterian Hospital, Dallas. Here's Levine's fitness plan. First, get into the mindset that you must be active at least 5 days a week, every week. 2 to 3 days of cardio, 30 plus minutes, walk, swim, cycle, or row at a pace where you can talk, but not sing. 1 day, joyful movement, 60 plus minutes, tai chi, dancing, a walk, do something that you enjoy. 1 day, high intensity, cycle, row, or swim as hard as you can for 4 minutes, then slow your pace for 3 minutes. Repeat 4 times. 1 to 2 days, strength training. Pilates, free weights, or exercise bands will help preserve muscles and balance. Levine says you can expect a 15 to 20% improvement with the first measurable changes happening within about 3 months. Don't let aches and pains deter you. If your knee hurts, swim instead of walk. Consistency matters more than perfection. And my happy place for more than 6 decades. This is 70. Some lessons can take on new meaning over many years. 2 weeks after the end of third grade, I left the nest of home, bound for the unknown. It was June of 1963. And my sister Fran and I boarded an overnight train in Chicago, headed to Camp Agawock for Girls in Minocqua, Wisconsin. I spent the next 10 summers there as a camper and a counselor. I am now 71. 13 years ago, I returned to my happy place on Blue Lake and resurrected the Camp magazine where I got my literary start. I've been returning in the years since to edit the magazine, and it has brought back vivid memories. Writing in this book under an open sky ignited a long-running career as a journalist and an author. This is the place I learned to shoot a bow and arrow, swim 6 strokes, portage a canoe in cold rain, do flips on a trampoline, and slam a serve in a tennis match. Most important, this is the place I learned how to get along with kids far different from me, sleeping in rustic cabins. And this is where I learned how to be a good friend. I am one of many older women who count summer camp as their happy place. I still gather with my cabin mates and we sing with perfect recollection words of the songs we learned some 60 years ago. We remember the names of campers who dived into the dirt under the legs of the guards to win Capture the Flag for their teams in 1965 and 68. We laugh about how hot dogs and marshmallows charred over campfires tasted far better than the arugula and quinoa that we eat today. We are a family, bound not of blood, but of history and loyalty. We talk about our cookouts, canoe trips, and long-standing friendships have infused us with qualities that compose the best of who we are today. Most of all, we credit camp for our ability to persevere after failure. It is our greatest and most enduring gift. As children, we were dwarfed by the big skies and towering pines of Minocqua. Yet we emerged at summer's end feeling like robust giants, pushing until we reached a desired goal. Camp makes you feel you can do anything. My camp friends have stuck with me as a chubby kid, a skinny bride over bumps and raising 4 sons, and staying married to 1 husband. They have held me through the sudden death of my father and the long illness of my late mother, and through the recurring sting of an empty nest. We have shared some of the most enchanted hours of our lives, some of the saddest,
some of the scariest, all of it. These are my people. I knew this as a child in 1965 when I wrote in the Camp magazine, "We will be together through happiness and heartbreak for a very long time." Returning to camp as a gray-haired grandma, I feel ageless and hopeful. I am dressed in sweatpants and a flannel shirt that smells like dirt and fire. I am rooted in these woods along with century-old pines and decades of memories. It is my good fortune to be in my happiest of places and to help young girls write their hearts as I did at their age. I still feel like that 8-year-old who wrote this letter home in July of 1963. Dear Mommy and Daddy, the nights are cold. The counselors are old. They are not as old as you, but don't worry. I am taking care of myself. I learned to take care of myself as a young girl, and I'm still learning this now as an old orphan. While summer camp is about communal living and teamwork, the overarching lesson is learning we always need to be big, strong girls on our own. And saving at 70 plus, downsizing the right way. Maybe you can make a few bucks while shedding the past, by Jody Rolina. Your wedding china, the quilt your mother made, the cherrywood dining room set where holiday celebrations were held. To you, they're priceless. To your heirs, they might be encumbrances they're not interested in inheriting, or even a giant burden they'll have to deal with after you're gone. Laura Olivares, co-founder and president of Silver Solutions, says too many people take the attitude, "Let them figure it out when I'm dead." But that's a recipe for stress among heirs, she says. So, how do you separate what is worth selling from what should be donated? Look for special pieces, high-end brands, unique and useful items. Those are your best bets to sell, says Polly Ann Blythe, owner of Polly Ann's Vintage Market in Mount Vernon, Iowa. A local vintage shop owner might do an assessment for you, or you can find a reputable professional at appraisers.org, the website for the American Society of Appraisers. Olivares and Blythe recommend donating stuff with limited value to a local thrift shop as a way to feel good about shedding the past. Sell record albums. Art, especially original artwork. The frame might be worth more than what's inside it, says Olivares. Barware like decanters and beer signs. Lamps, quilts, tools. Vintage kitchen items like McCoy pottery and Pyrex. Wooden furniture, especially mid-century modern. Donate dishes and glasses, knickknacks. Most mass-produced collector's items are too common to be valuable unless you have rare pieces. Most clothing, although vintage clothing is hot, says Blythe, especially men's. Small appliances and household gadgets. Tech like computers and cell phones. And upholstered furniture. And again, these articles were taken from ARP the magazine, April-May 2026, titled This is 70. And the world according to Eva Longoria. Eva Longoria is no longer a desperate housewife. She's the one in charge. At 51, the star of CNN's Searching For, Gastrol Travel Series is directing films, building businesses, raising a son, in short, living exactly the life she created. By David Hockman, ARP the magazine, April-May 2026. Eva Longoria shows up for our interview in Los Angeles in full multi-task mode. Dressed down in sweats and Uggs with her hair in a ponytail, she's on the phone confirming tomorrow's 5 a.m. call time for The Fifth Wheel, the upcoming Netflix comedy she's directing Kim Kardashian in. She's also keeping an eye on her 7-year-old son, Santiago. Santi, over here, as he drags a kid-sized director's chair down the corridor while the family's toy poodle, Gala, rockets around his legs.
Longoria asks if I can give her a second. Santiago snaps open the blue canvas chair. Gala springs into it like it was made for her. "She did it," he yells. Longoria lets out that unguarded, room-filling laugh, the one her former Desperate Housewives co-star Felicity Huffman swears could bring nations together. It catches my eye with a this-is-my-life grin. Eva Jacqueline Longoria Bastone recently crossed the half-century mark, and she's in the middle of her most ambitious chapter yet. If you haven't been paying attention since Desperate Housewives ended its 8-year run in 2012, you may have missed how the youngest and arguably most underestimated housewife, Longoria's character Gabrielle Solis, was considered the impulsive it girl of Wisteria Lane, has steadily turned herself into a Hollywood power player, a successful producer, burgeoning director, entrepreneur, philanthropist, and beloved advocate for Latino culture in America. She has built a career that spans continents and industries. And at 51, she no longer relies on being cast because she's the only one doing the casting. 2.5 years ago, Longoria directed her first feature film, Flamin' Hot, a streaming sensation that brought grandparents and teenagers to the same couch and even landed an Oscar nod for Best Original Song. Her production company focuses on expanding Latino representation. She co-owns professional soccer teams on multiple continents, where fans call her La Patrona, the boss. She also does philanthropic work, supporting Latinas in education and entrepreneurship, while splitting time among Mexico, Spain, and the U.S. with her husband of 10 years, Jose Pepe Bastone, a media executive. Longoria's latest gig is a dream assignment, croissants for breakfast, caviar afternoons, Michelin-starred dinners along the Seine. 3 seasons in, CNN's Eva Longoria, searching for gastro travel docuseries, is exploring France after captivating audiences with journeys through Mexico and Spain. France invented the restaurant, the menu, the sauté, everything, says Longoria, who spends each episode nibbling, swirling, and toasting La Différence. Not bad for a kid from Corpus Christi, Texas, who flipped burgers as a teenager. Bastone soon arrives to wrangle child and pup, and Longoria exhales. As she settles in for a conversation, there's an unmistakable sense that this version of her, the one somehow managing it all with a little help from her husband, is one she's been building toward all along. A Texican from way back. Longoria carries 9 generations of Texas ranchers in her DNA, and the legacy of that collective determination drives everything she does. Her forebears received some 4,000 acres of land along the Rio Grande in 1767 from King Charles III of Spain, land they held for more than a century, even as borders shifted beneath their feet after the Mexican-American War. The youngest of 4 sisters, Longoria grew up hunting, skinning animals, and learning to tend crops with her father. She identifies as Texican, a Mexican-American Texan. "Y'alls and all," she says with a laugh, whose roots run deeper than most families can trace. Her Aunt Elsa passed along generational wisdom. She was the matriarch, says Longoria. When Longoria's mother, the youngest of 10 children, lost her parents at 5 years old, Elsa, the oldest, raised her. "She was de facto my grandmother. She taught me how to cook, how to dress, everything." Elsa was among the first women to work at the Army base in Corpus Christi. She drove a Mercedes, and she traveled. She dressed well. She carried herself like she belonged in any room. She was the one that said, "Don't ever depend on anybody for anything. You just do it yourself." When Eva wanted something, Elsa's answer was consistent. "You better figure it out. Want to be a cheerleader? Figure it out.
Want a quinceañera dress? Figure it out. And you do, says Longoria. On top of playing three sports and becoming a head drum major in high school, she worked at Wendy's, an ice cream shop, an oil change garage, and a dentist's office. Because that's the other thing Elsa taught me, the value of a paycheck. In 1998, Longoria won Miss Corpus Christi USA, which took her to Los Angeles to compete in a modeling and talent competition. By the end of it, 28 agents wanted to represent her. And the role that made her famous. Longoria's path into TV acting looked effortless from the outside. It was anything but. It took 2 years before she found a speaking role. Three lines of dialogue opposite Luke Perry in Beverly Hills 90210. In 2001, she landed a part on The Young and the Restless as an emotionally unstable woman who tries to kill one of the show's central characters. And Longoria worked as a headhunter during her 2 years on the soap to make ends meet. Her breakout moment came in 2004 when she auditioned for a new ABC drama, Desperate Housewives. Her character, Gabrielle, had been conceived as a 6-foot-tall former runway model in her 40s. Longoria, 5'1", walked into the audition at age 27 in a leopard print dress thinking, I'm never going to get this, so F it. She then charmed her way on what would become over 8 seasons, a global phenomena with an audience in the hundreds of millions. Instead of treating the job as a jackpot, Longoria approached it like a graduate program. On days she wasn't filming, she showed up to shadow directors, learn the lingo, and understand how productions actually come together. I realized I wasn't reaching my full potential in front of the camera. I wanted to do more. In 2005, she launched a production company, Unbelievable Entertainment, and began producing documentaries on farm workers and food systems. Later, TV and film projects included Devious Maids and John Wick. In 2023, Unbelievable was acquired by Hyphenate Media Group, a holding company she co-founded. Longoria embarked on business ventures involving restaurants, fashion, and fragrances, and she became a serious advocate for Latina economic mobility. She also went back to school. While shooting Desperate Housewives, she earned her master's degree in Chicano Studies at California State University, Northridge, attending night classes after long days on set. Huffman recalls seeing Longoria surrounded by schoolbooks and paperwork during breaks on set and marveling at how mature and focused her co-star was. Eva was younger than the other actors on Housewives by a decade, she says, but we saw her as a grown-up. Longoria saw it more as not wanting to be a showbiz cliche. I didn't want to be a dumb celebrity given talking points to say on stage, she says. Everyone in my family had a master's degree. I didn't want to be the disappointment. From celebrity to changemaker. When Christiane Perkins Garcia talks about her friend Eva, her voice catches and her eyes well up. They met during Longoria's beauty pageant days, and in 2006 they co-created Eva's Heroes to honor Longoria's older sister Liza, who was born with an intellectual disability and became the nonprofit's first hero. 20 years later, Eva's Heroes serves more than 3,000 participants annually, teens, young adults with autism, Down syndrome, and other developmental challenges who have aged out of school systems and lost access to structured programs. The organization fills that gap with a 7-week summer series, 4 annual dances, and an elaborate fashion show in which participants learn runway skills, get professional hair and makeup services, and take turns as DJ. Longoria's celebrity helps with visibility and fundraising, but it's her consistency that moves Perkins Garcia, who worked as a special ed teacher before joining Eva's Heroes full-time. Come Thanksgiving, Eva shows up at the turkey line to work, serving food,
asking about families, remembering names from year to year, walking people to their cars, she says. This is who Eva is when no one is watching. This Eva Longoria Foundation works at the same human scale, focusing on closing the education gap for Latinas through parent engagement courses and mentorship programs, and also offering microloans to Latina-owned businesses. In 2024, Longoria was recognized with a $50 million Bezos Courage and Civility Award, a prize intended to support her charitable work. Said Loren Sanchez, who awards the annual prize along with her husband, Jeff Bezos, this woman is going to make a huge difference in the world. A new definition of success. If Longoria worries about Hollywood's notorious expiration date for women over 40, she is not showing it. She says she has never felt more powerful or more hopeful than she does at 51. Last year marked her 20th as a global brand ambassador for L'Oréal Paris, meaning she has been professionally associated with aging gracefully for 2 decades. It helps that she takes excellent care of herself, lifting weights, taking supplements, bouncing on a rebounder trampoline. Longoria is working her brain, too. She didn't know much about soccer before joining an investment group in 2021 alongside fellow actors Ryan Reynolds and Bob McKelney that has brought professional soccer teams to Wales, Mexico, and Colombia. But she loves the challenge. When you learn something new, your neurons change, she explains. So me learning the world of soccer has been like learning a whole nother language. The person she's becoming. While content with her career, she has some internal stretch goals. Releasing the person I was and stepping into the person I'm becoming, as Longoria puts it. And what does that person look like? She pauses. A compassionate human being who can finally say what I really mean. People will give you permission. She's lived a life. She can say that, but I am not there yet. Motherhood has helped enormously with her becoming Eva journey. After 2 earlier marriages, Longoria met Bastone in 2013 and they married in 2016. She became a mom at 43. Once Santi was born, it made life easier, she says, because everything goes through the lens of, does this take away from time with my son? She also talks about Bastone with unmistakable warmth. I'm with an adult, she says. He's the kindest human being and brightens up every room he enters. Not that it's perfectly serene. They bicker about GPS navigation. The map is right there on the screen and he makes a wrong turn. And mealtimes. He's Mexican, so he wants lunch at 4 and dinner at 10. We're passionate about our differences, she says, but we always, always make up. Near the end of our interview, Bastone is back. The day is growing late, and yes, he's hungry. See? Longoria says, laughing. Before she goes, I ask if there's a secret to building the sort of life she has created for herself. I don't think there's a uniform formula for satisfaction, she says. Everyone needs to find their own way. And how does one do that? As her aunt Elsa would say, you better figure that out. And a sidebar, all about Eva. The performer still acts and directs, but she also wears many other hats. Here's a sampling. Film and TV producer. Hyphenate Media Group, the studio and holding company which Longoria co-founded in 2023, acquired her prior production company, creator of film John Wick, and TV shows Devious Maids. Beauty Queen, L'Oréal Paris, global spokesperson for the beauty brand for over 20 years. Fragrances? 2 perfumes, Eva and Eva Moore, launched in 2010 and 2012. Food and beverage purveyor, Casa de Sol Tequila, a premium tequila brand she co-founded in 2021. Risa Cookware, a line of non-toxic pots and pans launched in 2022.
Seti Foods, the maker of healthy Mexican-American snacks, was sold to PepsiCo for $1.2 billion in 2025. Longoria was an investor. Soccer team co-owner and investor, Angel City FC, Los Angeles women's team, club Necaxa, Mexico, Inter Bogota, Colombia, and Rexman AFC, Wales. And philanthropist, Eva's Heroes, the San Antonio nonprofit founded in 2006, provides recreational programs for people with intellectual disabilities, inspired by her sister Liza. And the Eva Longoria Foundation. Her charity, founded in 2012, helps Latinas through education scholarships, business loans, and mentorship programs. And again, this article from ARP, the magazine, April, May, 2026, The World, According to Eva. Our next article, again, comes from ARP, the magazine, April, May, 2026, titled Real People. The Ride Stuff. At 60, she's a rodeo champ. Barrel racer Lisa Lockhart faces down competitors who are decades younger. Walking into the arena in Phoenix last November, I looked around at the other barrel racers invited to compete at the Hondo Rodeo Fest. They were incredible riders, all ages some 30 or 40 years younger than me. But when it's time to run, no one's age matters to me. I breathe, I trust my horse, and let the chips fall where they may. I fell in love with barrel racing as a child. It's a sport where you pilot your horse through a cloverleaf pattern around three barrels as fast as possible without knocking any over. As a professional barrel racer, wife, and mother of three, I've balanced my career and family life, keeping family at the forefront. My kids were young. I'd drive from rodeos across the country to our home in South Dakota for important moments. My kids are grown, but career and family are still a balancing act. I made my first national finals rodeo at age 41 and have qualified every year since, 19 consecutive years. I've won at the highest levels of the sport, and I am still going strong, though I faced injuries over the years, and my body has aged. The years have given me valuable experience, though. I know how to read a course, when to slow down, and when to push my horse. I still get nervous in high-pressure situations, but I know how to perform when it matters. In the final round at the Hondo last year, I was the last to go in a field of 8 competitors. The footing was rutted from prior runs, and all the other competitors' times were fast. I felt the pressure and the electricity in the building, but my horse and I gave it our all and won our second Hondo championship buckle. I don't see myself as an inspiring person, but I'm honored when others see me that way. If I can push someone to follow their dreams, whatever their age, that's worth more than a championship. Titles and awards come and go. Winning in life is what really matters. As told to David Hockman. And baking up a sweet reunion. Vamar Hunter and Lenore Lindsay were friendly acquaintances until he decided to track down his biological mom. Lenore Lindsay, I thought everything in my life was winding down. In 2022, I was being treated for breast cancer while working 12 to 15 hours a day, trying to keep my bakery open. I'd been running the business solo for 14 years. My daughter Rachel was on the other side of the world teaching English in Beijing. I was worried I would have to close this shop. Vamar Hunter. I'd been a regular at Give Me Some Sugar for about 10 years, ever since moving to my Chicago neighborhood. The bakery felt like home to me. For a while, I was engaged, and Miss Lenore took a liking to my then-fiancé, Megan. Lenore, I did like Megan, and I thought, why is this guy hanging around her? Vamar, I had a good job for nearly 20 years as a logistics and supply chain manager, but otherwise I was just moving along in life, trying to keep the ground under my feet. I first became a father when I was 17 and had 3 more kids after that, with 3 other mothers, including Megan, with whom I share a 7-year-old son.
He and his siblings, ages 18, 30, and 34, are close. Lenore. I also became a parent at 17, but I gave the baby up for adoption. Vamar. I knew I was adopted, but I had never looked for my biological mother. Maybe I was afraid she would be somebody like my adoptive mother, with whom I did not have an ideal relationship, though the rest of my adoptive family was great. Finally, when I was 47, I got curious enough to hire someone to help me find my birth mom. Lenore. One day I got a call from an investigator telling me my son was looking for me. She gave me his number. I didn't know what kind of drama that would bring. This could be someone who was an opportunist or a drug addict. Given everything else that was going on in my life, I just decided to call Vamar and tell him. I can't deal with this right now. Just in case things went bad, I called him from work. Vamar. My phone rang and the caller ID read, "Give me some sugar." And I thought, but I didn't order anything. Lenore. I started talking and he interrupted saying, "Miss Lenore? It's Vamar. You know, Vamar and Megan." And I thought, oh, the boyfriend. Then we started screaming and crying. Vamar. It could have been somebody I wish I'd never found. But she's a pillar of the community, someone I already liked and respected. Lenore. When I learned that he hadn't gotten along with his adoptive mother, it broke my heart. But despite everything he has been through, he's so kind. In fact, Vamar and I are so much alike, it's also unbelievable. I needed help, and he pitched in right away. You know, this is a son who I never did anything for. He didn't owe me a thing. And yet he said, "I'm helping." That was the miracle of it all. I felt like I could take a breath because he was there. I was able to keep the bakery open and complete my treatment. And now I'm cancer-free. Vamar. For 2 years, I went to the bakery most days after work so I could learn how to bake. Now she says my cakes are better than hers. 2 years ago, I quit my job so I could take over the bakery and let my mom retire. The local newspaper eventually got hold of our story, and we went a little viral. And Lenore. Before this happened, I felt like I was approaching the end of my business, the end of my life. But when I heard his voice on the phone, something jumped in my spirit. You never know what things still lie ahead. I thought, no, I am not done yet. I've got to keep my eyes and heart open because there's another chapter coming. Again, O.M. And the happily temporary dog dad, recovering addict Stephen Knight, cares for pets whose owners are in rehab. Stephen Knight was 51 years old and just 8 months sober when he got a knock at his front door in Dallas. It was a friend, a struggling addict, and she was holding her small dog, Jade. The friend had decided to return to rehab, but she needed Knight's help. She told me, "I need you to take me down to the shelter so I can surrender Jade because I have nowhere to put her," says Knight, who's now 66. He looked into Jade's eyes and instantly felt a connection. So rather than help surrender the scruffy black dog, he offered to take care of Jade himself. It was kind of life-changing, he says. Within the year, the former school teacher would start fostering dogs for other addicts on the road to recovery, eventually opening a nonprofit called Dogs Matter, which he says has helped more than 2,500 dogs and cats when their owners had nowhere left to turn. But Knight had none of this in his mind when he took Jade back in 2012. He just wanted a reason to feel normal again. Although he had managed to stop using crystal meth, Knight worried about relapsing. Many of his closest friends and family had given up on him, and he felt very, very much alone. Until Jade entered the picture. For Knight, it was new terrain. He was suddenly responsible for another living thing.
I had to wake up in the morning and I had to walk her, he says. I just couldn't lay in bed and feel sorry for myself. When Knight realized that his friend wasn't the only fellow addict who needed pet care while she was in rehab, he decided to do something. His original goal was to foster a few dogs a year for people in treatment. That first year, he took in 9 dogs. By 2015, Dogs Matter had become a registered nonprofit, requiring participants to complete a recovery plan before they got their pets back, then supporting them in their recovery.

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1: Live from NPR News in Washington, I'm Louise Schiavone. President Trump's name was removed from the Kennedy Center this morning, a court filing says, ahead of the noon deadline. NPR's Frank Langfitt has details on how the Kennedy Center was forced to strip Trump's name from the building under court order.
2: Crystal Brewer was among the crowd who came to document the event late Friday. She said removing Trump's name was a way to reclaim a piece of Washington from a president who's tried to put his stamp on the nation's capital.
3: Checks and balances, accountability. It's about not being able to do something just because you think you're the most powerful person and you can defy the courts.
2: A federal judge ruled that adding Trump's name to the center was illegal and required congressional approval. Workers draped the facade in tarps early Saturday, which prevented the crowd from documenting the historic reversal. Brewer said she thought it was also an attempt to spare the president further humiliation. Frank Langfitt, NPR News, Washington.
1: Pakistan, which is mediating peace talks between Iran and the United States, has said it expects an agreement to be finalized in the next 24 hours. The Pakistani prime minister said he was prepared for the truce to be signed immediately afterwards. The BBC's Joe Inwood has more.
4: This is the strongest signal yet that an agreement has been reached. Over the last 48 hours, first the Americans, then the Iranians, and now the Pakistani mediators have said they expect something to be signed this weekend. Prime Minister Shahbaz Sharif posted on social media that we are closer to a peace deal than ever before, with finalization in the next 24 hours. But what he's talking about is not actually a full peace deal, but a memorandum of understanding that would reopen the Strait of Hormuz and most likely begin unfreezing Iranian assets.
1: The BBC's Joe Inwood reporting. The U.S. Justice Department has given its seal of approval for allies of President Trump to merge two Hollywood titans, Paramount and Warner Brothers Discovery. But as NPR's David Folkenflik reports, it's likely not to end the story.
5: The $111 billion deal would put Paramount Pictures and Warner Brothers Studios under the same roof. Same for HBO and Paramount Plus, CBS and CNN. The Justice Department cited the major streamers, that's Netflix, Amazon and Apple, in saying competition wouldn't be hurt in Hollywood and neither would consumers. Trump has said he wants the deal to go through so CNN would be run like CBS News. The new editor-in-chief at CBS has had a rocky go. Her brief tenure has been marked by crisis and accusations of ideological bias. Trump's pick as head of the Federal Communications Commission has signaled he's likely to approve the deal too. But authorities in the UK and Europe are still reviewing it. And several Democratic states' attorneys general are investigating. They may sue to block the merger. David Folkenflik, NPR News.
1: This is NPR News in Washington. Thousands of New York Knicks fans have traveled to San Antonio for Game 5 of the NBA Finals against the San Antonio Spurs. The Knicks hold a 3-1 lead. If the Knicks take this game, they'll take the Larry O'Brien Trophy for their first time in 53 years championship victory. Team England is dealing with an unexpected setback ahead of its opening World Cup match. Police say equipment was stolen from a team van in Kansas City, where the English squad has been training. Greg Eklund reports.
6: The equipment was being shipped from West Palm Beach, Florida, where England had been holding a preliminary camp. According to the Daily Mail in the UK, boots belonging to England captain Harry Kane and midfielder Jude Bellingham were among the stolen items. The Kansas City police have acknowledged the theft in a statement and arrested two people. England is one of four nations with a World Cup team base in the Kansas City area, but the only team among the four that isn't playing a match in Kansas City. England is scheduled to play their first match on Wednesday in Arlington, Texas, against Croatia. For NPR News, I'm Greg Eklund in Kansas City.
1: The U.S. opened its first home World Cup in 32 years with a 4-1 victory over Paraguay. The game took place in front of a sold-out crowd of 70,000 outside Los Angeles. The Americans will face Australia next week. Off the coast of Australia, officials say an 11-foot white shark attacked a 35-year-old woman. Bystanders, including an off-duty doctor, helped apply a tourniquet. I'm Louise Schiavone, NPR News, Washington.

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4: Welcome. This is Rolling Stone. And I'm your reader, Christine, with the Audio Reading Service at the Allen County Public Library in Fort Wayne, Indiana. Today I'll be reading from the June issue, copyright 2026, by Rolling Stone, LLC. And I'll begin with this month's cover story, Noah Kahan, Every Man's Superstar, How a Down-to-Earth Guy from Vermont Became a Hero to Millions, by Angie Martocchio. I'm fishing with Noah Kahan, and things are looking pretty bleak. We're at a farm an hour west of Nashville, standing in front of a pond, casting our respective rods and waiting patiently. It's a perfect day for fishing, an afternoon in early April, not too windy, the sky so clear and blue, its reflection bounces off the water. But so far, nothing's biting. Still, Kahan remains hopeful as a camera crew looks on. If we catch tilapia, the 29-year-old songwriter says, we'll go viral as the F word. As the minutes tick by, that seems less and less likely. Kahan works the line firmly, wearing faded blue Levi's, a button-down flannel, and suede boots. I feel like my team's been dressing me more and more in cowboy-looking stuff, and they're eventually going to have to accept that I'm not even close to a cowboy, he says. His shoulder-length brown hair matches his rugged beard. If you are thinking about poking fun of Kahan's look on social media, rest assured he's beat you to it. Jesus Christ, depressed Keanu Reeves, and Jewish Capaldi are just some of the nicknames he's given himself over the years. Kahan took a break from Twitter, but recently returned, which he likens to LeBron coming back to Cleveland. This self-deprecating charm is part of Kahan's appeal, and one reason among many that millions of listeners fell hard for the Vermont-raised songwriter back in 2022. That's when he broke through, seemingly out of nowhere, with Stick Season, written after he'd moved back home to his parents' property in Stratford during the pandemic. He now splits his time between Vermont and Nashville. The highly addictive folk pop song, which grapples with heartbreak amid that grim, lifeless in-between period in the Northeast, after the fall foliage and before the first snowfall, blew up on TikTok. Stick Season and the album of the same name earned Kahan a Best New Artist Grammy nomination and a musical guest spot on Saturday Night Live. Soon, he started selling out arenas, where fans would shout and sob along to his songs. Deceptively simple melodies with intricate lyrics that are simultaneously ultra-specific and highly relatable, often about love, mental health struggles, and the joys and frustrations of growing up in a small town. It's refreshing to me that someone like Noah has become a superstar because he's the anti-idol, says producer and co-founder of The National, Aaron Dessner, who's worked with Khan. He's not seeking it. He's far more gifted than anyone might really know unless you've been up close to hear him sing. He's one of the most brilliant songwriters we have today, and we should make a lot of records. Stick Season helped turn Khan into a big name and a hero throughout New England. In addition to his native Vermont, he's also lived in New Hampshire and later Massachusetts, and even has a collaboration with L.L. Bean. But he's a different kind of superstar, a down-to-earth and delightful human who exudes everyman energy and whose idea of a good time is hanging out with his two German shepherds and smoking weed. It's almost as if your sweet stoner neighbor accidentally got famous but still invites you over for Taco Bell on Tuesday nights, specifically to consume the Crunchwrap Supreme, Khan's favorite. So it's not totally surprising that Khan found that fame took some getting used to and that success doesn't fix everything. Every cliche about music has proven so true for me, he says. Like, you can get everything you want, and it's still not going to do it. It was here, on the 183 acres that make up Fire Tower Farm, that Khan recorded a portion of his new album, The Great Divide. The record, produced by Dessner, Khan, and Khan's Sixth Season collaborator, Gabe Simon, shows off his knack for visceral storytelling while offering a front-row seat to Khan's inner monologues, among other topics, his relationships from childhood and now, and his forever ties to his home state. The time he spent making the album wasn't entirely tranquil. It was, in fact, a bit terrifying. But before we get to any of that, Khan wants to reel one in. It doesn't help that the first two rods I used were dysfunctional or that an island of moss is barricading us from the vertebrates. Each time I reel in soggy greens, Khan says something reassuring like, "You do the salad, I'll do the protein." Or, "It's called fishing, not catching." Khan has been fishing for most of his life, but he got more into it during the pandemic when his brother bought a old boat. Drinking beers and catching fish with family and friends, Khan was able to do something he finds more and more difficult these days: relax. After nearly an hour, we concede that it's just not going to happen. The crew stops filming, preparing to relocate to another area on the farm, but Khan lingers behind at the pond, determined to win. "Forget the interview," he says. "I want to see you catch a fish." To be well-versed in Khanology, you should know that it's pronounced Khan, not Kahan. "I just say one of the A's is silent," Khan says. "You can choose which one." Secondly, you should get acquainted with some of the imagery in his song. Khan loves to write about porches. Porch light, American cars, we go way back, all them horses. Ghosts, Halloween, your needs, my needs, The Great Divide, and drinking. Too many to name. On the Great Divide, bugs creep into everything. Khan teased the record back in December 2025 with the TikTok account, The Last of the Bugs, which is a line from his 2022 song, The View Between Villages. The Last of the Bugs almost became the title of the new album, but Khan felt it was a little too esoteric. He did use it to title the expanded edition. The insects appear as a motif in the new songs, especially the slow-burning opener, End of August, and the tender finale, Dan, a bookend for the 17-track journey. Bugs have always been a good omen for Khan. His mom, Lori, used to call him her little bug, and he kept finding ladybugs around Fire Tower Farm while making the Great Divide, which reaffirmed his belief that he was in the right place after some rough patches early in the process for the album. Bugs represent these winter things that go away but return, he says. In the winter, I was in that cold feeling where there's nothing around and nothing's alive. And when I started feeling happier and creative again, I felt like I could hear the beetles and the crickets. They started to return for the spring, so I see them as a metaphor for what I'm going through in my life. As we're having this conversation, a ladybug appears on my shoulder. Bugs also appear on Downfall, a devastating, soulful plea for a loved one to fail so they return home. Tell me when you miss the climb from a hole that has no bottom is a line that resonates with Dessner. There's these phrases that he says which capture human suffering in a way that is so relatable and also clever, but feels uncontrived, he says. You can just tell it just comes out of him. One of Khan's musical heroes, Bon Iver's Justin Vernon, contributes backing vocals and banjo on the track and plays electric guitar and more on several others. They met at a music festival in Iowa in 2023, but Vernon sent his contributions remotely. He's such a mythical figure in my head that it's cool to have him just float into my songs, Khan says. It's like a mysterious wood person will lay down guitar and I won't see it, but it will come through email and I'll be like, oh my God, this is him. Vernon famously made Bon Iver's 2007 indie classic, For Emma, Forever Ago, while secluded in a cabin outside his hometown of Eau Claire, Wisconsin. After stick season changed his life, Khan craved that kind of isolation and focus for himself. It felt like the way I've always wanted to make music, he says. Having him be a part of this process made me feel more connected, because there were more eyes on all of it and more pressure. This pressure nearly prevented a new Noah Khan album from happening at all. Ever since his tour wrapped in September 2024, the idea of following up Stick Season consumed him. Right after the tour, I was just sick of it, he says. This thing that's supposed to be so fun and so rewarding is becoming tiring and making you anxious all the time. Khan started to rethink his career, searching for other ways to spend his next few years while he figured things out. He thought about enrolling in psychology classes at a community college and even got fingerprinted to be a substitute teacher. At one point, he considered becoming a groundskeeper at a golf course repairing divots. "I thought that would be such a therapeutic thing," he says. In late 2024, Khan made the first of four visits to Dessner's Long Pond studio. Located in upstate New York, it's a woodsy, cozy spot that Dessner describes as a weird combination of a church and garage. Dessner's resume, which includes co-founding one of the most prominent indie bands of this century and production credits for several A-list stars, made Khan nervous at first. "I was Wikipedia-ing it before I got there," he says. "I was like, oh my God, this guy's such a legend. He's done Bon Iver and Taylor Swift and Gracie Abrams and all these artists that I really admire." The nerves passed once the pair began working together. "Aaron is the coolest dude ever. He understood where I was at and how I was struggling and feeling burnt out. He was really receptive to that." The sessions were productive, even if Khan wasn't necessarily expecting them to be. "There's something about the energy at Long Pond," Dessner says, "and maybe it's because I've been in the band forever and made a lot of other records with other people who have been struggling. But when he came, I felt that he was where he needed to be. The first thing he said when he walked in was like, 'Hey, I'm excited to hang out, but I really don't think we're going to make any songs because I don't know what I could possibly say. I've just been so burnt out and kind of lost.' But within less than an hour, we'd written Porchlight. It felt instantaneous in that way, this river of ideas. But everything came to a halt in March 2025, when Khan headed out west to Joshua Tree, California, to write. He's taken to calling the trip my infamous Joshua Tree OCD meltdown. Khan found himself in an Airbnb completely made of glass, lonely as hell. Joshua Tree was horrible, he says now, sitting beside a fire in the farmhouse's backyard. "I can't even tell you how not better I felt after going there. I was trying to live in a romantic comedy where I would find myself ingratiated in a small town and I could just disappear, Dave Chappelle style. Not at all how it happened." Khan struggled to get through each day, let alone write any new material. He had what he describes as a pretty severe episode of terrifying, intrusive thoughts. "I was convinced something was happening that was not happening, or that I had said something that I just didn't say," he says. "I could convince myself that I ran somebody over, knowing for a fact that I didn't see another person on the road." Khan found the thoughts even too horrifying to Google, for fear that his searches would ring alarm bells. And he didn't vocalize them to anyone. The stigma of even saying, "Oh, I think I might have run somebody over last night," he says. The first response would be like, "Oh my God, maybe you did." It was a really tricky feeling and really isolating because I didn't want to sound crazy. I couldn't remember conversations and days of my life because I had been so caught in this tangle of thoughts. During a viral session with his therapist, Khan was diagnosed with OCD. I tell him that I've suffered with this for most of my life, and that being diagnosed with it can be jarring at first. Khan says his strain consists mostly of intrusive thoughts rather than physical compulsions. It was surprising, he says. I was under the influence of the idea that OCD was like, I need to wash my hands 100 times. But I didn't realize how much more there was to it. I started putting all these pieces together from my childhood and these different rituals I've had my whole life. It wasn't just anxiety or being stressed. It was this real insidious disorder that I was struggling with. Still out in Joshua Tree, Khan called his manager, Drew Simmons. I was like, dude, I just don't know if I can do this, he remembers saying. He had just signed Chapel Roan, so he was very familiar with artists facing pressure and really kind in that moment. Looking back, Khan acknowledges that the Joshua Trees themselves, many over a century old, are pretty cool. But he knew he had to get home. Wherever you go, there you are, he says. You cannot leave behind what's going on in your head, no matter how far away you travel or how beautiful your surroundings are. I felt more trapped in those settings because I was searching so desperately instead of just allowing life to happen. Gabe Simon has a memory from 2022 when he and Khan were tracking the view between villages, the closer on stick season. He was depressed and stressed out and OCD on TikTok about getting stick season to go viral. Simon had to resort to drastic measures, especially when Khan wanted to go into the control room. He wanted to delete everything, the producer co-writer says. I told my engineer, I need you to lock that room right now. I wasn't trying to be a dick. I'm doing my job. And my job is to help him be the best version of himself. It's unsurprising that Khan's OCD also showed up while making The Great Divide. He worried his new album would suck and that his fans were starting to forget about him. He was wrong on both counts, thankfully. He'd ask his wife, Brenna Nolan, and his mom for reassurance that he was on the right path. Golfing, once a peaceful hobby for Khan, had become what he describes as a sadistic thing he began to do compulsively. But following his disastrous trip to Joshua Tree, Khan got back on medication. Prozac and I did not have a good relationship, he says. Zoloft and I had an okay relationship, but Lexapro and I fell in love. He felt instantly happier, and he was able to finally put aside his longtime fear that meds would blunt his creativity. I was like, music aside, I just need help, he says. And I felt more creative than ever before and had new energy. He's in the healthiest place he's ever been, Simon says, and all these mental health challenges, they're his superpowers. It's what connects him to people in the world. Not that he's perfect, but because he's so absolutely effed in so many ways. With more trips to Long Pond and Fire Tower Farm throughout 2025, the Great Divide began to take shape. At Fire Tower, he could fish, ride dirt bikes, hike, and visit the animals. a Great Pyrenees dog named Buttermilk, two Scottish Highlander cows called Bessie and Clarabelle, and three donkeys. And get in a good headspace to create. It wasn't exactly like his parents' property in Vermont, where he grew up with his three siblings and wrote Stick Season, but it would do just fine. Kahn noted the serendipity in the fact that the dirt bike he rode at the farm happened to have the number plate 802, Vermont's area code. Coming here made it seem like I was making music as a hobby again, which was how I always did it, he says. I couldn't get back to myself in the same exact way. I knew that that was over, but this allowed me that middle ground. You can feel Kahn finding himself again on up-tempo rockers like American Cars, a standout he wrote for his sister Sasha about how she's the problem solver in the family. It's Kahn dipping his toes into heartland rock like John Mellencamp and Bruce Springsteen. It's not crazy to envision a future in which Kahn plays Farm Aid. Headlights, your plates, 4CB3A. Didn't know you drove American cars, he sings. Ray-Bans on your face, you've been driving all day, but you're here and we're so grateful you are. For Simon, it highlights Kahn's strengths as a songwriter. Everybody knows what a license plate is, but not everybody needs to call out all the numbers on it, he says. But he does. He feels the need to give you those details. It's like listening to an audiobook. I don't know how he does it. Later that afternoon, we're walking around Fire Tower, feeding the donkeys, Mr. and Mrs. Donkey, but I think they're both men, Kahn offers, referring to two of them, and petting Buttermilk. Kahn wrote, Go Way Back, one of the album's most stunning moments, here. It's an ode to Nolan as he sings about their love over delicate acoustic guitar with harmonies inspired by Paul Simon. Saw the world from up close. It ain't much to look at, compared to you in your work clothes waving hello from the driveway. It's not often Kahn writes a love song, but he's learning to lean into the good stuff while being intentional about what he keeps private. Once I've given everything to everybody, he says, I was like, who am I actually behind all of it when I log off or when I step off stage? I understand people want to go deeper and they want to know who my songs are about. I just have to create some boundaries. My wife is very private and really desires that privacy and doesn't like having her life become something that everyone can look at or talk about. That's something that I've always respected about her, and it's something I try really hard to maintain. It's a work in progress of finding how much I want to share. Nolan appeared in Kahn's recent Netflix documentary, Noah Kahn, Out of Body, directed by Nick Sweeney. The film captures Kahn's rise to fame with Stick Season, and its aftermath, from how it affected his loved ones to his realization that he was suffering from body dysmorphia. He's still trying to navigate it. He recently saw a brutal comment online that read, We're here for Chubby Noah. In the past, he might have responded with another joke about himself, but self-deprecating humor can only go so far. They just cut me so deep, he confesses. The documentary captures Kahn in some vulnerable moments, trying to work out. Afterwards, I'm always like, why don't I have abs yet? And it was like 10 minutes ago, he tells me, and pointing out a section of his closet with clothes that no longer fit. Watching himself on screen was hard enough, but then he had to discuss it in interviews promoting the film. I worry so much that people are just going to be like, now it's time for the body dysmorphia section of our interview, he says. I can barely even watch the documentary. It's complicated for me to think about those things, and I really have to be in the right space to talk about them. Khan's struggles with mental health make him question whether he wants children. Someday, he says, I'm just so worried about passing all these problems onto somebody else. But all my siblings struggled with that, and they're all such funny, kind, smart people. Those harder experiences did shape them as well, and knowing I could be there for a kid who was going through that, it's an exciting idea. Whenever it happens, he wants to be as present as possible. I don't want to be the dad that's bouncing in and out all the time. In 2023, Khan started the Busy Head Project, an organization that promotes mental health awareness and provides resources in local communities. Named after his 2019 debut, Busy Head, it has so far raised more than $6.6 million and has even provided mental health care for his touring band and crew. His biggest dream is to do the same for people in the state of Vermont. Sometimes I would write music and I'm like, am I just glorifying this? Am I just dangling this care of therapy over people's heads without actually helping make a difference in that space at all? Khan says. I hope people don't think that I have this solved just because I raise money and sing about mental health. I see these people out there, and they're like, I finally quit drinking, or I finally confronted my parents. And I feel genuinely jealous of these people, because I can't do it for myself. These days, Khan prefers weed to alcohol. He jokes that he's smoked every day for 15 years and never once enjoyed it, but admits it's good for his creativity. We both acknowledge how drinking only increases symptoms of OCD, and that as you age, the hangovers just last longer. I almost prefer the first day where I'm just in pain, he says, and not the second day where I can't effing count to 10. Ultimately, I think drinking is just a negative for me. It's just stealing joy from the next day. Though Khan says he's in a really good place with substances overall, drinking has always found its way into his music. That's not just because of his own history with it, but because of where he grew up. Drinking was a big part of the culture, he says. The amount of drinking I was around, the amount of people I know that drank, the amount of drinking I've done in my life, these are things that I put into characters because of how toxic it can be. In the documentary and during our conversations, Khan wrestles with his relationship with Vermont. He sometimes feels like he exploited his home state with stick season and felt guilt for leaving. Sometimes I feel like a tourist, he says. I come home and I'm like, did I adulterate this place? Did I misrepresent it? Did I change my relationship with it because I've shown it to everybody now? One person who thinks Khan has done his home state proud, Bernie Sanders. Noah's impressive talents have gained national and global recognition, but he's never forgotten his roots in Vermont, says the senator, who spoke on stage at Khan's benefit concert in September 2024. Amid the major crises facing our country, it is very easy to fall into despair and helplessness. That's exactly why we need musicians like Noah to bring people together. He's made Vermonters proud. Vermont comes up frequently on the Great Divide, as in the magnificent barn burner, All Them Horses, about Khan's inability to be home when devastating floods hit in the summer of 2023. This ain't mine anymore, he sings. I made too much goddamn noise. He doubles down on that viewpoint during the meditative, spoiled. Where I'm from and what I'm worth have gotten too damn intertwined. Khan isn't the kind of superstar to buy luxurious items. It's hard to imagine him splurging on a yacht. But once he became successful, he joined a golf course and bought property in Vermont. I am so intent on spending the rest of my life quietly in Vermont, he says. I could see myself in the future just waking up, going to play golf, going to get dinner at my parents' house, and then going home for 50 years. I'd be happy to do that. Are you afraid of heights? Khan asks me. He wants to climb the farm's 100-tower-foot fire tower, but instead we opt to sit on the porch in rocking chairs. Khan cracks a can of Celsius and places it on the arm of the chair next to a tin of Zyn nicotine pouches. You should totally get addicted to these, he says. We're in that grace period where doctors don't know if it's going to kill you yet. Khan has a tattoo of a fire tower on his right forearm in honor of his late friend Carlo. The last time they saw each other, before Carlo died from a sudden illness, was when they climbed up a fire tower in Norwich, Vermont. Smoking cigarettes and listening to music, they stared at the fall foliage of the Upper Valley region, not realizing it was their last hang. Khan memorialized him on Carlo's Song in 2019, and he sings about him again on the Great Divide closer, Dan. It's a heartfelt, intricate portrayal of longtime friends who revisit dark memories. Everybody's asleep. Let's talk about him, Khan sings. Let's talk about high school. Talk about death. It was my first really good friend that I lost, Khan says of Carlo. I didn't handle it very well. I was spiraling and a little bit self-destructive. I remember messaging him on Facebook for days and days afterwards. One of the last messages he sent me was to hang out, and we didn't end up getting to. It changed something in me, and it made me remember that every moment is fleeting. From the beginning, Khan knew he wanted to be a musician. He was born on January 1, 1997, to Lori Birkenkamp and Josh Khan, the third of four kids. His dad was a musician and a triathlete who made T-shirts of their family motto, Have fun, try hard, be kind. A brain injury he suffered when Noah was in eighth grade was a major trial for the family. His mom wrote parenting guides from talking to your kids about sex to teaching your children good manners. The family valued openness about their feelings and otherwise. We were always very open about what's going on with our bodies, Khan says of his upbringing. There was nothing off limits. We loved to talk about our poop, about weird scabs we had. Khan has a great relationship with both of his parents, who divorced during the pandemic. It was really hard with my parents splitting up, he says. I feel like it was the first time in my life where the fairy tale crumbled a little bit. But they're like superheroes. I feel like I'm in awe of them more than I used to be as I get older. Around 9, Khan was given a red Stratocaster and began writing songs. He describes himself as a weirdly anxious child, obsessed with punk rock and Green Day. In the 3rd grade, he started a band called Twisted Metal. My first album was called Death to the Lord, he says. My family was like, what the F is wrong with this kid? When Khan was 15, he began uploading his songs to SoundCloud, where Simmons first messaged him. Khan was a senior in high school and had been accepted into Tulane, but Simmons convinced his parents that this was a real opportunity. He talked my parents out of sending me to college, he says. They were so supportive the whole time. In 2015, Khan signed to Republic Records. He transitioned to Mercury Records when it was relaunched in 2022. I really did think it was going to be like the movies, he says. Go to L.A. and you're going to be a famous musician. The truth is, it took me a year to sign the deal. I was living at home, telling people this ambiguous career I was going to have. Everyone was like, sure, buddy, hopefully you're doing okay. In 2019, Khan released Busy Head. It features the single Hurt Somebody with Julia Michaels, which was a hit in Australia. The sugary pop duet feels like something you heard once in an Uber. If you think that's a diss, Khan agrees with me. I really wasn't the biggest fan of that song, he says. Having to play that over and over again was pretty tortuous. It was a song that was in the culture at that time. Everyone always says, oh, I remember that song. They're never like, that's a Noah Khan song. Khan describes Busy Head and its follow-up, I Was, I Am, as the Noah Khan pop experiment. I was being guided by what I thought I was supposed to do and what I thought being an artist was, he says. Instead of what I wanted, which was just to go home and write about my dad. I Was, I Am arrived in 2021, but not before Khan took a left turn that would dictate the rest of his career. In May 2020, after moving back to his parents' home at the height of the pandemic, he dropped the bedroom EP, Cape Elizabeth. Recorded in a week, with little else than Khan's voice and an acoustic guitar, it remains a fan favorite for its DIY minimalism, inspiring tattoos of lighthouses like the one on its cover. 6 years later, his fans, the Busyheads, are still hoping for a sequel. Khan says he's just waiting for the right time. It's just a matter of finding ways to make sure it speaks to my current feeling, so I'm not making a concept record just for the sake of it. Following Cape Elizabeth, Khan wrote Stick Season in 2020. When the song went viral, his sound was compared to the 2010s folk pop made famous by bands like Mumford & Sons and the Lumineers. The sound, often described as stomp, clap, hey, or folk stomp, was massively successful. Later, many saw the music as dated, but not Kahn. I always thought the millennial 2010s thing was brilliant, and I never stopped loving it, he says. I've always felt very defensive of their sound. A lot of times people hear my music and are like, this is just some Mumford & Sons SH expletive. I'm like, I love Mumford & Sons. Thank you for the compliment. As the Lumineers' Wesley Schultz tells Rolling Stone, you try to ignore stuff and stay the course and believe what you're doing matters to you, and the rest of it's out of your hands. But yeah, it's really nice when it boomerangs and comes back. You're like, see, I wasn't crazy. Marcus Mumford reached out to Kahn while he was working on The Great Divide. I was trying to make this process perfect and to be exactly like the last thing, says Kahn, who'd met Mumford in 2023. And he was like, it's not going to be. You're in a new place, and it's okay for it to be different. As Mumford tells it, I remember seeing him in a photograph at the Grammys or something, and he didn't look as happy as I know he can look. I was like, what the F are you doing at the Grammys, man? Go and write some songs. I called him in the same way that I've had people in my life a few years down the road from me call. I said, you cool, bro? We talked it through in really helpful, intimate ways. Unlike Hurt Somebody, Kahn says he'll never not love Stick Season, and he's perfectly content to play it at every show for the rest of his life. I'm here for the fans, he says. If they want to hear Maine 50 times, or Stick Season 100 times, or me doing a bunch of Jason Roz covers, that's what it'll be. I'm at peace with whatever that song means for me for the rest of my career. Back at Fire Tower Farm, Kahn finally catches a fish after the cameras stop rolling. We'll make them add an amendment, he says joyfully. They actually did catch a fish later on. The following day, I met Kahn again at the farm. This time, he's abandoned his cowboy look for his regular attire. Hunter green gym shorts, a white hoodie, black Birkenstocks with white socks, and a navy blue Tekovas trucker hat. The Zin pouches are back, along with an iced coffee. This summer, Kahn will kick off a massive, sold-out stadium tour, including a stop at Rolling Stone's Stateside Festival on July 4th. He says he'll continue to rock his Willie Nelson-style French braids from last tour, which his assistant does for him. Weirdly enough, when I look at photos of myself in braids, I feel like that's the look I was supposed to have, he says. Or maybe I'll get a mullet and get Country Central to post about me more. Kahn is content where he is and proud of the album he's made, despite how difficult it was to get there. You find out who you are in the moments when you're alone, he says. In the moments things are quiet and you don't have 30,000 people screaming that they love you. I needed to be brought back down to earth, and I think the process, as hard as it was, really did bring me back. But He can't just leave it at that. As we stand up to say goodbye, Khan has one request. "Can you make sure to say that I'm 6'2 and jacked in the interview?" he says. "Because that's the image that I'd like to project." I'll move now to music reviews, beginning with Paul McCartney's Memories of a Legendary Life. The storied artist's latest solo album is a richly nostalgic trip that proves he's still as creative as ever. By Simon Wojcik-Levinson. Paul McCartney wants to tell you a story. Have a seat and listen as he paints the scene in soft-spoken words. "I used to walk past your house," he begins, his voice a little hoarser these days, but no less tender. "Every night, I'd look up at your window. The light was on. I saw your silhouette on the blind. It's a bittersweet memory from long ago, something like the Beatles' No Reply, but with all the resentment replaced by gentler feelings. Do I ever cross your mind as you lie there?" he asks that ancient crush. Then the band kicks in. Actually, it's mostly just Sir Paul himself playing at least 9 instruments. And there it is. All of these years later, there are still few greater pleasures in pop music than hearing this one guy rock out. As You Lie There is the first song on the Boys of Dungeon Lane, McCartney's first studio album in 6 years, and it sets the tone for this warm, nostalgic, late-career masterpiece. There are several songs about his early years in Liverpool, including a Good Old Days duet with his buddy Ringo Starr. The album's title references a street in the neighborhood where both he and George Harrison grew up. Overall, there's a sense of legend looking back on a life well spent. This isn't necessarily a new theme for McCartney, who's been singing about what he once called his ever-present past for years now. But the autumnal vibe is more pronounced than ever, and there's an unusual poignance to songs like Days We Left Behind, where he shuffles through some old black and white photos and finds only smoky bars and cheap guitars, but nothing built to last. It's one of the most moving acoustic ballads in a canon that's far from short on them. A yesterday with 6 more decades of experience behind the quiet sadness. That's not to say that this album is a downer, by any means. The joy McCartney finds in making music comes through in every chord change. On Mountaintop, the eternally youthful 83-year-old recalls a pleasant hike amid magic mushrooms and butterflies, with harpsichord, bongos, and tape loops adding to the trippy atmosphere. While Life Can Be Hard and Ripples in a Pond are romantic tributes to the women in his life, reminders that love isn't silly at all. All of these songs benefit from simple, elegant arrangements where McCartney plays nearly everything. His second album in a row in this style after 2020's one-man band triumph, McCartney 3. Co-producer Andrew Watt, who's become this decade's chief classic rock whisperer through his work with the Rolling Stones and Ozzy Osbourne, adds synths and guitars here and there. Mostly, though, he's smart enough to get out of the way and let one of the most naturally gifted musicians in history do his thing. It's a refreshing contrast to 2010's efforts like New and Egypt Station, where McCartney brought in multiple pop-oriented collaborators with varying results. He seems to have learned what we really want from a new solo album at this stage in his career is more McCartney. The Boys of Dungeon Lane closes with a pair of thematically linked songs about parenthood under difficult circumstances.

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1: McCartney sings, "What are his silly faults compared to what she feels inside?" His voice strains slightly to reach the high note. Then a woodwind part comes in, light and airy, and with it, an overwhelming feeling of grace. The Boys of Dungeon Lane is awarded 4.5 stars. Well, that is all the time we have for today. This has been Christine with Rolling Stone. I hope you've enjoyed today's reading from the audio reading service at the Allen County Public Library.
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2: Welcome to the Book Show. Andrew Sean Greer, the Pulitzer Prize-winning author of Less, returns with Villa Coco, a witty and warm-hearted novel set in the hills of Tuscany. The story follows a drifting young American who takes a job with the eccentric Baronessa Coco and soon finds himself tangled in romance, old secrets, impossible errands, and one final quest for lost love. Andrew Sean Greer is next on The Book Show.

0: Welcome to The Book Show, a celebration of reading and writers. I'm Joe Donahue. Pulitzer Prize-winning novelist Andrew Sean Greer has built a devoted readership with books that balance sharp comedy, emotional honesty, and characters searching for connection in unexpected places. His novels Less and Less is Lost turn midlife anxiety and literary misadventure into something tender, hilarious, and deeply human. Now, Greer heads to the Tuscan countryside in Villa Coco, a new novel filled with eccentric aristocrats, aging romantics, wandering artists, and one very overwhelmed young archivist. The story follows a directionless American who takes a job working for the formidable 92-year-old Baronessa Coco, only to find himself pulled into increasingly chaotic assignments. The novel is Villa Coco. It is a great pleasure to welcome Andrew Sean Greer to this week's book show. How are you?
1: I'm doing great, and what an incredible description. I wish you could be on every interview I have.
0: It's a lovely book. It's so fun, and many ways very similar in feeling to what you have written in the past, and yet many ways it is quite different. How much of that comes, do you think, just from moving a location?
1: I've moved half of my life to Italy years ago. Do you mean that? Like,
0: yeah, meaning that when you take this and you take this place and you bring these very rich characters to it, it seems like everything just comes alive.
1: Well, I took notes in my time in Italy, and like literal notes and diaries. And so I was inspired by them and what I see around me all the time living in Italy, which is such a good place for a writer, not for what you're thinking, that it would inspire you with beauty, but because everything is done so differently

0: that you're sort of in a panic, which is for me a great way to write because then I'm paying attention to everything.
1: So give us a sense of moving there, of going there, and then deciding that this was a place that you wanted to write about and bring very, very wonderful characters, very alive characters to the story.
0: I think like with Les, a lot of it comes from my own feelings and thoughts and deciding to make them a funny story. I had the honor of being invited in 2005 to an artist residency in rural Tuscany. And it was so life-changing for me that I came back every few years just to have that experience and because it was a great place to write. And then in 2016, the director of the place invited me to come and be, I mean, the president, she invited me to come and be the director with her. And so I lived there for 2 years in rural Tuscany and really got to take in the Tuscan accent, the wild boars, the way the food would change with the seasons, or even I learned how to plant the garden by phases of the moon, things that had never occurred to me before.
1: So you start with the arrival and give us a sense of this young man who comes to this area with an idea of taking on what is to be a temporary job and something that you do and then you leave.
0: Well, he's unlike Arthur Less, who's middle-aged in his 50s. This character is right out of college, and
1: right,
0: he's unformed, but he thinks he's formed the way we do. He's had a sort of too wild adventure in college and decided he's going to be buttoned up the way his parents want him to be. He's going to take life seriously, and he assumes that Europe is a very serious place, which I think a lot of us do when we're learn about Renaissance art or 19th century literature. And he arrives at a place that is anything but. He, in fact, when he arrives, he doesn't even know he's at a house at all because it's just there's a wall with ivy and a road, and then a door opens in the wall, and he sees inside it a total chaos of baskets and things in the kitchen, which is a sort of foreshadowing of what's to come.
1: They're looking for someone to be at this country house where a collection of books, objects, art, such as a Picasso, to be cataloged before Christmas. Duties include dictation, pruning, shopping, hunting martens. As far as that goes, all those things are included, but it becomes very unclear to him as exactly what he is doing and what he is ultimately, what the job is as a whole. That all comes apparent, but it takes a while to get there.
0: Well, I wanted to make that advertisement be a hint of what was to come because it starts off very normal, an archivist, which he's trained to do in his school, and, you know, shopping, pruning, and then hunting martens. You start to think, what kind of a job is this? And he, you know, and even the telegram he gets before he comes, they say, like, arrive at this particular train and please bring gin for Peppa and fish oil for the Martin, for the Faina. And so he's come with these strange objects, not knowing what he's supposed to do. And indeed, all of this comes in handy, but not for what he thinks. And in fact, people keep preventing him from doing the job of archiving. They keep locking rooms from him and hiding things from him. And so he begins to think, of course, he's young. He thinks it's something about me, but in fact, it's something else going on in the background that doesn't yet concern him, but he becomes a major part of it.
1: Absolutely. As far as the what I find just such an incredible character is Baronessa Coco, 92 years old, and what an incredible character. And give us a sense of the development of that character and the very rich backstory this character has that this young man comes in contact with.
0: Well, I have my own Baronessa. A lot of writers know this Baronessa, who's now 100, who, of course, inspired the idea of it. But I'm a fiction writer, and she has a private life I would never interfere with that, and I could never capture her. She's an incredibly rich story. So I gave her a different story, and I thought, what if her past is a little murkier than you expect a Baronessa's to be? What if it's, you know, slightly criminal. Like, wouldn't that be kind of fun? Like, I always wanted to write a diamond heist, and this is not a diamond heist, but there's a bit of a caper to it, which just, like, you know, when I wrote the book, I just kept thinking, what could I do for readers to make them really enjoy a book? And I think the delights of reading, which you know well on this show, are language and emotion and honesty and metaphor. But I think also humor and character, surprises and eccentricity. I just wanted to make something that would be a delight on every page.
1: The parents think that this is a good time for their son to, quote, take life seriously. And thinking, what could be more serious than Europe? That's quickly dispelled, but I'm curious as to your thought of going there originally. Was that a vibe that you had?
0: Absolutely. I'd been to Italy once before when I was 12, when I did one of those family trips that's like 2 days in Rome, 1 day in Florence, 1 day in Milan, go to some weird place on the water. You know, it's just a blur. But it was very serious. You know, it was a serious trip. We were going to see the Colosseum. We were going to see the Leaning Tower of Pisa. But actually, you get to Italy and you're missing the whole thing if you see those things. The thing is the people. The thing is the individuals. And in fact, when I go, like, to reapply for my visa, which I did recently, I brought all of my novels because I'm trying to charm the person at the desk. Everyone is different. So you have to try to hope you get one who likes you and then kind of talk with them for a while and ask about their family and say, well, I'm a writer, which they love. And I think that surprise, and there is, I think, at least among the people I know, a real sense of humor about any minor accidents that happen that day, or not major tragedies, but even sometimes those when time has passed.
1: When you set out to write this, there is such a feeling of just humor and delight and almost a reprieve that comes with this story. And yes, there is the caper that you mentioned, but there is a and I don't use this negatively, there is a lightness to this that is just lovely. And I assume that's what you were ultimately looking to accomplish.
0: It is. I mean, I don't think that that's the pejorative at all, because sometimes we work so hard on a comic novel to make it look like it's nothing at all.
1: Right.
0: It's inevitable. And all these things, you know, we just happen to be there and heard the story. And we work hard to make it feel that way and to not show off too much, to bury the mechanisms of the plot and these things. You know, I used to write very serious novels, and a comic novel I find harder for me because of that. And to create the effect of lightness, which is so strange to think you have to work that hard to do it. But I wanted that because I think there's something delightful about something that feels just like a wonder to read.
1: Andrew Sean Greer is our guest on this week's book show. The name of the new book is Villa Coco. As you describe this of a world that readers really don't want to leave, and it's such a lovely place, and it's one that's very comfortable, and it is also because of the great humor, it's something that is a bit of a page turner, because you are excited to find out what happens next. As you just described, this, a lot of work goes into that lightness, if you will. For you, were there challenges, were there barriers, were there things that you ultimately had to overcome?
0: Yeah, I wrote this book the way I've written my last couple of books, by just writing the scenes that I could picture at that moment. So it's written completely out of order, and the two last books were also. And then once you've written all those scenes, then I go away and lock myself away and think, okay, where is the novel in this? Writing the scenes is so fun. It's a hoot, because you don't care about anything else. You're just putting down the porcupines and the wild boar and the artichokes. But then when you think, where is the novel, you have to make a really hard choice. And you can make the wrong one, which I always do on the first draft. And then you make the right one on the second draft. It feels like free fall in that part, which any writer will recognize.
1: When you think of this character and ultimately what the jobs are and what is hoped for to be accomplished, that's a moving target, right? And that also adds to the fun, because we're never really quite sure as to what's going on in this world of schemes.
0: That's the fun of a second draft, because you finally know, oh, this is what the book's about. There's this other thing. That's what I need to focus on. And then you can go back through and drop the hints just enough so that, because what you want is for the reader to understand what's happening just before you tell them. You don't want it to happen after. You want them to feel like they understood it, because that's then they're part of the novel.
1: How did you come, for example, with something that you write about of don't put a hat on the bed? You're in a new place, and there are customs, and one of them, no hat on a bed.
0: That was one of the first things I was told when I went to Italy to this writer's residency, is don't put a hat on a bed no matter what you do. No one had an explanation. They just knew that the cure was, well, it's mentioned in the book. It's a little ridiculous. I don't know if I can say it on a show.
1: Yeah, it's a little ridiculous.
0: It's so absurd. But later it was explained to me by someone. They were like, well, why do you think it is? It's because when someone's dying, the priest comes in to say last rites. He puts his hat on the bed, and then the person dies. And so, of course, it was the hat that killed them.
1: As you've described, there's certainly a lot of your experiences, I assume, made it into the book. And what is it that you, when we talk about that lightness, I'm assuming that you had the wonderful time here of discovery, and something that really changes you to a point of that this place now is a great part of your life.
0: Yes, that is. It's part of it is a love letter to Italy and to Italians, even though, of course, I looked over my diaries and there were frustrations every day, I have to tell you, because often when things don't match up with my expectations and or expectations of a foreign country, of course, I'm the one in the wrong. But it you know, you just think, well, why don't you have an app for that? You know, would be a common thing an American would say. Why can't you use GPS to find this place? What's wrong with people? But you can't. And now I live in a city, Venice, where you cannot use GPS. You have to know where you're going. GPS will not take you to the right place. And you end up having to ask shop owners where a place is, which is a different experience, I think, than a lot of Americans are used to, than I'm used to. And it's humiliating. And humiliation in my life is always broadening.
1: Is it something that because you are in Italy, you are in this place that you unexpectedly find it to be a home, and as a writer and as a successful writer in this country, that this is a place just removed far enough for you to be able to accomplish things that perhaps you wouldn't be otherwise able to do?
0: I think that's very well said. I think I'm not the first American writer to find a post elsewhere either. It's often the woods, but often my friends, if they have another place they go to, it's on the other side of the country. Mine happens to be awfully far away from San Francisco, but it's a place where I am. I get to be a different person. I'm paying attention. I can go into churches and see masterworks of art, or I can just look at the canals and the light shining and reflecting off the underside of the bridges. And there are things I've never seen before, and it makes me a little alive to the experience which I need to be a writer. I've lived in San Francisco almost 30 years, and I'm sort of numb to its charms. I love the city, but I don't notice things the same way. And being in Venice, especially because I'm speaking in a foreign language that I just learned a few years ago, it's transformed.
1: Andrew Sean Greer is our guest. The name of the new book is Villa Coco. Less, which won the Pulitzer Prize, was your fifth novel. And it was very different than your previous novels. And I'm curious as to what you learned and ultimately what inspired you to go into a different direction, and a direction that obviously for your professional life has worked out very positively.
0: Well, I sure didn't think it was going to. I have to say the reason Les became a comic novel was because I figured nobody was reading my books and it didn't matter what I did. So I would just do whatever I wanted. You know, it was supposed to be a serious novel, and I realized that it was just this pathetic book about a middle-aged man and no one would care about it. And I had the great idea while swimming. I sometimes have ideas while I'm swimming in the bay. I'm just going to make fun of him, by which I mean I'm going to make fun of myself. And I think part of it is getting old enough to be able to make fun of myself, to find humor in the things that I do. And so Les is very clearly somewhat a part of me in that person. He's often my age in those books. But this one is a much younger person. It's an older man looking back on his younger self. And not because of Les's success, but because Les was so delightful for me to write. I think it's one of the few books I wrote where it's exactly what I wanted it to be. And that pleasure, I was already ready writing the sequel before I won the Pulitzer Prize. I already just thought, like, I'm just going to keep going on what feels hot and exciting for me. And it continued with Villa Coco. And they're harder to write, but there's a lot of fun in it, as people might imagine. And then I have to say, going on tour is really fun because you get to read funny things and then people laugh. And it's nice to get a response.
1: Again, Andrew Sean Greer is our guest on this week's book show, the name of the new novel, Villa Coco. One of the things that I found so interesting about this book is that this is so humorous. It is a funny book. It's a funny story out of something hard, out of real life, out of important things.
0: I think when you're very young, as the protagonist is, but not our narrator, who's an older version, it's hard to make a funny story out of something difficult or problems you're having. You really you feel like the world is against you. And when you're much older, you look at it and you think, no, I was being ridiculous. and so that's why I have an older narrator telling this story, because that's the humor comes in from the sort of perspective. Now, the protagonist is able finally by the end of the book to make a funny story out of something hard. It's a sort of lesson he learns.
1: You describe this youngster as all gangly, double jointed limbs, waves of filbert hair and a raised eyebrow expression of both innocence and arrogance. Again, 21 years old, but you never, we don't find out the name until the very end.
0: Well, I was thinking of what are some of the old-fashioned delights in novels, you know, ones that begin with like Madam M, you know, underline, journey to the city of X, underline, and you think, ooh, it must be sort of true. They're leaving out, and that's a very 19th century French way of writing a novel. But I always thought it was delightful because it's this sort of game they're playing with you. So I thought I'll withhold his name, just like in Rebecca, where she's only known as the second Mrs. De Winter. Those sort of things are, I think they're delightful, and I try to use those techniques in books.
1: Does it ever get you in a bind or no?
0: The techniques?
1: Yes.
0: I can't think of it. I mean, sometimes if I try to pick something too tricky and old-fashioned, it captures me in too old-fashioned a tone. And then I'm just, you know, mimicking something from the past. But I like to take some things from the past. I think filmmakers do this too, you know, and theater people definitely do. You take something old that you saw that was magic to you and you want to make it magic again.
1: One of the things that is interesting is we talk about this young man, and this is set in the 1990s, as we mentioned, and really in the shadow of the AIDS epidemic. And this is a character who has really decided to come to this job and play it to be as hardworking as possible, to not be the wild child that he was, and say, okay, you know, enough with going out with guys, enough with all of the running around. I'm just going to focus on the job at hand. And that lasts for a little while.
0: Not very long. But you were talking about writing about something very hard. The AIDS pandemic was something that was really hard for me that I lived through. And one of the things that happened was that some young men decided they were going to just throw themselves into their work, or for me, into my writing, and not participate in this very scary world of sex and romance. And so I thought I would give him that basically as a setup for what then happens, which he's thrown into the chaos of every possible thing, but not the thing he's most afraid of.
1: Tell us about the relationship then that you wanted to tell with Giacomo, and the this is the cousin of the Baronessa, and what that allowed you to do with these two characters.
0: Well, I didn't know what I wanted to do at first. I wanted some kind of romance because I think that's nice in a story. Shakespeare used to do that. And then I realized that this Giacomo, that's his name, that he could offer, he's a married man, but he has a very peculiar marriage, an arrangement in a way, and he's able to offer the protagonist something that would be someone's wildest dream. And I wanted to see if our protagonist would take it or not.
1: Well, let's just say I don't want to give anything away, I guess, but things pursue.
0: Yes. Well, because Giacomo is also very buttoned up, and they both have kind of renounced sex and love because out of fear. In our protagonist's sense, it's fear of death and AIDS, and in Giacomo's sense, it's fear of God's wrath. So they're both in the same situation. So, of course, they find themselves thrown in bed together, their worst fear in a way. But there's a kind of romance to that. They're both scared of this thing, and they're able to enjoy it. But there is some lesson that I wanted the protagonist to learn about making your own life, like not necessarily even choosing what someone offers, but making up a third thing, not yes or no, but actually third possibility. And that's something that's very hard to learn in life.
1: Andy, I wanted to say this to you because I feel it's been a very long time, and I wish it had not been this long, but I have not read this much about Kojak in a long time. It lovely to have these two characters, the protagonist and the Baronessa, very interested in Kojak.
0: Well, it was one of the, I thought it would be fun. She seems like such a hoity-toity character, but in fact, she likes either high things or low things. She just doesn't like the mess in the middle. So she's watching a TV show, detective show, and she's watching it upstairs in bed, and he's watching it downstairs to try to learn Italian, because it's in Italian. And she's calling him every commercial break and saying, who do you think did it? And it's part of their sort of, one of their first connections together, where he sees she's a real person, and she sees he's a real person.
1: The other thing, too, is there's the mystery, and we've alluded to this earlier in the conversation, but there's the mystery itself of the Baronessa, and even the protagonist is saying, you know, there's something there that she's not letting on about. And he's told by another character in the book, you know, let the woman have some mysteries.
0: Yeah, there's another character, an older man, not 92, who is sort of a more patient guide for the protagonist through Italy and through the world. And he's known the Baronessa for a very long time, and he has his own secrets and his own romances in his past, which we learn about later. But he's able to sort of calm our protagonist down when he's frustrated by her and thinks he's not knowing. And it's like, isn't the fun of it to have a little, to wonder all the time? And other people, they're unknowable. So let them stay unknowable.
1: The new novel is Villa Coco. It is published by Doubleday. It is just out by Andrew Sean Greer, Pulitzer Prize winning author of Less. Andrew, thank you so much for being with us. It's always a pleasure to have you on the program, and I thank you so much for taking the time out.
0: Thank you so much, Joe.
1: Again, Andrew Sean Greer is the author of the new novel, Villa Coco, published by Doubleday. Thanks to our producer, Madeline Reynolds. Write to us at book@wamc.org. 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And thanks for listening for The Book Show. I'm Joe Donahue.

0: BBC News with Sue Montgomery. President Trump has said a deal with Iran is scheduled to be signed on Sunday and will be followed by the immediate reopening of the Strait of Hormuz to shipping. His comment came hours after Iran cast doubt on whether the signing would happen so soon. Joanne Wood has this assessment.
1: It's worth pointing out that what we would get back to if you have this would be a 60-day continuation of the ceasefire, a 60-day cessation of hostilities, and the reopening of the Strait of Hormuz, all of which, and maybe some other gradual lifting of sanctions or restrictions. The Americans have said that will be done in a phased way to encourage good behaviour. The Americans would essentially be back in the same position that they were, with all of the most difficult things still to be agreed before the start or the middle of February when they launched this war. And you could well be in a situation that hundreds of billions of dollars have been spent by all sides in this. Many thousands of people have been killed. Huge damage done to the global economy. And where has it got us? It's got us exactly where we were before the war started.
0: The US Secretary of State Marco Rubio has told his Indian counterpart any violation of the blockade of Iran will not be tolerated. Anbarasana Tirajan reports.
2: The killing of three Indian seafarers by an American strike on a merchant vessel was one of three ships with mostly Indian crew that were attacked this week as the U.S. enforces its naval blockade on Iran. Delhi lodged a strong diplomatic protest. Despite the two countries sharing close ties, the latest comments by Mr. Rubio are clearly seen as a snub. India is walking a diplomatic tightrope as it tries to balance its energy needs without antagonizing President Trump.
0: Hungary's main opposition Fidesz party has re-elected the former Prime Minister Viktor Orbán as its leader, despite its crushing election defeat in April. Despite the loss, the nationalist politician was in defiant mood at his party conference. Nick Thorpe is in Budapest.
3: Viktor Orbán has largely disappeared from public view since his Fidesz party was swept from power in April. But today he was back, rallying the troops, trying to turn Fidesz into a strong opposition party. By the time the leaves fall this autumn, he said, Fidesz should be reorganised, strong and capable of returning to government. But for now, the party is in disarray. The shock of defeat, combined with the speed with which Prime Minister Peter Magyar and his Tisza government is dismantling the state which Mr. Orbán built, has demoralised his followers.
0: World News from the BBC. The Nigerian military says a retired army general who was kidnapped by gunmen in northwest Nigeria has died while in captivity. Major General Rabi Abubakar and his wife, whose whereabouts remain unknown, were abducted in Katsina State last month. No group has said it carried out the kidnapping. His death comes amid persistent security challenges in Nigeria, where some senior military officers have been killed by kidnappers in recent years. The commander of Ukraine's drone forces says an overnight attack on a strategic plant in Russian-occupied Crimea has led to a fire and suspension of production. Some local reports say the entire plant, which is the biggest producer of titanium dioxide in Eastern Europe, has been destroyed. New information has emerged about the Iranian football delegation's visa situation ahead of Monday's World Cup opener against New Zealand in Los Angeles. Puria Jafare from BBC Persian has more details.
4: Of the 15 technical and administrative staff initially denied US visas in Turkey, 10 appealed the decision. Four of those appeals now have been successful. However, six applicants were refused again, including the Federation President Mehdi Taj and team manager Mehdi Mohammad Nabi, and also a media officer. The key question now is how the Iranians will enter the United States. Plans are still being finalized, but sources suggest that the team could travel by bus across the border from Mexico into San Diego before continuing to Los Angeles.
0: Around 3,000 people have attended an anti-racism rally in Belfast in Northern Ireland following days of riots triggered by a serious knife attack. A Sudanese man is charged with attempted murder over the stabbing. Demonstrators held banners reading "Refugees Welcome" and "Riots Don't Speak for Belfast." BBC News.
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6: 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The functional lab test fixation. How many biomarkers do you really need to check to be healthy? By Tiana Soto. There are a host of new functional medicine companies that want your blood. It's true. Trendy subscription services like Function Health and Inside Tracker claim to decode your biomarkers, data points that hint at what's going on in your body, through blood work. Sounds cool, right? Getting one may be tempting for quick answers to hard-to-solve health problems. But before you explore, know that whether you really need one is up for debate. If you are generally healthy and have a primary care doc, you might have started getting a standard or traditional lab panel at occasional physicals in your 20s or 30s. What's typically included? A complete blood count, CBC, a comprehensive metabolic panel, CMP, and a basic cholesterol panel, says Ali Budarazi, MD, an internal and lifestyle medicine physician at Main Street Medical. The standard tests include about 30 markers in total, and they often cover enough bases when it comes to screening for common risk factors, such as high cholesterol or early signs of metabolic disease. Functional comprehensive lab tests, on the other hand, can include up to hundreds of biomarkers, and they usually aren't covered by insurance, making them pretty pricey. These tests might look at hormone metabolites, nutrient levels, inflammation markers, gut microbiome diversity, or advanced cardiometabolic risk factors, Dr. Budarazi says. The comprehensive tests feel new and exciting, in part thanks to our collective cultural interest in longevity right now. Plus, the functional medicine field has grown due to patients feeling dismissed by traditional systems. They're seeking answers they haven't found elsewhere, says Dr. Budarazi. Extensive lab testing gives patients a sense of agency. For a long time, the gatekeeping of blood work was entirely up to the provider. Here, experts break down what fact versus fiction regarding these lab tests, and if they're actually worth the money. The claim: everyone should get a functional, comprehensive blood test done. Science says, not really. If you're generally healthy, you have no need for extensive blood work. The traditional tests cover enough of the bases. Plus, many of the tests offered by functional med companies, such as glucose, calcium, kidney, and thyroid panels, as well as HIV and STI screenings, are routinely recommended by primary care physicians and gynecologists anyway, says Eleanor Yusupov, DO, an assistant professor at New York Institute of Technology's Medical School. In theory, your doc should let you know if you absolutely need more testing. The claim? Functional tests provide additional insight that typical tests might miss. Science says, in some cases, traditional lab tests may not be sufficient for people with specific health issues, like heart disease, anemia, or diabetes, Dr. Yusupov says. In cases like these, your doctor should run additional tests for your condition, as well as a standard blood panel. If they don't, that's where comprehensive functional testing may come in. See how to navigate your biomarkers at right. You could also be a good candidate for comprehensive testing if there's a certain health mystery, like unexplained symptoms, you're trying to figure out. Or if you have a family history of a chronic condition, such as an autoimmune disease, and want more information, says Pooja Gidwani, MD, a physician in internal and obesity medicine and a concierge doctor. These more intensive panels can detect early physiological shifts that may happen years before a diagnosis, like elevated ApoB signaling cardiovascular risk, and help personalize interventions, which allow us to act before problems become diagnoses, Dr. Gidwani adds. A good reminder here, biomarkers are just one piece of the wellness puzzle. If you have unanswered cues about your health, it's also important to look at the big picture and see what might be making you feel off, such as a lack of sleep or other lifestyle habits. The claim: functional tests are great if you're just super into health optimization and want all the data. Science says, yes and no. Even the best data has its limits. Comprehensive tests often include biomarkers that aren't yet supported by strong clinical evidence and can cause needless worry. Just because we can test something doesn't always mean we should, Dr. Budarazi says. Ordering large panels without a clear clinical question can lead to overdiagnosis, unnecessary follow-ups, anxiety, financial burden, and even potential harm from false positives or incidental findings. Sometimes, Dr. Budarazi's patients will ask about numbers that show up in red on standard blood test results and don't matter medically. Their feeling of unease can increase tenfold with comprehensive functional testing, becoming a major mental stressor. Some results may fall into a gray zone, not necessarily harmful, but not proven helpful either, she says. Testing is a tool, not a diagnosis. What matters most is how we interpret results based on symptoms, goals, and lifestyle. How to navigate your biomarkers? If you want extensive labs done, clarify your goal on the front end and make sure you're working with a professional. First, think about what you're aiming to solve. Ask, what specific question am I trying to answer? And how will this result change my daily habits? Dr. Budarazi says, for instance, maybe you're experiencing strange symptoms during menopause. Or maybe you eat a plant-based diet and are wondering about B12 and iron. Vegans and vegetarians are generally at risk of running low on them. These biomarkers aren't included in a traditional panel. Then, schedule a visit with your doc to discuss whether a more comprehensive set of blood tests is the best solution for you. A good provider won't dismiss you, Dr. Budarazi says. You want a partner in your health, not just a technician. This way, you're able to evaluate everything in context with a trusted provider who can give you a full picture of your health. That was The Functional Lab Test Fixation by Tiana Soto. And now, turn boredom into brilliance. Practicing Strategic Stillness May Be the Greatest Creativity Hack of All Time by Tiana Soto. When was the last time you were truly bored? Maybe you forgot to bring headphones to the gym, or you were stuck in traffic during your commute, or you had bad phone reception in the waiting room at the doctor's office, so you had to just sit there and be present. Truth is, it's rare to feel downright bored nowadays, because we're increasingly and constantly occupied by our devices. Boredom occurs when there are no external stimuli to focus on, says Kimberly Johnson Hatchett, MD, a neurologist based in Kansas City, Missouri. Yet the part we don't talk about enough is that when there's nothing to occupy you, magic happens. Your brain turns to your own thoughts, daydreams, self-reflection, memories, envisioning the future. Through this process, being bored can actually help reset your thoughts and enhance creativity. So many great ideas come to people after they stop focusing on a problem and finally relax, unwind, and allow themselves to be a little bored, says neuroscientist Lila Landowski, PhD, a senior lecturer at the University of Tasmania in Australia. Boredom is also great for your mental health in general, because it makes it easier to practice mindfulness, awareness, and being present, adds Julian M. Saad, PhD, a clinical psychologist, consultant, and founder of the Self Health Movement. Before we get into all the benefits, know that too much boredom is also not ideal. Your goal? Strike the right balance between boredom and stimulation. Here's how. Tune out the noise. Absence of sound allows you to more easily focus on your inner dialogue. While many of us can tune out noise, our brains are often taking it all in, assessing for sounds that could be threats, and making decisions to ignore or pay attention to these outside noises, says Dr. Hatchett. By eliminating outside noise, you can have clearer and more focused inner dialogue. Really, we do so little in silence. Try driving, doing chores, taking a walk, or eating dinner sans sound. Or put a timer on and sit in a comfy spot. Close your eyes and let yourself exist until the timer goes off, suggests Kate Cummins, PsyD, a clinical psychologist and yoga therapist in San Francisco. During this time, you can let your mind wander or try a mindfulness exercise, like visualizing your thoughts on imaginary clouds and watching them pass by in the sky. You can also try to limit phone usage in the morning and evening so that your brain has a chance to turn off one major source of external stimuli, which can be anything in your environment that distracts you, like loud street noise or nearby conversation, and focus as you start your day or transition into rest at night. Practice silent meditation. For a deeper version of the sit in silence only idea, ramp it up a few notches with some sensation play. This is the act of sitting still and focusing on one neutral sensation only, says Cummins. Close your eyes and think about your breathing or the air flowing over your face. Over time, your brain will learn to recognize that it's bored. And that's likely an uncomfortable feeling at first if you're not used to it. But stay with that for as long as you've scheduled time for it. Take a sec to reflect. Okay, you're bored now. What's next? When you're in that bored state, examine your thoughts, judgments, or feelings, Saad says. How does boredom actually feel to you? Do you feel great, like you need more of it in your life? Or is it an uncomfortable feeling, since you rarely slow down? Any discomfort that comes from sitting quietly could clue you in to bigger issues to tackle in your life, like an inability to stay still, or things that you've pushed to the side and need to address. If boredom feels wildly uncomfortable, it may be because you don't have much downtime. Maybe you have an uber-busy work schedule, or little ones running around the house, and you're doing too much for others without taking care of yourself. Stay mindful. Recognize physical sensations while you're bored. Ask yourself, what feelings in my body come up and where? Saad says. Once you're aware of those physical cues, don't try to change them. They're a key tenet of mindfulness. It can be helpful to describe the sensations to yourself or journal something like, I accept that as I sit doing nothing, I feel a rising heat in my belly and a pressure in my chest the shape of an oval, Saad adds. Do it daily. Engaging in practices of boredom, or what I like to call intentionally doing nothing, should be a daily practice, Saad says. Start small, maybe with 5 minutes per day, and figure out what works for your life. Remember, embracing the quiet that comes with boredom is a smart mental health hack. And now, I'll be reading health.com, copyright 2026, Meredith Publishing, published on May 25th, 2026. 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It can also lead to hair loss. You may also notice itchiness, flakiness, and hair that looks weighed down and greasy. To prevent buildup and oiliness, some people will need to wash their hair every 1 to 2 days. Increased risk of fungus and skin infections. An irritating buildup of sweat, oils, and dirt can also create the perfect environment for fungi and bacteria to grow on your scalp. Infrequent hair washing can give dandruff-causing Malassezia yeast more opportunity to overgrow and feed on oil. This overgrowth leads to an itchy scalp, odor, and flakes. A scalp with excessive oil and yeast may also lead to a seborrheic dermatitis rash. This non-infectious skin condition can cause scaly, irritated patches on the scalp's oilier areas. Studies have found that more frequent washing is ideal for reducing flakes, yeast, and redness linked to seborrheic dermatitis. How to transition to weekly hair washes. 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After, wash again with a more moisturizing shampoo suited to your hair type. And now, three dietitians agree on the best bread to eat for lower blood pressure by Jillian Kubala, RD, published on May 4th, 2026. While bread can generally fit into a healthy diet, some types are better for blood pressure than others. To cut through the confusion, Health asked three registered dietitians to name their top pick for supporting healthy blood pressure, and they all agreed on one clear winner. The top bread for blood pressure: sprouted whole grain bread. Sprouted whole grain bread is the top choice among dietitians for blood pressure health due to its nutrient density, including high levels of fiber and minerals essential for blood pressure regulation. As its name suggests, sprouted whole grain bread is made from whole grains. The fiber found in those intact grains contributes to lower blood pressure overall, likely through a combination of improved blood vessel function, better appetite regulation, and weight management. Alexander Loritz, MSc, RDN, CDN, CNSC, CPT, registered dietitian at JM Nutrition, told Health. Studies show that increasing fiber intake is an effective way to lower blood pressure. Research suggests that women with high blood pressure can benefit from consuming at least 28 grams of fiber per day, while men can benefit from 38 grams. Looking for at least 3 to 5 grams of fiber per slice of bread is a rule of thumb, Vicky Clementuris, RD, LDN, told Health. Additionally, sprouted whole grain bread is significantly higher in blood pressure regulating minerals, such as magnesium, than bread made with refined white flour. For example, two slices of Ezekiel sprouted whole grain bread cover 12% of the daily value for magnesium, while the same amount of white bread supplies only around 3%. Sprouted whole grain breads are also often much lower in sodium than white bread. Two slices of Ezekiel bread contain 150 milligrams of sodium, while the same serving of white bread packs 268 milligrams. Plus, sprouted whole grain bread has a lower glycemic impact than white bread, meaning that it won't spike your blood sugar levels as much after eating, Rachel Etchmira, MS, RD, dietitian, writer, and founder of Nutrimental, told Health. Nutrition breakdown. Here's the nutrition breakdown for a slice of Ezekiel bread. 80 calories, 15 grams of carbs, 3 to 5 grams of fiber, 4 grams of protein, 0.5 grams of fat, 75 milligrams of sodium, 26 milligrams of magnesium. Honorable mention.

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Hello, this is Saturday, June 13th edition of WKAR's radio reading service presenting the Lansing State Journal local news and sports and the Detroit papers with the state, national, and international news. I'm Megan and Tim will also be reading. We start today with the front page of the Lansing State Journal as there are no obituaries. Saturday's feature is a walk in the park. Slater Park has open fields, pickleball, tennis courts. A walk in the park is an ongoing series from State Journal photographer Nick King, who intends to explore Lansing area parks, 1 hour at a time. If you have a suggestion of a park he should visit, email him at nking@lsj.com. Slater Park delivers a neighborhood park experience with plenty of space to roam and areas for diverse outdoor recreation in Lansing Township. The 8.5-acre park, located at 2700 Mark Avenue in the Grosbeck neighborhood, features plenty of mature trees providing generous shade and wide-open grassy fields for casual strolls and other activities that require ample room. Benches tucked in the shade offer peaceful spots to sit and watch the world go by, and the large open green space is perfect for games or simply stretching out. The park is great for families with kids looking to burn off energy on the playground equipment or looking to use the basketball and tennis courts. Those looking for pickleball options can use the tennis courts that are also marked for the sport. A covered pavilion is available with picnic tables and a grill for gatherings or barbecues. Wildlife, including rabbits, squirrels, deer, blue jays, and other birds, frequent the park. The eastern border features a wooded area with pathways through thick plants and trees. Be sure to explore on the edge of the wooded area because the land becomes private property. The property for the park was transferred to Lansing Township by the Lansing School District in 1967 and is also home to a community garden maintained by the Greater Lansing Food Bank. Slater Park has a small parking lot, a portable bathroom, and leashed dogs are welcome. Paving work to begin Monday on M100 north of Potterville by Ken Palmer, Oneida Township. Repaving work will slow things down on a section of M100 between Potterville and Grand Ledge over the last 2 weeks of June. The Michigan Department of Transportation said the $410,000 resurfacing project between Doan and Strange Highways is scheduled to begin on Monday, June 15th, and end on Monday, June 29th. Drivers should expect single-lane closures and flagging activity, and delays are likely, MDOT said. And moving to some online articles, this one contains a spoiler. Is Aaron Shore new Jeopardy champ? See results from Friday episode. Aaron Shore, a state of Michigan bureaucrat and wife of Lansing Mayor Andy Shore, missed her chance to become Michigan's next Jeopardy champion on Friday, June 12th. Aaron Shore of Lansing competed alongside Adam Remsen, an attorney and theater producer from Memphis, Tennessee, and Matt Wheeler, the returning champion and an associate registrar and songwriter from Mount Joy, Pennsylvania, according to Jeopardy.

0: Property.com. Remsen was Friday's winner with $20,000, despite not coming up with a final Jeopardy answer. Shore finished second with $800 and Wheeler third with $401. Aaron Shore is one of several Michigan residents to appear on the show recently. Grosse Pointe native Jamie Ding won 31 straight games on the show earlier this year, and two Michigan State University faculty, Chase Griffith and Pete Johnston, also have competed among recent Michigan contestants. Here's what to know about Michigan's latest Jeopardy contestant. She is a legislative director from Lansing, Michigan. Yeah, that was an infographic. Did Lansing native Aaron Shore win on Jeopardy? No, Aaron Shore lost on the June 12th episode of Jeopardy, her only appearance on the game show. Heading into Final Jeopardy, Shore was in third with $4,800, close behind Wheeler, who had $5,000. Remsen was far ahead, leading with $25,000. Though she partially answered correctly on Final Jeopardy, Shore missed the complete response, "Who are Winston Churchill and Margaret Thatcher?" to the Final Jeopardy prompt, "Big Ben has been purposely silenced in honor of a person on only two occasions, the funerals of these two non-royals, 48 years apart," leading her to finish in second place at $800. Wheeler's incorrect response, "Who is Queen Elizabeth I and Queen Elizabeth II, dropped him to third place at $401. Remsen failed to provide an answer to Final Jeopardy, but his cautious wager of $5,000 kept him in first place, finishing with $20,000. Who is Aaron Shore? Aaron Shore is the legislative policy director for the Michigan Department of State. Her LinkedIn profile notes she has over 20 years' experience negotiating public policy and politics in Michigan and is a strategic leader and complex thinker, happiest with multiple balls in the air. Shore, a University of Michigan alumna, is the vice president for the Ingham Intermediate School District, a past president for the Impression 5 Science Center Board, and vice president of the Michigan Community College Association. Mayor Andy Shore won his first election as mayor in November 2017 and was reelected in both 2021 and 2025. Shore also served in the Michigan House of Representatives and as an Ingham County Commissioner. Andy and Aaron Shore have two children, both graduates of Lansing Everett High School. When is Jeopardy on TV? Jeopardy airs as a syndicated television show and streams on Hulu and Peacock. To find your local station and airtime, visit Jeopardy.com. Driver, 60, killed in single vehicle collision near Elsie by Ken Palmer. DuPlain Township. A 60-year-old man was killed in a single vehicle crash in rural Clinton County on Friday, June 12th, police said. The man, a Rockford area resident, was driving south on North Watson Road, north of East French Road, southwest of Elsie, shortly after 10 a.m., when his vehicle left the road and hit a tree, the Clinton County Sheriff's Office said. The man, who was alone in his vehicle, was taken to University of Michigan Health Sparrow Clinton Hospital, where he died, police said. The Ovid and Elsie Fire Departments and Clinton Area Ambulance Service also responded. MSU has no known timeline for Guskowitz's departure, board chair said, by Carly Graham. Benton Harbor. Michigan State University President Kevin Guskowitz will stay around as long as necessary until next steps are decided for the university's plans to find an interim or permanent president, Board of Trustees Chair Brianna Scott said. Guskowitz was named the 16th president of Clemson University on May 27th, despite a last-ditch effort by the board to keep him by nearly doubling his salary. Scott, Democrat Muskegon, met with media after the June 12th MSU Board of Trustees meeting in Benton Harbor and said there is not a current timeline to find Guskowitz's replacement. The transition timeframe will be really determined based on who that person is that we identify and their timeframe in which they would be able to come to the university, Scott said. At this time, there's no rush, and I'm grateful to him that he's willing to stay on as long as we need him to do that and through the transition. Guskowitz was at the meeting but left for a flight and did not meet with the media. In a letter to the MSU community, he said different board members bringing up already settled policy items was fostering an unsustainable situation. After the board learned Goshkowitz was being pursued by other universities, trustees assembled for a previously unscheduled Sunday, May 17th meeting, and the board approved a motion to raise Goshkowitz's base salary to $2 million and instituted a controversial code of conduct and ethics that two trustees, Mike Balow, Republican Plymouth, and Rima Vassar, Democrat Detroit, refused to sign. Scott said she believes all trustees want good governance for the school, but that there are disagreements about what the best model is. Balow and Vassar were both formally censured during the June 12th meeting. Scott said the new policy was an update to the ethics code because the old one had no bite with actionable penalties. I think this was very eye-opening, experiencing this resignation from Kevin Goshkowitz, Scott said after the meeting. I think it's caused us to be very introspective with our position, how we have engaged with one another, and how we engage with him and his administration. Scott said the university is working with Isaacson Miller, the same executive search firm that brought Goshkowitz to MSU. She said that the firm is advising the university on best practices and that trustees haven't decided whether they're doing a presidential search yet. She declined to name anyone she has spoken with about an interest in the position. There are people that are interested, Scott said. My email box has been replete with people saying that they could be president. MSU is a remarkable institution. Who would not want to take an opportunity to lead this great university, despite even the things that we've been through? She said the university is looking for a president who is personable, brings energy, is innovative, a good communicator, and someone who's willing to work with our board despite what the past history of our board has been. After the board approved to raise to $2 million for Goshkowitz, Scott said she does have concerns that the salary may need to be matched when the next president is selected. It was a unique situation with him as well, she said. We had someone that was in that position and done really remarkable work where we felt he had earned that. When the next president is selected, she said they'll consider the candidate, the market, and how the university is doing at that time before setting a salary. I don't want someone to have any thoughts that just because that is what we had offered to him, that means the next person's automatically getting that amount, she said. That's not true. Six different people have led the university since Lou Anna K. Simon's January 2018 resignation in response to the fallout following Larry Nassar's abuse becoming public. Bill Beekman, John Engler, Satish Upta, Samuel Stanley, and Teresa Woodruff all held the role before Goshkowitz was hired in December 2023. Stanley also left MSU over disputes with the board. He said in 2022 that he had lost confidence in the trustees and could no longer work with them. Parolee who left unattended gun tied to Lansing child's death pleads guilty by Ken Palmer. Lansing. The case against a parolee who was charged in connection with the death of a four-year-old girl in January has been resolved short of trial. Malachi Pendergrass left a stolen, loaded, 9mm handgun beneath a couch the night before his girlfriend's daughter apparently found it and used it to shoot herself, Lansing police said in a document filed in support of criminal charges. Pendergrass, 22, pleaded guilty on Thursday, June 11th, to violating the state's safe gun storage law, illegally possessing a firearm, and felony firearm possession as a third-time habitual offender, court records indicate. Ingham County Circuit Judge James Jamo set sentencing for late July. State law now requires that unattended weapons be kept unloaded and locked with a device or stored in a locked container if a minor is likely to be present on the premises. Ingham County Prosecutor John DeWayne said the girl's death was entirely preventable. These laws exist to protect the public and to prevent children from gaining access to firearms in their homes and communities, DeWayne said in a news release. This tragic case serves as another reminder of the consequences of unsafe firearm storage and unlawful firearm possession. The tragedy happened on January 21st in an apartment on the 600 block of Sadie Court in North Lansing. Pendergrass told police he had pushed the gun under the couch the night before the girl shot herself, police said. Pendergrass faced seven felony counts in connection with the girl's death, including involuntary manslaughter. Four of these counts will be dismissed as part of the plea deal. There was no sentencing agreement. He was paroled July 29, 2025, after serving minimum sentences of 5 years for armed robbery and carrying a concealed weapon, state corrections records indicate. The safe storage violation, the most serious charge Pendergrass pleaded guilty to, carries a maximum sentence of 15 years in prison. But his sentences could be enhanced because he is a habitual offender. The felony firearm conviction carries a mandatory sentence of 2 years in prison that must be served before the other sentences begin running. Big waves. Lansing's historic Moores Park pool could open in June 2027 by Susan Vela. Just one more year, and Lansing lovers, young and old, can return to the cool waters of the historic Moores Park pool. That's the latest promise from Brett Kaczynski, Lansing's parks director, who said the pool built in 1922 along the Grand River with the Lansing Board of Water and Light's iconic Eckert Power Plant and its three smokestacks as a backdrop holds a special place for so many who live in the capital city. He gave his update June 12th at the pool that has been undergoing a $6.2 million renovation along Moores River Drive between Martin Luther King Jr. Boulevard and Washington Avenue for more than 2 years now. Everybody knows somebody that has either swam in here as a kid or wants their kids to be able to swim in the exact same pool that they did as a kid, for instance, or that their grandparents did, Kaczynski said. You're talking multiple generations here that have been part of Moores Park Pool. I think there's definitely visions of having future generations be able to do that. It's the summer memories that really last a lifetime. The above-ground pool is one of the earliest pool designs by Wesley Bintz, a Lansing engineer who was part of the city engineering staff for more than 2.5 years, including a year as city engineer. His designs were patented and used around the country with at least 70 pools constructed, though some sources place it at more than 100. Only a handful remained in 2020. Shaped like an egg, an oval, an upside-down cowboy hat, depending on who you talk to, the pool closed after 10 weeks in summer 2019 because of leaking that on a daily basis totaled about 10 inches of water. Steps leading to the pool were cracked. Collars were placed around above-ground pipes affected by Michigan's freeze-thaw cycles in the winter. On June 12th, Kaczynski's laid out challenges that the city and Novi-based Rhino Recreational Construction encountered during its renovation project. We are still in the process of finishing the handicapped ramp here, Kaczynski said, standing outside of the pool building. In terms of the drain pipe that comes out of the pool and what we thought would be clearance in there is not up to today's code. So we're going to have to make some adjustments with the plumbing inside the restrooms and inside the locker rooms to be able to make that safe. He said the renovations will happen over a 10-week span, and he hopes to have water in the pool for various tests during that time so that the pool can reopen in June 2027. He provided a tour through the pool building, painted in green and blue shades along with splashes of yellow, before taking the stairs to the pool level. Where kids, grandkids, and lifeguards will return to cool off from summer heat is now a large bowl filled with leaves, hose, pool ladders, and more puddles of water. The redone pool will have shallower and deeper parts, but it will not have a zero entry depth and will not be deep enough for diving. The depth will be about 5 feet. Entry fees are not planned, Kaczynski said, of the pool that will be able to accommodate about 100 swimmers, waders, and toe ticklers. Kaczynski is now working with Bill Castanier, president of the Historical Society of Greater Lansing, and others to figure out the best way to reopen the pool. We're actually talking about the Moores Cottage and doing events down there, he said. We're talking about how we can do a big skadoosh, you know, the big jump into the pool. We want to do all those things. Really talking about the history, but then opening it up and having fun in the summer sun is important to us as well. That'll be a big day. Moving on to sports. The front page article on the sports page is, Has Montero Done Enough to Stay in Tigers Rotation by Christian Romo? The home run rate? Down. The walk rate? Down. The strikeout rate? Well, that's also down. But that might not be a problem for Detroit Tigers pitcher Cater Montero. And with a young right-hander throwing as well as he is, the Tigers have a tough decision ahead of them. The Tigers beat the Minnesota Twins 11-0 at Comerica Park on Thursday, June 11th, with Montero pitching 6 1/3 shutout innings and one of his best performances of the year. Montero's final line reflected the trends he has been showing at his best all season, with 10 flyouts to 4 strikeouts and a remarkably efficient performance from the starter. "He was excellent," Tigers manager A.J. Hinch said of Montero. "He gave us everything he could. The stuff was excellent and the execution got better in typical Kiter fashion." Montero lowered his season ERA Thursday from 3.95 to 3.61, third best among Tigers starters and the lowest of any Tiger with at least 60 innings pitched. And with Montero putting up more quality starts as the season has progressed, he has made his case to stay in a strengthening Tigers rotation. But will the Tigers, who started a key series in Cleveland late Friday, have room for him? Before we answer that question, let's start with how Montero got here. Montero had mixed results as a spots starter in his first two seasons with the Tigers, going 11-9 with a 4.57 ERA over 189 innings pitched. He had better results out of the bullpen in the postseason in both 2024 and 2025, but wasn't one of the starting five out of spring training this year, thanks to the additions just before camp began of left-hander Framber Valdez and right-hander Justin Verlander. But then the 43-year-old Verlander got hurt after his first start, forcing Montero into action from the jump. And he has delivered, lowering his home run rate from 2025 to 2026 from 1.59 per 9 innings to 1.09, with an MLB average of 1.12. Lowering his walk rate from 8% to 6.1%, MLB average is 8.5%, and raising his fly ball percentage from 37.9% to 52.5%. MLB average is 39.2%. Translation, he's getting more easy outs for his defense without giving up the long ball. And with improvements in his control, his seat in the rotation has gotten much more secure. Improving control to get better results. Montero hasn't made significant changes to his velocity or movement on his pitches, relying heavily on his two fastballs, four-seamer and sinker, each of the last two seasons. But what has changed is his command, getting more refined in 2026 and getting better results. "He's becoming a more well-rounded pitcher," Hinch said. Early on, as a young pitcher, he would try to get after it by throwing the ball into the big part of the zone. You want strike throwers, but then you start to refine it. You start to use your pitches correctly. You start to gain confidence in more than one way to get hitters out. Montero acknowledges he has been working a lot on his control while also crediting his work with Venezuela in the 2026 World Baseball Classic for ramping up his effectiveness early in the season. And he feels thankful that the work has turned into a positive results. "It has been dotting the strike zone, not just in the same zone," he said, "looking upside, downside, left, inner, inside, and outside everywhere so I can attack every area of the strike zone." One casualty of the new and improved Montero is his strikeout rate, which has fallen from 18.5% in 2025 to 16.7% in 2026, with an MLB average of 21.8%. But if Montero can force weak contact earlier in at bats, instead of going deeper into counts looking for a punch out, he can get similar results on fewer pitches, something the Tigers could greatly benefit from. That's how you last deeper into games or face guys a second or third time through the order, said Hinch. That was the version of Montero the Tigers got Thursday, one that could play a huge role on a team attempting to claw its way back to the American League wildcard chase. Except Montero, through little fault of his own, might be the odd person out. Can Montero stick in the rotation? With Tigers ace Tarik Skubal set to return on Saturday against the Guardians and all-star righty Casey Mize potentially returning on Sunday, a six-man rotation may not even be big enough to fit Montero with Valdez, righty Jack Flaherty, righty Troy Melton, and righty Ty Madden, all healthy and available to start. That's not to mention Verlander, who just completed his second rehab start at AAA Toledo, and could make the Tigers 8 deep in the rotation when he comes back. But because Montero is optionable, and because he has experience in the bullpen, there may be little he can do to prevent a demotion to relief work. He's very versatile because from pitch one, whether that's the start of the game or in the past when we've had him in the pen, he's going to get after it. He's going to empty his tank for the team. And that doesn't get lost on us, said Hinch. He has gone up, he has gone down, and he's always answered with the right approach and the right attitude. As well as he pitched as a starter, Montero said he wouldn't mind going to the bullpen if needed. I just do my best, and I will not care regardless if I stay in the rotation, he said. As long as they give me the ball, they give me the opportunity, I'll do my best to help this team. Why Lions DC isn't fazed by questions, by Rainer Saban. Kelvin Shepard's first year as the Detroit Lions defensive coordinator was in many ways a trial by fire. The unit he oversaw was rarely healthy and whole. Beginning in late September, a secondary that was seen as one of the team's strongest sectors started to fall apart. By week 15 in mid-December, both starting safeties and two of Shepard's most valuable players, Kirby Joseph and Brian Branch, were out of action. To put it mildly, it wasn't ideal. I've gone through a season where I've had to adapt, I've had to adjust, Shepard said Thursday, June 11th. I saw where things might have should have gone one way and didn't go that way. It was part of the growth process Shepard experienced last season as a first-time play caller. The lessons learned over that 18-week period are now being applied as he tailors his scheme to maximize his personnel. He's doing everything in his power to make sure we're the best defense we can be, linebacker Derek Barnes told the pre-press. He wants to do new things this year. That is no surprise, considering Shepard has taken a solutions-based approach to his job while aiming to find answers to the difficult questions that now confront him. The most pressing ones concern Joseph and Branch, who remain sidelined as they recover from major lower body injuries and face uncertain timetables to get on the field. In recent weeks, Lions coach Dan Campbell didn't provide definitive updates on either player. When asked about his expectations for Joseph, who is dealing with a cartilage-related knee condition, Campbell said, "I really don't know." When presented with a question about the potential return of Branch, who is recovering from a ruptured Achilles tendon, he responded, "Let's just go ahead and say December. Then anything before that is a bonus." It wasn't comforting news. A defense without Branch and Joseph, after all, is not as sound as one that has both on the back end. Shepard is the first to acknowledge that. "I'm not going to shy away from this. Those two are all-pro caliber players," he said. "I don't care what position they play. When you go from all-pro to anybody, there's some change that has to take place." That's especially true as the Lions contemplate a future that does not include Alex Anzalone, the linebacker and former team captain who signed with Tampa Bay in March. Last season, Anzalone, who was widely viewed as Detroit's best coverage linebacker, gave Shepard more leeway to keep the Lions in base 62.5% of the time, the highest frequency in the NFL. But that setup may not be as effective with a cast of players that doesn't feature Anzalone, Branch, and Joseph. Instead, it would seem prudent to reinforce the pass defense by deploying more men in the secondary. So that's what Shepard intends to do. "We are planning to utilize the nickel position more," he said. Yet even that move isn't cut and dried. It could also introduce another variable into the equation because Amik Roberson, who has been the Lions' top slot cornerback, is no longer on the roster after joining the Washington Commanders as a free agent this offseason. With Robertson gone, the Lions will be forced to fill that role with a new player. "So be it," Shepard said. He's not afraid of change. That was made abundantly clear in 2025 as Shepard gradually weaned the Lions off the man-heavy system used under his predecessor, Aaron Glenn. Over the course of the season, Detroit relied more on zone coverage as the secondary became increasingly populated with backups. By the time the Lions walked off the field for the last time, they had played nearly twice as much zone as man, according to Sharp Football Analysis. The adaptability that you have as a coach and player in this league is all because things are going to change, or is vital because things are going to change, Shepard said. In the dog-eat-dog NFL, where Darwinian laws apply, the ones who evolve tend to survive. Campbell has full faith Shepard will continue to do just that. He gave him a strong vote of confidence by retaining the entire defensive staff following an ugly stretch over the final seven games, a period in which Detroit surrendered the third most yards and ranked among the bottom six in points allowed. Campbell knew Shepard shouldn't be blamed for the downturn, considering the rash of injuries that befell his deteriorating defense. Besides, he had made noticeable strides as a coordinator. And that's what happens when you're able to do it, Campbell said. You go through a season, you go through the practices, you kind of key and diagnose yourself as play caller. You can't help but get better. Time on task, under pressure, under duress, and making corrections, adapting to personnel, injuries, and he's done all that. It was trial by fire in many ways, but it gave Shepard the confidence to handle the new challenges he will inevitably face this upcoming season. As Campbell noted, Shepard appears much more comfortable than he did at this time last year. I love where Shep is at right now, he said. So does Barnes, who has come to admire his DC's willingness to be flexible. He's always going to put the players in position to be successful, the linebacker said, so I'm super excited for what he has in store for our defense this year. As Barnes knows, it will likely be a little bit different than it was last season. That has been the local news and sports from the Lansing State Journal with Megan. And next is Tim with the state, national, and international news from the Detroit papers.
1: Thank you, Megan. Trump says U.S. military strike killed leader of Venezuela's Tren de Aragua gang. President Donald Trump on Friday said U.S. forces carried out a strike that killed Hector Rochefort Guerrero Flores, also known as Nino Guerrero, the leader of the Venezuelan prison gang Tren de Aragua. At my direction, the United States Southern Command delivered a swift and lethal kinetic strike to successfully execute Nino Guerrero, the infamous leader of Tren de Aragua, one of the most bloodthirsty terrorist organizations on the planet, Trump said in a post on Truth Social on Friday evening. This action was coordinated closely with our friends in Venezuela, with whom we are working very well. Pentagon Chief Pete Hegseth posted on X that the strike was conducted earlier this week and that Guerrero was confirmed killed during the strike. Venezuela's information ministry did not immediately respond to a request for comment. The Trump administration has repeatedly targeted Guerrero and other leaders of the Tren de Aragua organization with sanctions over alleged involvement in criminal activities such as illicit drug smuggling, human trafficking, and money laundering. The State Department has designated Tren de Aragua a foreign terrorist organization. Trump has claimed Tren de Aragua coordinated its U.S. activities with the Venezuelan government of President Nicolas Maduro. The Trump administration has cited the alleged connection to justify deporting some immigrants in the U.S. to a maximum security prison in El Salvador. Tren de Aragua is known for being involved in human trafficking and controls routes taken by Venezuelans and other South American migrants heading south to relatively prosperous Chile and other destinations in South America or Europe. The group has also been linked to extortion, kidnapping, money laundering, contract killings, smuggling and organized retail theft from Panama to Brazil and along the Andean corridor, Latin American police officials say. Guerrero escaped from the Tacaran prison in Venezuela, along with other gang leaders, just before a police raid in 2023. U.S. judge orders halt to Trump administration's censorship of park exhibits. A federal judge ordered the Trump administration on Friday to reinstall exhibits and signs on topics like slavery and climate change that it had removed from parks and monuments nationwide because they do not align with its preferred narrative. U.S. District Judge Angel Kelly in Boston issued a preliminary injunction at the behest of groups representing park conservationists, historians, and scientists, saying the U.S. Department of the Interior's actions under Trump set a dangerous precedent of censorship and sanitization. The National Parks Conservation Association, American Association for State and Local History, and four other groups had argued that the Interior Department was removing signs and exhibits in violation of congressional mandates governing how the 433 national park sites should be operated. Kelly agreed, saying the government had removed dozens of signs at National Park Service managed sites related to climate change, civil rights, and diverse communities without authorization from the National Park Service Organic Act, the National Park Service Centennial Act, and the National Parks Omnibus Management Act. History cannot be faithfully told while excluding the experiences of communities whose contributions, struggles, and achievements form an important part of our nation's story, she wrote. Kelly, who was appointed by Democratic President Joe Biden, ordered the signs and exhibits restored within 21 days by the 250th anniversary to properly honor the remarkable achievements of the United States. The Interior Department, in a statement, called Kelly a liberal activist judge and said it was reviewing its options to appeal. The lawsuit challenged Interior Secretary Doug Burgum's implementation of an executive order under the Republican president signed in March 2025, targeting what Trump called revisionist movement that portrayed the U.S. as inherently racist, sexist, oppressive, or otherwise irredeemably flawed. Trump's order directed the Interior Department to make changes to parks, monuments, and memorials to address any false revision of history that the White House said had occurred in recent years. Among the materials that were later removed were an exhibit at Philadelphia's Independence National Historical Park describing the ownership of enslaved people by George Washington, the nation's first president, and signage detailing climate threats at Fort Sumter in South Carolina. Kelly cited those as some of the many examples of signs, displays, and exhibits being removed from parks under Trump that do not align with its preferred narrative, thereby telling half-truths. Sky Perryman, whose liberal legal group Democracy Forward represented the plaintiffs, said Kelly's decision was not only stopped further censorship, but recognized the need to restore the exhibits the administration illegally removed. Judge denies last-ditch Kennedy Center bid to delay removing Trump's name. Two courts on Friday denied the Kennedy Center's last-ditch motion to delay removing President Donald Trump's name from the performing arts venue as crews erected scaffolding next to the building less than 12 hours before the court-ordered deadline to do so. U.S. District Judge Christopher Cooper ruled at 1 p.m. that the Kennedy Center's lawyers failed to demonstrate they were likely to win their appeal or that the center would suffer irreparable harm if Trump's name were removed. At 3:46 p.m., Justice Department lawyers representing the center appealed Cooper's denial, filing an emergency motion for a stay with the Court of Appeals for the D.C. Circuit. Shortly after 7 p.m., the appeals court denied the second attempt. The demonstrator broke the news to a crowd of more than 100 assembled in front of the Kennedy Center. Shouts and cheers erupted. "Right now, that name has to come down," a protester yelled. On Thursday night, the center's lawyers filed the first motion to stay after its board of trustees voted to appeal Cooper's May 29 ruling. Removing Trump's name would be the most tangible setback to the president's 15-month effort to take over the storied arts institution. On Monday, the center removed Trump from the title of its website, restoring it to the Kennedy Center. That came 4 days after the venue's administration directed employees to erase references to Trump from official center materials, signs, social media accounts, email signatures, web pages, documents, and promotional materials. In February 2025, Trump purged the center's board of trustees and replaced them with political allies who then elected him board chair. In December, those loyalists voted to rename the venue, and a day later, crews added Trump's name to the exterior. Trump claimed that the board's vote to do so was a surprise, but he had joked about naming the center after himself for months. Within hours, his name was on the website, and the next morning, the building sign read, "The Donald J. Trump and the John F. Kennedy Memorial Center for Performing Arts." Justice Department lawyers representing Trump later acknowledged that given the speed with which the signage was installed, it had been prepared and or purchased prior to the board's vote the day before. The addition of Trump's name sparked immediate backlash from the arts community and members of the Kennedy family, who argued that the renaming desecrated a living memorial to the assassinated president. Congress established the center in 1964, 2 months after Kennedy's death, designating it the sole national monument to his memory within the city of Washington and its environs. Critics noted that under the law creating the institution, only Congress has authority to change the center's name. Representative Joyce Beatty, Democrat from Ohio, an ex officio board member, sued fellow trustees in December after she was muted during a virtual board meeting when she tried to voice opposition to the name change. In his May opinion, Cooper ruled that Congress was crystal clear in 1964 when it passed legislation changing the name of the National Cultural Center to the John F. Kennedy Center for the Performing Arts, designating it as a living memorial to the president who had been assassinated the year before. Congress gave the Kennedy Center its name, Cooper wrote, and only Congress can change it. The United States powers past Paraguay in World Cup opener. The U.S. men's national team kicked off the 2026 World Cup on Friday with a convincing 4-1 victory over Paraguay at SoFi Stadium in Los Angeles. Folarin Balogun scored 2 goals for Team USA, which took a 3-0 lead in the first half. The other goal was an own goal when a cross from Weston McKennie went off a Paraguayan midfielder. Paraguay narrowed the lead to 3-1 with a goal by Mauricio in the 73rd minute, but Gio Reyna scored deep into second half stoppage time. Balogun is the first U.S. player to score multiple goals in a World Cup game since Bert Patenaude had 3 goals in a 3-0 win over Paraguay during the first edition of the event in 1930. Before the match started, there was a star-studded opening ceremony on the field to jumpstart the festivities. The event featured performances from Katy Perry, Future, Anita, Lisa from Blackpink, Rima and Tyla, setting the stage for the U.S. men's opener. Dan and Shay performed the United States national anthem. Shakira headlined the opening ceremony in Mexico on Thursday, June 11, which was the first of the festivities. Earlier in the day on Friday, Alanis Morissette performed Canada's national anthem to conclude their opening ceremony. Dan and Shay performed the Star Spangled Banner ahead of the United States opening match of the 2026 World Cup at SoFi Stadium in Los Angeles. The U.S. is co-hosting the tournament. Paraguay is welcomed into the World Cup with their national anthem. The child that Katy Perry performed Wonder with at the United States opening ceremony for the World Cup is Tias Luca. He is the voice of the original recording of the song, which is part of Perry's 143 album. Perry shared in an Instagram post that he was 5 years old when he recorded his vocals in 2021, and when she heard them 2 years later, she had to include it in the song, which she was inspired to write because of him. The pop star said the 10-year-old is from Norway and flew to Los Angeles to perform with her on the global stage. Tom Brady narrated a hype video for the United States called The Pursuit ahead of their World Cup opening match. The visual showed highlights from soccer teams around the world. "You're not playing the elementary school team," the 7-time Super Bowl champion said. "You're playing against the other best teams in the world." He then described how tough opponents can bring out an edge in a team. "I need to figure out if it's in you," he said. "If it's in you, let's go. You're my team. Let's ride." Could Trump take back Washington, D.C. if he doesn't like the new mayor? With Washington, D.C.'s mayoral primary days away, President Donald Trump suggested that the federal government could take back the nation's capital if a progressive candidate wins. Trump did not name a candidate, but appeared to be referencing D.C. Councilmember Janice Lewis George, a self-described Democratic socialist, leading recent polls ahead of the June 16 Democratic Party to replace outgoing Mayor Muriel Bowser. I wouldn't like it, and maybe we take back Washington, run it on a federal basis, Trump told reporters in the Oval Office. We won't put up with it. We're not going to lose our businesses. Lewis George has emerged as a front runner in this state, leading former D.C. Councilmember at large Kenyon McDuffie by 11 points in a recent Washington Post, George Mason University Shaw School poll. In heavily Democratic Washington, the general election outcome is typically not competitive. The Democratic candidate won the 2022 mayor's race by nearly 60 points. During his second term, Trump has pushed for a larger federal role in the district, citing concerns about crime, homelessness, and public safety. In August 2025, Trump deployed about 800 National Guard troops to Washington after declaring a public safety emergency. Several Republican-led states also sent Guard members to assist. While the federal takeover of the city's police department ended in September, National Guard deployments have continued. Although the U.S. Constitution gives Congress exclusive authority over Washington, D.C., the city has operated under its current system since December 24, 1973, when the Home Rule Act allowed residents to elect a mayor and city council. Judge grants bond to pro-Palestine activists. Prosecutors say the defendants are radicals who support Hamas. Most of the charges carry a maximum penalty of 5 years in prison. Two defendants are charged with witness intimidation, which carries up to 20 years in prison. A federal judge released on bond four pro-Palestine activists indicted this week on charges they targeted University of Michigan officials and a local Jewish group with threats. Magistrate Judge Anthony Patti repeatedly used the word troubling to describe the conduct alleged in the indictment, which quotes text messages discussing firebombing, poisoning, and cross-burning. Patti implored the defendants to do some soul-searching about their hatred contained in those words and warned them not to contact one another while the case proceeds. You need to stay away from each other, Patti said. Zainab Hakim, Paige Fayok, Jonathan Zhu, and Colin Wager, along with four others, are all charged with conspiracy to transmit threats, a felony punishable by up to 5 years in prison. Hakim and Fayok face additional charges of witness intimidation, which carries a maximum penalty of up to 20 years in prison. The defendants, most of whom studied or worked at U of M, are accused of engineering a months-long campaign of vandalism and intimidation that targeted homes, businesses, and a Jewish organization with pro-Palestinian, anti-Israel, and anti-Semitic messages. The campaign was designed to get the university to sever all perceived ties with the State of Israel, according to the indictment. At a detention hearing in federal court in Detroit on February-June 12, the four appeared in orange jail garb and handcuffs before a courtroom, packed with their family members and other supporters, several of whom wore keffiyehs. Outside the court, 20 supporters marched in protest, carrying signs with slogans like "Drop the charges" and "Divest, don't arrest." Assistant U.S. Attorney Maggie Smith described the four as part of a radical network that consumes propaganda from the terrorist group Hamas, amplifies its symbols and messages, and holds in contempt Israel, America, law enforcement, and the court system. Will these defendants follow any court orders or bond conditions? The answer is no, Smith said, and urging Patti to keep these four locked up pending trial. Smith said they were all at risk of fleeing prosecution or posed a danger to the community. Smith said Hakim was a leader of this organization, or what they call revolution, who had a flight to Montreal booked for Saturday, June 13, though Smith acknowledged it was booked before the indictment was unsealed. Smith said Fayok has citizenship in both the United States and Germany and was in the text messages marking people for death. Zhu is a U.S. citizen, but both of his parents live in China, and he lived there for almost 15 years, Smith said. Smith said that in 2024, Wager purchased AK-47 rifle, a silencer, tactical gear, and $400 worth of patches from groups like Hamas and Chinese socialists. Wager also scheduled time at a shooting range to practice, Smith said. Smith also read to the court a statement submitted by the Jewish Federation of Detroit, which was targeted with anti-Semitic graffiti on the one-year anniversary of the Hamas attack on Israel. For our employees and community members arriving in our building that day and seeing the words and symbols aligned with Hamas and its targeting of Jews was terrifying, painful, and experienced as a threat, the statement said. The trauma of the Hamas terror attacks of October 7, 2023 is not abstract. Staff members working in the Federation building and members of the Detroit Jewish community lost immediate family members in the terrorist massacre. Attorneys for the four noted that the court's pretrial services division recommended releasing them on bond. Hakim and Fayok are college graduates with impressive academic histories. Zhu is a rising senior at U of M in mechanical engineering, who has won math prizes. Wager is a student at Washtenaw County Community College. All four have known for months that they were being investigated, yet none has fled the area, lawyers noted. Potty took each defendant individually and reviewed the allegations against them. He ordered each released on $10,000 on secured bond, meaning they were not required to pay any money to be released, but would owe that amount if they violated any of the conditions he imposed on them while they await trial. Real ads, fake images. AI enters Michigan's governor's race. In election years, Michiganders are no strangers to being flooded with campaign ads. Billboards and TV and radio spots, social media posts, and more promoting candidates and movement fill whatever medium campaign operatives think will reach the most prospective voters. And in a growing number of races across the country, campaigns are turning to generative artificial intelligence to bolster or even just entirely create their ads. Using AI can be quicker and cheaper than producing a traditional ad and does allow for some creative liberties. But in Michigan, state law mandates campaigns disclose when they use AI in political materials. Take a few recent social media posts from State Senator Arik Nesbitt, a Porter Township Republican among those running in the Tuesday, August 5 statewide primary election with hopes to become Michigan's governor. On June 9, he posted an AI-generated campaign video on social media featuring the likeness of several politicians, including himself, Democratic gubernatorial candidate and Secretary of State Jocelyn Benson, Governor Gretchen Whitmer, Republican U.S. Senate candidate Mike Rogers, and others. Another video posted on Nesbitt's Facebook page included likeness of Whitmer, Benson, Faye Bedun, a former nonprofit leader who was charged with a series of crimes in May related to a $20 million state grant. Also included in both videos, there is a likeness of Attorney General Dana Nessel. At the tail end of each spot, the Nessel likeness informs viewers that the video was created entirely by artificial intelligence. That's because Michigan is among the states that have taken steps to put guardrails around the use of AI in political campaign materials. In 2023, Whitmer signed legislation that requires politicians and their campaigns to disclose when AI is used in political advertisements. Specifically, political ads are required to clearly disclose if they were generated using artificial intelligence, and within 90 days of an election, it's a crime to distribute materially deceptive media of an individual that attempts to sway voters without including a clearly visible or intelligible disclaimer that the ad depicts events that did not occur. Nesbitt defended the videos. He said in a recent interview with the Detroit Free Press editorial board, the ads are meant to be a bit of fun and a way to reach voters across more forms of media. Unlike some others, we made sure there's all the disclaimers on there, that people know the words, the actions weren't real, and that there was just there for entertainment value, Nesbitt said. Nesbitt isn't the only gubernatorial candidate who has used AI in a recent ad either. Bloomfield Hills businessman and Republican candidate Perry Johnson also disclosed the use of AI in one of his political ads in late May. Why are flags flown at half-staff today in Michigan? Governor Gretchen Whitmer has ordered U.S. and Michigan flags to be lowered to half-staff throughout the state in Michigan on Saturday, June 13, to honor Army Corporal George F. Sepsi on the day of his funeral. During World War II, Sepsi was assigned to Company M, 126th Infantry Regiment, 32nd Infantry Division, and deployed in Papua New Guinea, where he was killed in action on November 26, 1942, during a fight against Japanese forces along the Senanandanda Track, Whitmer's office said in a release. Sepsi's remains were considered unknown and buried in New Guinea. After the war, his remains were exhumed and only recently identified through laboratory analysis. Colonel Sepsi served our country with honor and dignity, Whitmer said in a release. After so many years of uncertainty, the return of Corporal Sepsi's remains will help to provide some closure to his family. We will always work to fulfill our pledge to never leave a service member behind, no matter how long it takes. I've lowered the flags to honor his life and signify our state's appreciation to finally have him home. Sepsi will be buried at Mount Hope Catholic Cemetery in Crosswell. His obituary says all are welcome to come and honor this fallen hero at a visitation that will be held from 11 a.m. to 1 p.m. Saturday, June 13 at the First Presbyterian Church in Crosswell. Funeral services will take place at 1 p.m. Saturday at the church. Sepsi then will be interred with full military honors provided by the U.S. Army National Honors and the Crosswell American Legion in the Mount Hope Catholic Cemetery in Crosswell. Who was George Sepsi? Sepsi, according to his obituary, was born on June 18, 1918 in Chicago. His parents moved to Crosswell when he was one. Better known among his friends as Judd, he was prominent in Crosswell High School athletics, playing basketball, football, and baseball. He was one of the most popular and promising young men in Crosswell. He was a member of the graduating class of 1936, his obituary says. He enlisted in the Army National Guard in 1941 and was part of the 32nd Red Arrow Division, composed mostly of Michigan and Wisconsin men. The unit shipped out to Australia April 1942 and then was deployed to Port Moresby, New Guinea in September 1942. Sepsi was assigned as a machine gunner team leader and took part in the fighting at the junction of the Senanandanda Track and Killerton Trail near Saputa. On November 24, 1942, during assault, Sepsi was fatally wounded and he was buried in Papua New Guinea as an unknown. In the following years, his remains were exhumed and transferred to the Manila American Cemetery and Memorial in the Philippines. He was awarded the Purple Heart and the Bronze Star Medals, his obituary notes. In 2017, Defense POW MIA Accounting Agency exhumed unknown remains from Manila and transferred them for scientific analysis. In April 2025, they confirmed his identity. Home where King's Selma marches were planned opens to public at Greenfield Village. Joanna Jackson was 4 years old when she made a promise to the Reverend Dr. Martin Luther King Jr., the leader of the Civil Rights Movement, who was a close friend of her parents. She promised King, whom she knew as Uncle Martin, to touch people's lives, mainly so he would give her a cookie, she said. Jackson recalled that promise on Friday at the home where she and her parents once lived in Selma, Alabama, now located on the grounds of Greenfield Village in Dearborn. It's the same place where King planned his Selma to Montgomery marches at the height of the civil rights movement. We are still on that journey. We're still trying to protect democracy, said Jackson, speaking at a ribbon-cutting ceremony on Friday to mark the public opening of her parents' former home in its new location after years of work to transport and restore it. What Uncle Martin did at this house all those many years ago continues today, she said. Jackson was one of hundreds who gathered Friday to mark the public opening of her parents' home as a museum. Speakers reminded the crowd that civil rights have to constantly be fought for so they won't be lost, and called to mind the U.S. Supreme Court decision in April that struck down the creation of a second majority black congressional district in Louisiana and effectively dismantled the Voting Rights Act of 1965. Dr. Sullivan and Richie Jean Sherrod Jackson were close friends of Dr. Martin Luther King Jr. in the 1960s. Their home at 1416 Lapsey Street became a ground zero for activists planning the Selma to Montgomery marches in protest of systemic black voter suppression in the South. The protests eventually led to the Voting Rights Act. What's in the Jackson House? installations throughout the dusty, pink-painted 2,000-square-foot house are set up to capture how it looked on March 15, 1965, the date when President Lyndon B. Johnson gave his famous We Shall Overcome speech to Congress, calling for comprehensive voting rights legislation. The speech was delivered in the immediate aftermath of the Bloody Sunday violence by state troopers against hundreds of peaceful marchers as they crossed the Edmund Pettus Bridge in Selma. Muradian, president and CEO of the Henry Ford, said Joanna Jackson first asked about the possibility of the Dearborn Museum preserving the house in 2022. She said the home's restoration is meant to give visitors a sense of what it was like to be in the home at the time when a historic movement was underway. When you can immerse somebody in an experience and give them a sense of what it must have felt like, that's the most remarkable.

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1: Issue of the magazine in the experiences section, and this is the hotel issue, so we're hearing about a lot of different hotels. We finished up with an article entitled Hidden Waters, but we didn't get to the pictures, so let's do that now. This first one is an aerial shot of a cenote, C-E-N-O-T-E, and it's at the Ojos Indigenas Ecological Reserve in Punta Cana. I don't know if I can do justice to the color of this water, but we're looking straight down at a swimming hole, and it is surrounded on all sides with leafy green trees that are reflected in this water. The water is like a cobalt blue, but then the reflection of these green trees casts a green light around it too. It makes it just magical and something you definitely want to jump into. There is a wooden platform there with what almost looks like wooden stairs going down into the water. It's not your typical ladder that you find on a raft or a dock, but it's meant so you can jump in and get up and jump in again, I guess. And then we have a photograph of a hut, and it's a replica of a Taino village at Scape Park, T-A-I-N-O village. And this hut is quite small. I can't imagine that it's more than 8 or 9 feet in diameter. And it is circular with a very steeply pitched thatched roof. The roof was almost as high as the building itself that is supporting that roof. And it looks as if, I can't see too well, but it looks as if the walls of the hut are made of vertical sticks. I can kind of see we're peeking through the door, the opening, and it looks like there's a horizontal stick that holds these together inside there. Almost it could be bamboo standing side by side as the walls, and then the very pitched thatch roof. And then we've got a jolly little iguana, and I don't know why he makes me laugh. I guess it's the way his fingers are. There in his elbows perched. We're just seeing the front half of him and his nose is in the air, but he's wrinkly and not especially attractive, but there's something cute about him. And then we have a shot of the lobby of the St. Regis Cap Cana Resort. And what a warm and welcoming place this is. All different shades of wood. The ceiling is made of wood. And as we're looking up into the second story, the balconies are all solid wood, as is the, there's no railing on the staircase. Instead, we just have that wall of wood. We don't see the stairs themselves. We're just seeing it from the side. And it's an open staircase, so we're looking at this lovely more wood and bookcases with different artifacts in there. And looks like I see some vases and things. The floor is marble, however. It's kind of a brown and white and tan marble. But the furniture, there's a coffee table with a live edge and some modern chairs and some seating in this lobby. And then we have a map of the Dominican Republic, Haiti to the west of it, and then Santo Domingo is kind of central in the DR, but it's way on the south coast. And then Punta Cana is way over on the southeastern corner of the island, Dominican Republic. Let's move on to our next article, which is entitled The Quiet Payoff. On the island of Ischia, healing waters, family rhythms, and old school hotels offer glimpses at a gentler, richer Italian summer. And this is by Jacqueline Gifford, and she happens to be the editor. Let's see how Jackie does. As we boarded the 90-minute ferry from Naples to Ischia, all I could think about was how similar it felt to standing in line at a theme park. Anticipation and

0: Anxiety hung in the air, along with the faint, sweet smell of sunscreen. My 8-year-old son, Bobby, and husband, Rob, kept fidgeting in the relentless August heat. But we took it all in stride, because a big reward, that roller coaster high of an Italian island vacation, was waiting on the other side. This was our second visit to Ischia, a destination that packs a lot of punch into its 18 square miles. A volcanic speck in the cobalt Tyrrhenian Sea, the isle is marked by healing waters and hot springs, vertiginous roads and lush landscapes. Famous landmarks include the Castello Aragonese, a Game of Thrones-esque fort and settlement with roots dating to the 5th century BC, located off the shore of the village of Ischia Ponte. Culinary pleasures include Ristorante La Pace alla Scarupata, entrees $18 to $53, a casual tavern only reachable from the water, where bathing suit cover-ups are the appropriate dress. The hotels, full of character and perfectly suited to today's luxury traveler, given their one-of-a-kind settings, intuitive service, and value for money in a country where $6,000 suites are becoming more of the norm. We're partial to the Regina Isabella, doubles from 753, a 121-room seaside resort in Lago Ameno, a town of low-key restaurants and colorful shops, selling everything from pottery to pasta on the northwest side of the island. Italian families in Ischia think nothing of letting their children roam freely, even at the delightfully late hour of 11 p.m. For an overscheduled New York City kid like Bobby, having the freedom to move on his own terms was just as intoxicating as eating chocolate and almond cake for breakfast, something we did every morning at the resort's open-air Dolce Vita restaurant, which serves a buffet for the ages. The Regina Isabella was built by publisher Angelo Rizzoli in the 1950s, and the staff, a mostly Ischian crew, somehow managed to be both formal and relaxed. Ask the all-knowing concierge, Raffaele Montefusco, for restaurant suggestions, and he will take pen to paper and present each recommendation on an individual sheet, always with a smile. We didn't see many Americans, a surprise given the proximity to glitterati-filled Capri, but Ischia, which once attracted Hollywood royalty, including Elizabeth Taylor and Richard Burton, who visited while filming Cleopatra, isn't really for attention seekers. Other locations, such as Capri or Positano, have become a bit too crowded in recent years, or too expensive, or maybe even both, said Giancarlo Carriero, owner of the Regina Isabella, and a watchful, welcoming presence at the resort during the summer season. Carriero, who has owned the hotel for 45 years, continues to enhance the property. An extravagant spa, equipped with two pools, a steam room for Rasul treatments, and a cryotherapy chamber, is being added to the existing space, which already offers everything from mud wraps and restorative massages to inhalation therapies and detox programs. But the legacy details, linen sheets pressed to perfection, original floors of Neapolitan stingo tiles, personally chosen by Rizzoli, resonated with me the most. Part of the allure of Ischia is that it caters to more than just the 1%. In Elena Ferrante's novel, My Brilliant Friend, the characters dream big on crescent-shaped Marronti Beach, the island's longest stretch of sand, near the humming town of Barano. A clutch of lovely but more modest hotels ring Marronti, reachable via a twisting road. At the well-appointed Hotel Parco, Smeraldo, Terme, and Residence, doubles from 262, we opted for a simple al fresco lunch of pesto pasta and grilled fish. On the pebbly shore, umbrellas and chairs were tightly clustered together, close enough to read your neighbor's paperback. Children jumped in the waves, shrieking with delight. It had the sun, noise, and bronzed, happy bodies of any Italian beach worth its salt. Armani, Miu Miu, and Pucci have yet to set up flagship boutiques in Ischia. Thank goodness. I relish popping into groceries, pharmacies, and one-of-a-kind jewelry stores like Gio e Aurelia Cattaneo in the neighborhood of Casa Micciola Terme. The shop is run by Alessandro Cattaneo, whose grandfather moved to the island from Naples in 1954. Cattaneo's stunning rings, earrings, and necklaces are mostly fashioned from coral. Recently, however, he has been focusing on cameos, even collaborating with local shoe brand Catalina to produce a limited series of sandals featuring his tiny carvings. In Lago Ameno, Mario d'Ischia is a must-stop for leather sandals. Each time I visit, I walk in vowing to buy just one pair and come out with three. At this family-run boutique, ribbons of colorful leather and designs galore are on display, and patrons can get handcrafted, customized designs in just a couple of days. It seems fitting that the shop is now collaborating with Issimo, a lifestyle brand created by Marie-Louise Scio, CEO and creative director of Pelicano Hotels Italy, which counts Ischia's Mezzatore Hotel and Thermal Spa, doubles from 771, as part of its portfolio. In 2019, Scio refashioned the 48-room property, which lies between Florio and Lago Ameno, and includes a centuries-old watchtower, into a stylish resort with modern sensibilities. These include a whimsical tented dining area, an expertly curated boutique, and a pool perched dramatically above a bay. And Scio is spelled S-C-I-O, Scio. After, it could be Scio, not sure. After Mezzatore's debut, other island entrepreneurs upped their game. The 65-room San Montano Resort and Spa doubles from $499, which offers panoramic vistas from the top of Mount Vico, now has reimagined interiors by architects Rino Gambardella and Claudio Puricati. Opened in July 2023, Faro Punta Imperatore doubles from $398, is set in a historic lighthouse. It encompasses a rooftop terrace and bar, along with four contemporary suites, ideal for a buyout. Securing a table with a view, and a coveted 7 p.m. dining slot, is a must in Ischia. For one of our last meals, I landed on Da Maria, entrees 15 to 36, overlooking the Castello Aragonese. After calling ahead for a water taxi in Ischia Ponte, we were ferried over to the restaurant's pier and then welcomed into the open-air dining room. Plates of spaghetti alla vongole and penne puttanesca were consumed, along with heaping portions of swordfish, prawns, calamari, and clams. Bobby, a fussy eater, ordered the rabbit cooked in tomatoes, oil, and garlic, a local delicacy, and much to our surprise, he ate the whole thing. Maybe it was because we'd let him stay up late the night before. Let's look at some photos. Here's the terrace at the Mezzatore Hotel. And it's the building that it sits next to is a lovely, deep kind of umber color. Looks like it's made of adobe that's been colored and stained. And the chairs all around the terrace there have an accented pillow of that same color. White umbrellas, but white chairs, upholstered chairs with that color pillow on there. And what strikes me here is the view. Beautiful, just straight out to sea and nothing but sea. Some green potted plants all around too. Now we have a shot of the sun deck of the Regina Isabella in Lago Ameno. And it's quite a large deck. I see chaise lounges around, but also tables and chairs and umbrellas. Plenty of sun. You need to get out of that sun. And they're kind of a beige color, deep, warm color beige. But this sun deck is stone, and it is just plunked right on top of but where the sea ends. In fact, I'm sure people sitting there will hear the sea lapping against the stone, the rocks. I'm not sure if they kind of carved it or just worked with what they had and created a flat space here, but you are really right next to the water. In fact, there's even a ladder at one point with some steps so that you could step down and swim a little bit, come back up, dry off, and warm up and get hot and jump in again. And then we have some plates of food here. Paccheri, it's P-A-C-C-H-E-R-I. Not sure what that means. With seafood at Da Maria. And that is on Carta Romana Beach. So there's just some plates full of beautiful, it's a lovely blue plate. And then we see the mussels and some pasta and some shrimp. Not sure what all else, but it looks like mostly seafood in that beautiful blue pottery bowl. And here is a shot of Castello Aragonese. That's off the shore of Ischia Ponte. And I always wonder how on earth they built these things back in the day when we didn't have lifts and all of our mechanical engines to help with construction. It's perched on top of the island, and the island, it rises straight up. I would say, what kind of an angle is that? It's 80, maybe? I don't know. It's just almost straight up the side of the mountain, and then it sits atop that. There's a rounded dome and several stories. It's kind of built into the side of the mountain and then crests it at the top. And just also looking at another part of this part of the island here, where it's very steep and there are huge walls built into the side of it, perhaps kind of like a fort. That's what it strikes me, because I'm seeing very small windows in this solid stone wall. And I suppose it's a way to keep the ground from tumbling down. It supports it. There are some lovely boats moored down here in the water below that. And I think I see a staircase. That's how you would ascend up to the church or the castle. And then there's some other smaller boats, kind of motor boats. And then we have a series of pictures. Here's umbrellas at Maronti Beach, and they're red and white striped, most of them. And then there's another couple of rows of a deep shade of aqua. So it's colorful and playful and very Mediterranean, I'd say. Then we have sandals at Mario d'Ischia. And Jackie, this is the one she says she'll only buy one, and she comes out with three. I'm just seeing very simple sandals. They are all the same kind of base of just a tan leather, but all different strappy colors and designs. Cute, very cute, colorful, and very summery. Then we have the catch of the day at Ristorante La Pace alla Scarupata. And a chef there is working with some, actually looks in some case, working with some flowers here. Unless that's some kind of a vegetable, but I don't think so. But I do see some lobsters lying there on the cart with him, and he's concentrating at the moment. White shirt, unbuttoned at the top. It's probably hot. But behind him are some people dining at some tables. And it looks like the roof overhead is grasses that are hanging down. Don't have a really good shot of that to tell, but that's what it looks like. And here is a photograph of one of the rooms at Regina Isabella. Interesting artwork on the wall. It's a large, very large picture, painting, perhaps a photograph, and so large, it's a close-up of a face, and then what looks like the moon in the distance in a black sky. And that face is probably 4 feet tall, that close-up, so unusual. And the carpeting is unusual, too. It's a printed thing with kind of a floral motif, but a stylized floral. And a couch, not just a little bench or anything, but at the base of the bed is a full sofa with a coffee table in front of it. I don't know if you look out to sea from there, or if there's a television or what, but and a lovely chandelier in the room as well. And then finally, a view of Mount Epomeo from the outdoor pool at San Montana Resort and Spa. So you're looking out from the pool, looking out at the mountain. It's not a big mountain. It's very green, so it doesn't rise up steeply or anything. It's kind of a, I would designate it more of a foothill, but in these parts, it's a mountain. And it is not a rocky, craggy mountain, just green and soft. The pool is beautiful. It's that deep blue, and it's surrounded by a lot of greenery. And it's up high because we're looking down. I can see lots of homes and, I suppose, resorts and apartments, perhaps hotels, below it. So it must sit up rather high. We now move into the Intelligent Traveler section of the magazine. And this one is this the hottest hotel town in the world? Tons of openings are making Mexico's capital the place to be. By Paul Brady, Mexico City has become one of the busiest cities in North America over the past 5 years, a go-to with favorable weather, phenomenal food, and world-class museums, not to mention a compelling contemporary art scene. This year, the destination will be even more in demand as the FIFA World Cup touches down for 5 matches, including the opener on June 11th between South Africa and the host nation. Now, right on cue, the city is welcoming a huge number of new hotels, a welcome addition to what had been a somewhat staid selection. Since 2019, hoteliers have added more than 2,000 rooms, providing some much-needed variety and growing the market by 5%, according to data from CoStar. Meanwhile, the number of Americans flying in has nearly doubled since 2021, according to Mexican government statistics. It does feel like a critical mass of openings, says Zachary Rabinor, the founder and CEO of the agency Journey Mexico and a member of the TNL A-list. Demand for Mexico City continues to grow, he said, and these openings reflect supply finally catching up with long-term demand. Several major projects are slated to arrive this year from big-name brands such as Park Hyatt, Pendry, and The Standard. Other, more lifestyle-oriented hotels are also opening from the likes of Hyde, Mama Shelter, and Soul. Then rates are, for all these properties, were not yet available at press time. What we're seeing right now is a real diversification of the hotel landscape, says Henley Vasquez, the co-founder of the agency Fora. It's rare to see this level of creative energy and investment converge at once, he said. This year's openings will complement other recent newcomers, such as the Alexandra Hotel, doubles from 495, with its contemporary look. The Boho Chic Hotel San Fernando, doubles from 465, from Bunkhouse Hotels. The Social Clubby Soho House, doubles from 595, and the Minimalist Hotel Volga, doubles from 378. That's on top of the existing slate of excellent choices from Four Seasons, doubles from 1,000, St. Regis, doubles from 899, and the Mexico-based Grupo Habita, which has 4 properties in the city. What's compelling about these new hotels is how well they support the way people experience the city today, Robinor explains, noting that many visitors want to settle into a particular neighborhood to soak up the street life. He's particularly excited about Colima 71, doubles from 1,042, which opened in the popular Roma Norte neighborhood in 2023 and ranked as one of the best city hotels in Mexico in TNL's World's Best Awards survey in 2024. It's a great base from which to explore Roma Norte, Romita, Condesa, and Polanquito, right in the center of CDMX coolness, Robinor says. I love that La Dolcena Oyster Bar and Grill is right up the block. A few pictures and a little more information. Here is Soho House, Mexico City, and it's just a Very inviting space here, wooden parquet floor. I'm seeing a marble fireplace there with some interesting kind of crazy art over the top of it. It looks like skeletons that have been scattered around. I'm kind of almost like a joke, I guess. It's sort of whimsical. The bar looks like it's made of marble with the bar stools, brass on the bottom, and leather top seats in a circular fashion. And then some seating areas around with comfy chairs and pillows and marble coffee tables. And then a view of the city and all the roof lines there. It's the skyline scene from the Basilica of Guadalupe. And so we're seeing, we're looking at a church. I don't know if maybe we're in the basilica and it's next to another church, or if we're in a part of it that allows us to see these other golden domes, very decorative, with all sorts of arches and layers, and but these domes are bright gold, and then they have more kind of decorative motifs all around them. And then way in the background we see skyscrapers, and then in the forefront there some shorter buildings and lots of people walking about, milling about in the streets. So that's the skyline. And then we have some other photographs. Here is one of the rooms at the Hotel San Fernando and another one inside the Alexander Hotel. The San Fernando looks very simple and not very big. I'm not sure because the bed looks like it's pretty close to the window. That's all we can see. But the bottom half of the room is painted in a kind of a terracotta color, and then the upper half is a warm shade of beige, and those colors are kind of recalled in the bedding. And then this other one in the Alexander Hotel looks like it's quite spacious. I don't know if this is, I believe it could be part of a suite, but it's a very long sofa. And opposite that, a chair with an ottoman. And there, you know, you'd have to talk rather loud to be heard across this room because it's that big. Great big square marble top coffee table and huge windows overlooking treetops. So that was the Alexander Hotel. Two very different feels. The Alexander Hotel is all done in taupes and very understated colors, carpeting the same. And then we have some lists of things. Newcomers by Nabe. Condesa, and that is the Hotel San Fernando, 19 rooms and a guest-only rooftop terrace. Paseo de la Reforma. Hyde, 118 rooms and a high-end sushi restaurant. Sol, I hope I'm saying that right. It's S-O and then L is italicized. So it's just S-O-L. I guess that's an L. I don't think it's a 1, because it is leaning the way an italics would lean. They have 102 rooms. It's an ideal location right next to the Angel of Independence Monument. Polanco. Park Hyatt has 155 rooms, 23 residences, and an outdoor pool deck. Roma. Colima 71. 16-room property designed by Mexican architect Alberto Calach. Mama Shelter, 100 rooms and a rooftop bar with city views. Pendry, 114 rooms and 20 residences with interiors by Avro Co. Elsewhere, the Alexander Hotel, 26 suites in the leafy upscale Lomas de Chapultepec neighborhood. And that was the one that we picture that I said that room is quite large. So it is a suite. Hotel Volga, 50 rooms and suites in a Colonia Cuauhtémoc high rise. I hope I've said that right. Colonia Cuauhtémoc high rise. That was the Hotel Volga. And there's Soho House, just 4 rooms, several bars, and a huge swimming pool in Colonia Juarez. And finally, the Standard, 206 rooms and 27 residences in the Colonia Tabacalera neighborhood. And oops, one more picture here. This is a guest room at the Soho House. And what impresses me here is the bar. Wood, boy, well-stocked bar. I even see some oranges there. Lots of different kinds of liqueurs. And then a three-tiered thing, some wine glasses and what looks like some cut glass, lowball glasses. And it sits in front of a mullioned window, French doors, and then a very large mirror reflecting all that. And it's carved wooden. It looks Mexican for some reason. I don't know why I say that, but it's carved in a wavy pattern. So it has some real life to it. Next up is these luxury hotels are like summer camp for families. Hotels are amping up their activities as parents look for turnkey vacations for their do-it-all kids, by Hannah Seligson. You'd be forgiven for thinking that a place named Schloss Elmau, doubles from 118, is some kind of elite boarding school. What's actually a luxury hotel in Germany's Bavarian Alps will nevertheless be teaching kids this summer when it ramps up a schedule of soccer clinics run by top German teams, a literary workshop that culminates in a bound book, and classes on artificial intelligence and coding. This puts the property on the forefront of a growing trend: luxury hotels that offer the feel of a summer camp for children and parents alike. The Dallas-based Wisniewski family crunched the numbers early in 2025 and determined it was a better deal to take their two children through France, Germany, Greece, and Italy than to send them to sleepaway camp. "We decided to skip camp altogether and travel as a family," says Scott Wisniewski, who works as a financial planner. "The opportunities for enrichment are endless," he said. Not that parents and kids have to spend every moment together. "The best part of a family vacation is the time you spend apart," says Dietmar Müller Elmau, the owner of Schloss Elmau and the father of six. "One benefit of having so many enriching activities," Müller Elmau explains, "is that parents are free from feeling guilt about chasing their own passion, whether that's exploring the nearby mountains or simply relaxing by one of the resort's 9 swimming pools." "I experienced that best of both worlds feeling last summer at the Pridwin Hotel and Cottages, doubles from 467, on Shelter Island in New York. Staff there told me they often call it Camp Pridwin, given the resort-wide barbecues held every Wednesday, cottages that feel like chic, old-school cabins, and boat trips to Peconic Bay. Other hotels are stepping up their programming for both kids and adults. At Omni PGA Frisco Resort and Spa, doubles from 409 in Texas, kids can take golf lessons while parents play the resort's 2 championship courses. The Preserve Sporting Club and Resort, doubles from 995 in Richmond, Rhode Island, has a survival skills course for kids. In the summer, Kona Village, a Rosewood resort, doubles from 1560 in Hawaii, has open-air cinema nights and activities like jewelry-making classes, surf lessons, and a resort-wide pickleball tournament. Then there's the Beachside, doubles from 193, a new hotel on Nantucket in Massachusetts, which schedules movies under the stars, art sessions, puppet shows, and swim lessons. "Kids have the freedom to explore," says Jason Brown, one of the hotel's founders, "and parents can actually unwind." And here's some folks unwinding right here. And this is showing us the Schloss Elmau in Germany. We're not looking at a building. We're just looking at 3 people having a great time in the water. They're treading and splashing and just 3 of them enjoying themselves. Their backs are all to us and they're looking toward the shore, which is very green, a flat green grass area, and then fir trees, and then in the background, high mountains that are craggy, and I don't think there'd be snow on them at this time of year, but they're very bare. There's no trees up there. And then we have a shot of the Pridwin Hotel and Cottages. That one was in New York. I'm not sure what town in New York that was in, but it's a clapboard house, white, with green trim around the mullioned windows and a yellow door. Very cottagey. And a bicycle. Nice step-through bicycle. They are parked by the back door and lots of potted plants. And then a game room. And this game room is at the also at the Pridwin. So there's a ping pong table. And again, that cottagey feel. The walls are kind of a wainscoting painted in a deep green. And then we're looking out and I see water in the distance. You look out and see a grassy lawn and then the water in the distance. But a wooden floor. Yeah, it feels like maybe something out of, is it Dirty Dancing? Where they went and stayed in a camp kind of in the Catskills. It reminds me of that kind of a building. And here's your next one, our next one in the Intelligent Travel. Your next tropical vacation could be mosquito-free. Thank you. When with dengue fever and other insect-borne diseases on the rise, resorts are working to eradicate biting bugs without harmful chemicals. By Dagan Penner. Mosquitoes can be much more than an annoyance. They can be life-threatening. As cases of insect-borne diseases multiply around the world, preventing bites has become critical. Consider that more than 12 million cases of dengue fever reported in the Americas in the first 9 months of last year. That figure was 2.5 times the number reported in all of 2023. The illness has migrated beyond the tropics, with reports of infections in several mainland U.S. states, including Arizona, California, Florida, and Texas. Elsewhere in the world, mosquito-borne illnesses, including malaria, West Nile virus, and Zika, infect millions of people annually. Cases of malaria in the United States have been steadily rising since the 1980s, with a brief dip during the peak of the COVID pandemic. Nearly 2,000 cases, leading to 10 deaths, were reported in 2022, the most recent year for which the Centers for Disease Control and Prevention publishes records. Experts attribute the rise in infection to wetter weather and warmer temperatures, conditions that allow mosquitoes to thrive. Higher levels of plastic pollution have also increased populations of the insects, as discarded containers filled with standing water offer prime breeding environments. Thankfully, a handful of forward-thinking luxury resorts are working to eliminate the threat without using pesticides. It's not exactly a dream vacation to come and be harassed by mosquitoes, says Hervé Bossin, director of the Medical Entomology Laboratory at Tahiti's Institut Louis Malarde. Bossin has led efforts to eradicate the insects at the Brando, doubles from 3,417, the South Pacific resort located on a private island once owned by Marlon Brando. Property has spent the past decade releasing large numbers of sterilized male mosquitoes across the atoll. These individuals then mate with females who produce eggs that fail to hatch. You kind of flood the zone, Bossin says. We have seen the population collapse and the nuisance go away. The clever, chemical-free solution has also been deployed in Brazil and Singapore in government-led efforts to control insect populations. Other resorts are experimenting with pesticide-free techniques, too. Many resorts in the Maldives rely on chemical fogging to control mosquitoes, says Arnfin Oines, the chief of social and environmental conscious at Soneva, which has 3 island resorts in the Maldives. Over time, mosquitoes often develop resistance, requiring even higher doses of chemicals. Besides impacting ecosystems and potentially damaging coral reefs, that kind of pesticide use is increasingly frowned upon more generally, says Bart Knowles, a disease vector biologist who has worked with Soneva Fushi, doubles from 2,198. A lot of resorts want to become more eco-friendly, Knowles says, but if the first thing guests see is a guy with a fogging machine spraying the living daylights out of everything, people will complain. At Soneva, that has meant deploying traps from a company called Biogents. These lure mosquitoes with a bait of lactic acid that mimics human sweat. So far, they've reduced mosquito populations by 98%. By eliminating toxic chemicals, we have seen a return of beneficial insects like butterflies, dragonflies, and carpenter bees, which has improved biodiversity and even enhanced pollination in our organic garden, Oines says. In the Philippines, Banwa Private Island, doubles from 3,750, has used a similar biogens system to completely eliminate endemic mosquitoes, says Janet Okendo, the resort's island manager. Guests can enjoy all our outdoor activities without the need for insect repellent, she says, adding that they haven't found a mosquito in their traps since January 2023. More resorts are sure to deploy similar systems in the years ahead, says Knowles, who has already heard from hotels in Indonesia, Madagascar, Seychelles, and Thailand. We've already received interest from other islands, he explains. They don't want to spray anymore. We have a couple, one photograph here, no, two. The first is a close-up of a blue tiger butterfly in the Maldives, and he is blue and brown. And he's resting on a white flower. Nice close-up. And then we have a shot of the Brando. That's the private island resort in French Polynesia. And we don't... Looks like I see some small huts. Yeah, and they're nestled in among the palm trees. And they're close to the beach. Kind of tucked into the trees, but quick access to a sandy beach. Next up, an intelligent traveler is... The writing's on us all. A handful of hotels are embracing tattoo culture, adding ink studios to appeal to younger guests. By Jessica Vadillo. The graffiti-covered approach to Untitled at 3 Freeman Alley, doubles from 155, should have been my first clue to expect something a little different. But for all the graphic impact of this quirky downtown New York hotel, the mural-splashed walls and elevator papered in stickers like a dive bar bathroom, its most surprising feature has to be Unscripted Ink, the in-house tattoo parlor. When it debuted in early 2024, Unscripted Ink became the first permanent parlor in a New York hotel, bolstering a trend that continues to gain momentum. That same year, the Hyatt-affiliated Dream Downtown, doubles from 361, opened its own parlor in partnership with celebrity tattoo artist Jonathan John Boy Valena. Open by appointment, it's just off the main lobby. The twin openings are proof that the practice of tattooism, or getting tattooed to commemorate a trip, continues to rise in popularity as hotels and even a cruise line strive to accommodate guests' passion for ink. People come to New York to express themselves, to stand out, and that's exactly what I want to give them in the studio, a space to tell their story through ink, Elena says. The hotel tattoo parlor concept dates to 2004, when Palms Casino Resort, doubles from 112, in Las Vegas, partnered with motocross racer Carrie Hart to open Hart and Huntington Tattoo Company, a first-of-its-kind storefront that went on to feature in the reality TV show Inked. It has since moved to the Forum Shops at Caesar's Palace and now has competition on the Strip, including at parlors in the Grand Canal Shops at the Venetian Resort, doubles from 168, and at the Link, L-I-N-Q, doubles from $59. Meanwhile, the concept has also grown overseas. On Mexico's Pacific coast, W. Punta de Nita, doubles from 319, has partnered with tattoo artist Azu Ibarra, offering full-color, beach-inspired work. In Iceland, Hotel Ranga, doubles from 414, has a similar program with the artist Jana Tomanova and the Siam, doubles from 616, in Bangkok, specializes in Sak Yant, a style of ink work popular in Southeast Asia. Then there's Virgin Voyages, the adults-only cruise line, which offers a squid ink parlor on each of its four ships. The ever-growing number of hotel-hosted parlors comes at a time when tattooing is becoming a major cultural touchstone, and multi-billion dollar business. An estimated 1 in 3 Americans now has at least one tattoo, with more women than men sporting ink. One of them is Alessandra A. Modio, a photo editor at TNL, who now has 10 tattoos from her past travels. "When I see them, I'm instantly reminded of where I've been," Amodio says. One particularly memorable trip was to South Africa, which she commemorated with a design of a protea from Cape Electric Tattoo, a shop in Cape Town. "It often feels like you're leaving a piece of yourself in the places you travel," Amodio explains. "This is a way to carry those places with me forever." Just one photo here, and it's of Unscripted Ink inside New York's Untitled at 3 Freeman Alley. And it has a small neon sign that says tattoo in white, surrounded by green. And then a space that's very, very warm and inviting. It's a lot of wood paneling. I do see a large mirror, and that reflects a table, I think, where somebody would lie. But there's a glass partition here, and it's a striped glass that you can't see through easily. So I guess there's a focus on privacy too. Next up in Intelligent Traveler is the billion-dollar neighborhood reshaping your favorite destination. From Melbourne to Miami, ambitious mega developments are transforming the urban fabric and giving travelers new reasons to return, by Chris Dong. A critical mass of city-within-a-city neighborhoods is now cropping up worldwide. These evolving districts, often backed by deep-pocketed developers, are built around arts, entertainment, and sports, three big drivers of travel today. They also tend to have excellent walkability and deliver cohesive experiences for both visitors and locals. Take my home city of Los Angeles, for example, which is in the midst of a major rebirth. I'm particularly excited about the ongoing transformation of Century Plaza, where new restaurants and a forthcoming metro rail station are creating fresh energy. Here's a closer look at several new areas on the rise. And it's we begin with For Asia Aficionados, Bangkok. The price tag, $3.2 billion. Located in the city's central business district, the 42-acre One Bangkok megadevelopment is one of the most ambitious projects in Southeast Asia. The massive undertaking will eventually be home to tower after tower of hotels, residences, art venues, shops, and offices. Bookending it all will be two of Bangkok's most notable parks, Lom Phiny and Benjakitti, which will eventually be connected through the neighborhood's tree-lined promenades. Already open in the district are Thailand's first Andaz, doubles from 375, and Ritz-Carlton, doubles from 429, hotels. How to go? One Bangkok's central location makes it easy to reach by public transit, and it's served by the MRT and the BTS SkyTrain, both of which are handy for avoiding the city's notorious traffic gridlock. And now we have a photograph of One Bangkok, where the Lom Phiny Park is in the foreground. So we do see lots of trees in this foreground and a pond. I see some green grass as well, and what looks like some kind of a pagoda in there, and the pond there. And it's a stark contrast to what happens right after that, which is these towers rising up and the traffic surrounding them. And it looks pretty heavily trafficked at this point, too. Here's another shot. It's a rendering of Miami Freedom Park, and it's quite colorful. It's an aerial view. We're looking down at an arena that has an open... I'm not sure if this rooftop will close. I don't think so, but it's kind of an oval shape. Looks like a giant letter O, and I can see the green field inside there. But then just very cohesive design here. Let's get a description of that. For soccer fans in Miami, the price tag, $1 billion. Miami Freedom Park is the centerpiece of what promises to be a 130-acre mixed-use neighborhood built around soccer. The namesake stadium, which opened in April, has 25,000 seats for Inter Miami CF, the team that's co-owned by David Beckham. As even casual fans may know, it's also the club of Lionel Messi, the superstar who is set to remain with the team through at least 2028. In the years ahead, the broader development will eventually have more than 1 million square feet of dining, shopping, and other entertainment venues, along with what will soon be one of Miami's largest public parks. How'd it go? Located right next to Miami International Airport, the stadium district will be just a couple of minutes from the terminals by car. The area will also have regional rail links, including to downtown Miami. While hotels are part of the overall development plan, there's no word yet on what brands will choose to team up with Beckham at all. And so, yeah, this is lit at night. We're looking at it. So the streets are streams of light, and so are the different neighborhoods. It's very cohesive. It looks like all the rooftops look like a dark blue. And then the lighting is a pale green, same as what it looks like inside the stadium where the green grass is lit up there. And then we see that it's close to the water as well. How about for Olympic observers? Los Angeles. The price tag, more than $10 billion. At nearly 300 acres, Hollywood Park is set to become one of the world's foremost competition venues when the 2028 Summer Olympic Games touch down in Los Angeles. Not that fans need to wait that long. The district already houses SoFi Stadium, the home of the Los Angeles Chargers and Los Angeles Rams, which opened in 2020. The venue will also serve as a host for this summer's FIFA World Cup, including at least two games featuring the U.S. men's national soccer team. The broader neighborhood will eventually include more than 25 acres of parks, 2,500 residences, retail outlets, and office space. Come 2028, the district will co-host the opening ceremony before turning into the largest swimming venue in Olympic history. How'd it go? Hollywood Park's first hotel, the 300-room Kali Hotel and Rooftop, rates not yet available, is slated to open this fall as part of Marriott's Autograph Collection. Nearby, the Anthem Hotel, doubles from 154, is part of the Hilton's Tapestry Collection. The area's public transit connections are still thin, but Los Angeles International Airport is just a few miles away. And then we have for entertainment enthusiasts, Hong Kong. The price tag, $3.8 billion. Built on the site once occupied by Hong Kong's original international airport, Kai Tak Sports Park is now the city's largest sports and entertainment complex. Spanning roughly 70 acres, the property officially opened last year, centered around a 50,000-seat retractable roof stadium built to host everything from rugby matches to big-name concerts, which have so far included Coldplay and the K-pop act Blackpink. Elsewhere, a series of gardens and green spaces offer room to roam, including a park built on the footprint of the old airport's runway. The sprawling retail and dining complex overlooking Victoria Harbor rounds out the waterfront amenities. How'd it go? Situated in Kowloon, the park is served by two mass transit railway stations, as well as a ferry terminal that connects to Hong Kong Island. The Lux Dorset Kai Tak Hong Kong, doubles from 105, is next door to the stadium. And let's see, we have a photograph of Hong Kong here. We do. It's Kai Tak Sports Park in Hong Kong. And we see this arena. It reminds me kind of the bird's nest that we had in one of the Olympic venues. I don't remember which town that was, but it's I think they said it was the roof would open, but it doesn't look like that from here. But I am seeing, well, I just see mountains in the background, and that very much stand out building, which is kind of a pale blue, almost an iridescent in this photograph. I suppose it's mostly glass, and it's very near to the water. Next up is for performing arts patrons, Melbourne. The price tag, $1.7 billion. Melbourne Arts Precinct aims to transform this popular seaside city. Backed by the government of Victoria, the redevelopment has been billed as the largest cultural infrastructure investment in Australia's history. The goal is to knit together the area's existing performing arts venues and new green space in the heart of the city. There's a huge amount of potential to amplify and lift what is already a successful precinct, says Katrina Sedgwick, director and CEO of the Melbourne Arts Precinct Corporation. A major centerpiece is the Vox, NGV Contemporary, set to become Australia's largest gallery dedicated to contemporary art and design. Then there's Lac Boondop, a 200,000 square foot raised urban garden that will wend through the precinct. Later this fall, the refurbished Ian Potter State Theatre will reopen as the home of the Australian Ballet, marking a major milestone in the transformation, which will run through 2029. How to go? The Arts Precinct sits just south of the Central Business District, along the Yarra River, and is well connected to public transit. Hannah Street Hotel doubles from 238, a design-forward property that opened in late 2025, is a trendy home base, showcasing works by Australian contemporary artists. And we don't have a photo of that space, but we do have the Century Plaza District in Los Angeles. And so I'm looking down from probably a drone, two very tall towers side by side, and in front of them, a kind of a crescent-shaped lower building. It looks like it might only be 20 floors or so, but it's not a full crescent. It's just a very slight bend or gradual kind of warping of this building. It sits smack dab in front of the two towers. So you have kind of a rabbit ears appeal from this viewpoint. And then we're looking at lots of trees that are planted or surrounding, kind of swirling around that shorter building. Next up is Shorter and Sweeter. Nine hole golf courses are the latest draw for players seeking vacations that blend sports and relaxation, by Gillian Dara. The past few years have seen a surge in interest in golf travel as players look to hit the links in some of the world's most picturesque places. What they aren't doing, though, is sacrificing family time and poolside relaxation in order to spend hours on the course. We've seen a strong appetite among our guests for more flexible play, says Pedro de la Vega, the manager of Mandarina Golf Club on Mexico's Riviera Nayarit. Given that a typical 18-hole round can take upwards of 5 hours, resorts are increasingly adding 9-hole courses to make games speedier. It's world-class golf without sacrificing the entire day, de la Vega explains. It's quality over quantity. Here are some recent 9-hole additions worth swinging for. And the first one is Honolulu, Hawaii. The quick shot golf addition to the Hawaii Prince Golf Club at the Prince Waikiki, doubles from 279, was designed by Arnold Palmer and Ed Say to deliver a more approachable game, says Daniel Abergas, an operations manager at the resort. The property also has quick shot lessons, which pair players with instructors for on-course teaching that can help dial in technique. And there are four more that they name, but we'll get to those next time, folks. Until then, take care, be well, and thanks for joining Mind's Eye Radio.
1: Giant solar projects. I'm Randy Simon, and this is Earthwise, a look at our changing environment. The largest electric power plant in the world is the Three Gorges Dam in China that has a capacity of 22.5 gigawatts. The largest in the U.S. is also a hydroelectric plant, the Grand Coulee Dam, that has a capacity of nearly 7 gigawatts. But solar panels keep getting cheaper, and developers keep getting better at installing them. As a result, there are bigger and bigger solar projects that are taking over the lead in giant power plants. The Khavda Renewable Energy Park in India includes solar panels, wind turbines, and battery banks. The giant facility, entirely the work of billionaire Gautam Adani, is employing 15,000 labor.

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3: Welcome. This is Cheryl at the Talking Information Center. Thanks so much for joining me. Today is Wednesday, June 3rd, 2026, and I'm beginning reading from the Southern Living magazine. It is the May 2026 issue, and the first article is Garlic and Herb Steak Kebabs. What is it about meat on a stick that fascinates us so much? Perhaps the obsession lies in our DNA, coded there over the millennia from cooking over open fires. Regardless of the reason, kebabs reign supreme at summer cookouts. There's more to them than shaping the meat slapping the meat onto the skewers, throwing them on the hot grill. Sure, you can keep it simple, proceed just as you always have, or you could dive deep with us and learn how every choice from proteins to skewers can make a real difference. So here's the recipe for garlic and herb steak kebabs. Prep time is 30 minutes. It makes 4 servings. Ingredients needed are 1 small shallot, finely chopped, 3 garlic cloves, finely chopped, 1/2 cup of finely chopped fresh mixed herbs, such as parsley, cilantro, basil, 1/4 cup of fresh lemon juice, 1 teaspoon of black pepper, 1/2 teaspoon crushed red pepper, 1.5 cups of extra virgin olive oil, 3 teaspoons kosher salt, 1.5 pounds of top sirloin steak, cut into 1-inch cubes, 2 large poblano chilies that have been cut into 1-inch pieces, and 4 12-inch flat metal skewers. First, whisk together the shallot, garlic, the fresh herbs, lemon juice, black pepper, red pepper, cup of oil, 2 teaspoons of salt, all in a large glass bowl. Set aside 1/2 cup of the shallot mixture in a small bowl. Cover and refrigerate until you're ready to serve. Then stir 1/2 cup of oil and 1 teaspoon of salt into the remaining shallot mixture in the large bowl. Add your steak, the chilies, turn to coat thoroughly. Cover and chill for at least 1 hour or as long as 8 hours. Second, remove the steak and chilies from the marinade. Discard the marinade. Thread the steak and the chilies alternately onto the skewers. Set aside at room temperature until you're ready to grill. Lastly, preheat your gas grill to high, which is between 450 to 500 degrees. Place the skewers on the oiled grates. Grill, uncovered, until a meat thermometer inserted into the thickest portion of the steak registers 130 degrees to 135 degrees for medium rare. That's 8 to 10 minutes. Turning as needed, remove from the grill. Always be sure to let your meat rest for 5 minutes at least, and serve with the reserved 1/2 cup of the shallot mixture. What about pork and pineapple kebabs? Prep time for this is 35 minutes. Once again, make

0: 4 servings. Ingredients needed are 1.5 pounds of boneless center-cut pork chops that have been cut into 1 1/4-inch cubes, 1 small fresh pineapple, peeled, cored, cut into 1 1/4-inch pieces, 4, that's 12-inch flat metal skewers, 2 tablespoons of light brown sugar, 1.5 tablespoons kosher salt, 2 teaspoons of Chinese 5 spice, 2 teaspoons of grated orange zest, teaspoon of smoked paprika, 1/4 cup of unsalted butter, softened, and chopped fresh cilantro is optional. First, thread your pork and pineapple alternately onto the skewers. Place it in an even layer on a large baking sheet. Set the baking sheet aside. Second, stir together the brown sugar, salt, the 5 spice, orange zest, and smoked paprika in a small bowl. Set aside 1 teaspoon of the spice mixture. Sprinkle the remaining spice mixture over your assembled skewers. Let them stand uncovered at room temperature for about 30 minutes. Third, stir together the softened butter and the reserved teaspoon of spice mixture in a small bowl until everything is combined. Let it stand at room temperature until you're ready to grill. Fourth, now preheat your gas grill to high. Once again, that's between 450 and 500 degrees. Place the skewers on the oiled grates. Grill, uncovered, until a thermometer inserted into the thickest portion of the pork registers 145 degrees. Should take about 10 to 15 minutes, and turning the skewers as needed. Remove from the grill, spread the butter mixture over the grilled kebabs, and garnish with fresh cilantro, if so chosen. Another idea for kebabs is Carolina Gold Chicken Kebabs. 30 minutes is the prep time, makes 4 servings. You will need 1.5 pounds of boneless, skinless chicken thighs, cut into 1-inch pieces, 1 red onion cut into 1-inch pieces, 4 12-inch flat metal skewers, tablespoon of kosher salt, 1/2 teaspoon black pepper, 1 tablespoon of olive oil, 1/2 cup of Carolina Gold barbecue sauce, 2 tablespoons of apple cider vinegar, and chopped scallions. First, thread your chicken and the red onion alternately onto the skewers. Sprinkle with salt and pepper. Drizzle with oil and stir together your barbecue sauce and the vinegar in a small bowl. Second, be sure to preheat your gas grill once again to 450 to 500 degrees. Place the skewers on the oiled grates. Grill uncovered until your meat thermometer inserted into the thickest portion of the chicken registers 165 degrees. Should take 12 to 15 minutes of cooking time, turning and basting with the vinegar mixture every 2 minutes. And lastly, remove from the grill, place on a platter, and drizzle with more barbecue sauce and garnish with scallions. So when you are making your kebabs of any particular meat variety, you want to first of all pick the proper proteins. While chicken breasts are convenient for cubing, their lean meat dries out quickly on the grill. So you're better off with boneless, skinless thighs, and they also are normally cheaper too. Beef has a bit of a Goldilocks problem. Tenderloin is primal, but pricey. A chuck roast is cheap, but chewy. Sirloin is just right. It grills up nice and tender. Secondly, get the right gear. Great kebabs don't require any fancy tools, just the correct ones. Ditch the wooden sticks. Invest in flat, sturdy, stainless steel skewers because this style keeps foods from spinning and it won't get torched on the grill. When you're basting, select a silicone brush for thicker sauces and a mop for thinner ones. Lastly, assemble with care. Thread your ingredients close together. This ensures the pieces touch. The tight packing prevents overcooking, resulting in juicier kebabs. Whatever you do, don't mix proteins on the same skewer. Anything that chicken touches needs to be cooked to 165 degrees, which will leave beef and pork tougher than shoe leather. This next recipe is tomato smothered flank steak. Prep time 15 minutes. Once again, 4 servings is what it produces. Ingredients needed are 1 1/4 pounds of heirloom tomatoes, 3/4 cup of thinly sliced red onion, 1/2 cup of a champagne vinaigrette, 2 teaspoons kosher salt, 1 1/2 teaspoons black pepper, 1 1/4 pounds of flank steak at room temperature, 2 tablespoons of canola oil, 1 tablespoon of torn fresh basil, and small leaves for garnishing when it comes time for serving. First, preheat a large cast iron skillet over high heat. 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Second, pat your steak dry with paper towels. 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Place the steak in the skillet. Cook, undisturbed, until it's browned on the bottom. It'll take 5 to 6 minutes. Flip your steak. Cook until the desired degree of doneness. 5 to 6 minutes for medium rare. Transfer the steak to a cutting board and again, always let it rest. This time, resting for 10 minutes. Lastly, cut your steak against the grain into 1/2-inch thick slices. Arrange on a platter. Drizzle with the juices from the cutting board. Stir your torn basil into the reserved tomato mixture. Spoon it over and around the steak and garnish with basil leaves. Another idea, extra crispy barbecue salad. Prep time is only 15 minutes, makes 4 servings. Ingredients are 3 cups of cubed leftover cornbread, 2 cups of pulled smoked pork, 1/4 cup of olive oil, 1/2 teaspoon kosher salt, 1/2 cup of barbecue sauce, 8 cups of chopped romaine lettuce hearts, 1/2 cup of drained pickled red onions from a 1 12-ounce jar. First, preheat your oven to broil with the rack 6 inches from the heat source. Arrange the cubed cornbread on 1/2 of a large baking sheet. Arrange your pork on the other 1/2 of the baking sheet. Drizzle with oil, toss gently to coat, and broil until the pork is crispy and your cornbread has browned. Total time should take about 6 to 8 minutes, gently turning the cornbread halfway through the cooking time. Remove from the oven and sprinkle with salt. Set that aside. Secondly, while the cornbread and pork are cooking, whisk together the barbecue sauce with 1/2 cup of water in a large bowl. Set aside 1/2 cup of that sauce mixture into a medium bowl. Add your romaine to the remaining sauce mixture in the large bowl. Toss to coat. Lastly, add your pork to the reserved sauce mixture in the medium bowl. Toss to coat. And divide your romaine lettuce, the pork, the cornbread, croutons, and the pickled onions among four bowls and serve with more barbecue sauce. The next recipe is icebox shrimp pasta salad. Prep time is 20 minutes plus an hour for chilling, and it makes four servings. Ingredients necessary are a quarter cup plus a half teaspoon of kosher salt, 8 ounces of uncooked cavatappi pasta, half a cup of bottled coleslaw dressing, 1 pound of frozen medium-sized peeled, deveined, and cooked shrimp that have been thawed, the tails removed and patted dry, and 1 English cucumber thinly sliced, 2 tablespoons of chopped fresh dill, plus the fronds of the dill for garnish. 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Ingredients needed are 12 ounces of hickory smoked sausage that's been sliced 1/4 inch thick, so you end up with 2 cups. 1 16-ounce can of refried black beans, 1/4 cup of sour cream, 1 teaspoon of hot 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Top with the cooked sausage, and then you can wash and dry your skillet. Now it's time to arrange your tostitas. Beans side up on a wire rack placed in a large rim baking sheet. Keep them warm in the oven. Heat a tablespoon of reserve drippings in the skillet over medium heat. Crack 4 of the eggs into the skillet. Sprinkle with 1/2 teaspoon of salt. Cook, undisturbed, until the whites are just about set. It should only take 3 minutes. Cover and cook until the whites are set, but the yolks are still a bit runny. Transfer your eggs to a large plate and repeat the process with the remaining 1 tablespoon of drippings, 4 eggs, and 1/2 teaspoon of salt. Lastly, place 1 egg on each tostita, top with the avocado slices, pico de gallo, and the pickled red onions. Garnish with cilantro, black pepper, and more hot sauce if needed. Looking for a dessert idea? This is Magic Lemon Bars. Prep time is 35 minutes. makes 2 dozen. Ingredients needed for this recipe are 2.5 cups of packed, finely crushed graham crackers, 1/2 cup of unsalted butter, melted, 2 tablespoons of packed light brown sugar, 3 large eggs, 2 14-ounce cans of sweetened condensed milk, not evaporated milk, 2 tablespoons of grated lemon zest, plus 1 cup of fresh juice, 1/8 teaspoon of kosher salt, sweetened whipped cream, and lemon slices. First, preheat your oven to 350 degrees. Coat a 13-by-9-inch baking pan with cooking spray. Line the pan with foil, leaving an inch overhang on the sides of the pan. Second, mix your graham crackers with butter, brown sugar, in a medium bowl until your mixture is moistened. Then press that into the bottom of your pan. Bake for 10 minutes and let it cool in the pan for 15 minutes. Lastly, while the crust is cooking, whisk together the eggs, the condensed milk, lemon zest, lemon juice, salt, all in a large bowl. Spread over the crust and bake until it's set. That should take another 25 minutes of cooking time. Let that cool in the pan for a good hour. Chill, uncovered, for another hour and 30 minutes. Using the foil overhang, remove from the pan, cut into 24 bars, topped with whipped cream, and garnish with lemon slices and more zest. The next group of recipes comes from the April and May combined issue of Food Network magazine. And the first recipe is for spring peas with dates and walnuts. Prep time, 25 minutes. Ingredients needed are kosher salt, 2 cups of shelled fresh English peas, or thawed frozen peas, 1 pound of sugar snap peas that have been trimmed, 1/4 pound of snow peas, trimmed, thinly sliced, tablespoon of extra virgin olive oil, 1 medium shallot, thinly sliced, 1/4 cup of chopped walnuts, 1/4 cup of chopped pitted dates, 1 pinch of cayenne pepper, 2 teaspoons of walnut oil. First, bring a large pot of salted water to a boil over high heat. Fill a large bowl with ice water. If you're using the English peas, add to the boiling water. Cook until they're tender, just a quick minute. Then add the snap peas and cook until they're bright green. They need about 2 minutes of cooking time. Lastly, add the snow peas. Cook for 30 seconds. Drain the peas and plunge them into the ice water to cool. This always retains their vibrant green color. Second, heat the olive oil in a large skillet over medium-high heat. Add the shallot. Cook until it becomes soft. Should take about 2 minutes. Add the walnuts, dates, cayenne pepper. Cook until the nuts are toasted. That's going to take another 1 more minute. Lastly, drain the peas, shake off the excess water, add to the skillet. If you're using frozen peas, this is where you would add them at this point. Then add a teaspoon of salt, cook, stirring until everything is heated through. And lastly, add the walnut oil and toss, and serve with salt to taste. Pistachios are more popular than ever. Did you know pistachios came out of their shell and into the social media feeds as the defining snack of 2025? Now they're moving into new territory. Pillsbury just released a pistachio cake mix. Starbucks introduced 3 new pistachio drinks. Walmart and Trader Joe's are actually stocking the shelves with pistachio butter, pistachio cream, and more. The test kitchens at the Food Network have certainly loaded up on some of the latest pistachio products and lots of nuts to create some fun recipes. And the first recipe is pistachio hummus with Duca. Prep time 20 minutes and it makes about 2 cups. For the Duca, you need the following ingredients. 2 tablespoons of raw pistachios, teaspoon of sesame seeds, half a teaspoon coriander seeds, half a teaspoon cumin seeds, kosher salt. 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Make sure to shake the pan periodically so the sesame seeds just start to brown. Add the coriander, the cumin seeds, reduce your heat to medium-low. Continue cooking until the sesame seeds and the spices are browned. Should take about 2 more minutes. Transfer to a food processor. Let it cool slightly for about 5 minutes. Pulse until the pistachios are coarsely ground, the spices are cracked. Remove to a small bowl, reserving the food processor bowl, and stir in 1/8 teaspoon of salt. Set aside. To make the hummus, add your chickpeas with 1/4 cup of chickpea liquid, 1/4 cup of water, cilantro, pistachio butter, lemon zest, and the lemon juice, garlic, olive oil, 3/4 teaspoon of salt, a few grounds of pepper, all to the food processor, and process until it comes out smooth and creamy. Be sure to scrape down the sides as needed. Lastly, transfer the hummus to a shallow serving bowl. Use the back of a spoon to create a swirling grooves, and drizzle with olive oil and sprinkle the Duca generously on top. And serve with your vegetables. This last recipe is lemon meringue croissants. Prep time 50 minutes, makes 12. Ingredients necessary are 1 sheet of frozen all-butter puff pastry, thawed, all-purpose flour for dusting, 1 large egg, separated, plus an egg white, 1/3 cup of sugar, teaspoon of fresh lemon juice, pinch of salt, and 3/4 cup of lemon curd. First, roll out the puff pastry on a lightly floured surface into a 12-by-16-inch rectangle. Cut it in half crosswise so it makes 2 8-by-12-inch rectangles. Then cut each piece crosswise into thirds to make 6 4-by-8-inch rectangles. Cut each rectangle in half diagonally, so as you end up with 12. Now line a baking sheet with parchment paper. Starting from the short side, roll up each puff pastry triangle. Place the seam side down on the prepared sheet. Refrigerate until they're firm. Now preheat your oven to 350. Whisk the egg yolk with a teaspoon of water. Brush on the pastry. And continue baking until the croissants are cooked through. Should take 35 to 40 minutes. Let them cool completely. Make your meringue by whisking the 2 egg whites, the sugar, lemon juice, and salt in a large heat-proof bowl. Place the bowl over a saucepan with 1 inch of simmering water. And you want to whisk until the mixture is warmed, the sugar is dissolved. Remove the bowl from the pan and beat with a mixer on medium-high until the meringue is cooled and glossy peaks are formed. You would then poke a hole in the bottom of each croissant with a thick skewer or a chopstick, wiggle it around so as to create a pocket, and fill a reusable plastic bag with the lemon curd. Snip the corners, pipe about a tablespoon of the curd into each croissant. Swirl the meringue on the top and lightly toast the meringue with a kitchen torch. Well, that ends our segment for today. Thanks so much for joining me, and I wish you a wonderful week ahead.
1: 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It is specifically designed for and directed to people with visual, physical, learning, language, or other disabilities and conditions that prevent them from reading printed materials.
2: Welcome to Cook's Corner. 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All on Cook's Corner, coming up next on your audio reading service.
1: Welcome. 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Inspired by the late New England chef Jasper White's recipe for mac and cheese, this well-loved side dish or main is the perfect way to use up bits and pieces from your cheese drawer or leftovers from a cheese board. 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Bake uncovered until casserole is bubbling and topping is crisp and golden brown, about 25 minutes. Let stand for 10 minutes before serving. Our next recipe is for chili con queso. 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Heat the cheeses just enough for them to melt, but avoid boiling the mixture to keep the queso as smooth as possible. Your shopping list for this recipe is as follows. 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It's similar to mozzarella, which can be used as a substitute if desired. Chopped fresh cilantro for garnish, and tortilla chips or tortillas for serving. 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Our next recipe is for Frico grilled cheese. 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Serve hot. Our next article is entitled Irish Gold, Silky Balanced Irish Whiskies Are Making a Comeback, by Beth Demon. As chief blender at Middleton Distillery, the maker of brands like Jameson, Powers, and Redbreast, Dave McCabe oversees a tradition that stretches back to the 12th century, yet nearly went extinct in the early 20th. Irish whiskey was once the world's most popular spirit, but its production dwindled to nearly nothing after Ireland's Great Famine and War of Independence, World War I and II, and Prohibition in the United States. It took decades for the industry to revive, but it now has. Demand in the U.S. has been rising, and the spirit is taking off in new markets like South Africa, Nigeria, Brazil, Mexico, and across Southeast Asia. It's a uniquely Irish drink, but it takes the world to make it, McCabe says. American bourbon barrels, sherry casks from Spain, port casks from Portugal, and other specialty casks from around the globe all lend different notes such as vanilla, cherry, chocolate, and toasted almonds, and that's before the liquid matures in Ireland for a minimum of 3 years. What results are smooth, sippable whiskies with silken textures and layers of flavor. For some excellent bottles to try now, see 5 Irish whiskies to seek out on page 49. American bars like New York City's The Dead Rabbit, Washington, D.C.'s Jack Rose Dining Saloon, and Tom Bergen's in Los Angeles have been integral in reintroducing the spirit to drinkers, spotlighting Irish whiskey both on its own and as an ingredient in cocktails such as the Lost Gold recipe on page 49. Whether you enjoy Irish whiskey neat or in a mixed drink, every sip is a storied one. Our first recipe is for iced Irish coffee. Topped with whipped cream, this refreshing riff on an Irish coffee is pure indulgence. A caramely syrup made from minimally processed Demerara sugar adds subtle sweetness to this cocktail. Its earthiness amplifies the toasty notes in the Irish whiskey. For best results, use a medium roast iced coffee for its balance of sweet and acidic notes, which mix well with slightly spicy Irish whiskey like Bushmills. Your shopping list for this recipe is as follows. Heavy whipping cream, unsweetened iced coffee, Irish whiskey, and Demerara syrup. 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To make Demerara syrup, heat a half a cup of Demerara sugar and a half a cup of water in a small saucepan over low, stirring occasionally until sugar is dissolved, about 5 minutes. Remove from heat. Let cool to room temperature. 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Your ingredients list for this recipe is as follows. 2 tablespoons heavy whipping cream. 1/4 cup unsweetened iced coffee. 3 tablespoons or 1.5 ounces of Irish whiskey. 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Step 2. 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Our next recipe is for a cocktail called the Lost Gold. 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Glendalough Double Barrel, $30. Maturing first in charred American oak barrels before it's moved to Oloroso sherry casks, this single-grain Irish whiskey is perfect on its own. It's also great mixed into a cocktail where its notes of honey, raisins, and spice shine. Tullamore Dew 12-year-old Special Reserve, $57. A 12 to 15-year aging process gives this whiskey a balanced finish and a big personality, with flavors ranging from dried fruits and nuts to chocolate, cinnamon, salted caramel, and vanilla. Mitchell & Son Green Spot, $61. 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Bushmills 16-year single malt, $167. 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Our next article is entitled Lamb Chops with Honey Mint Vinaigrette. Wolfgang Puck's recipe blends Asian ingredients with French technique by Coleman Andrews. When a 14-year-old boy named Wolfgang Puck left his small town in Austria to take a job peeling potatoes at a hotel restaurant 50 miles away, nobody, least of all the boy himself, could have dreamed that one day he would become one of the world's most famous chefs, redefining dining in America and building an international restaurant empire. Puck got fired from that potato peeling job, but found another, stayed with it, and by the time he migrated to France at age 17, he was a good enough cook to earn a position at the Michelin 3-star restaurant L'Hostal de Bonmanière in Provence. Fast forward to 1975, when Puck, after stints at French restaurants in Paris and Indianapolis, took over the kitchen at My Maison in West Hollywood, a celebrity hotspot where the lunch crowd might include Jack Nicholson, Orson Welles, Warren Beatty, and Elizabeth Taylor. Puck seduced this illustrious audience with creations like cream of sorrel soup, steamed oysters with baby vegetables, and grilled swab with thyme and honey dishes that may have sounded old-fashioned today, but were cutting-edge for Los Angeles at the time. Inevitably, with the encouragement of some of his famous guests, Puck decided to open his own restaurant, Spago, in 1982. He partnered with his wife-to-be, Barbara Lazaroff, to design the casual chic space, the perfect setting for Puck's ingredient-driven California cuisine. The menu included dishes that became iconic, like Puck's smoked salmon pizza with caviar, demonstrating that fine dining could be informal and fun. When investors approached Puck about opening a second place, he didn't want it to be a Spago clone. Like so many chefs, on his nights off, he explored some of the city's many Chinese, Japanese, Korean, and Thai restaurants. His experiences inspired him to create a new concept, Chinoy on Main, based on these cuisines but incorporating French ingredients and techniques. This was 1983, he says. There wasn't any fusion cuisine. That whole kind of flavor profile really didn't exist. Along with innovative dishes like tempura sashimi with uni sauce and seared foie gras with cinnamon and marinated pineapple, Puck created a deceptively simple but wholly original take on rack of lamb. When I opened Chinoy, he remembers, I wanted to do something with lamb, but I didn't know how to stir fry. So instead, he thought about how to incorporate Asian-inspired ingredients and flavor combinations. He devised a marinade of pomegranate juice, honey, soy sauce, and garlic, then seared and roasted the meat. The bright aromatic vinaigrette accompanying it was a happy mistake. I pictured a sauce with choppy mint and parsley, but one of my chefs misunderstood and put everything into a blender. I tasted it and said, you know what, this is better than my way. Puck first demonstrated the dish at the 2006 Food and Wine Classic in Aspen, and he has also served it more than once at the glamorous Governor's Ball after the Academy Awards, which he has catered every year since 1994. Today, at 76, Puck is still going strong. In addition to his catering company and a worldwide network of cafes, airport restaurants, and other casual venues, he has 21 fine dining restaurants across the United States, Asia, and the Middle East, including 9 Spago locations, 7 locations of his signature steakhouse cut, and the original outpost of Chinoy at Santa Monica. He's particularly proud that Byron, one of his 4 sons, has joined him and today is his director of food, beverage, and hospitality. There is really only one thing left on his bucket list, for one of his restaurants to earn 3 Michelin stars. Other than that, he says, I'm very happy with my life right now. Meanwhile, he occasionally includes that Chinon lamb dish on his menu. It's more popular than most of the other lamb dishes I do, he says. People love it. This recipe is for lamb chops with honey mint vinaigrette. Adapted from Wolfgang Puck's rack of lamb, these budget-friendly lamb loin chops soak in a pomegranate soy marinade with scallions, garlic, and a touch of honey for sweet savory depth. A hot cast iron sear gives them a crisp crust and keeps the meat juicy. a vinaigrette made with honey, mint, and rice vinegar, and studded with golden raisins, adds bright herbal acidity. Your shopping list for this recipe is as follows. 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Step 2. Meanwhile, make the honey mint vinaigrette. Combine mint, parsley, vinegar, ginger, and honey in a blender. Process until thoroughly pureed, about 30 seconds. With blender running, drizzle in neutral oil until combined and slightly thickened, about 2 minutes. Transfer to a medium bowl. Stir in raisins and season with salt to taste. Cover and set aside. Step 3. Finish making the lamb. Heat a large cast iron skillet over high. Add 2 tablespoons olive oil and reduce heat to medium. Remove 1/2 of lamb chops from marinade, allowing excess marinade to drip off. Gently pat the chops dry. Sprinkle lamb chops with salt to taste. Place in skillet in a single layer and cook undisturbed until evenly browned on each side, and an instant read thermometer inserted into the thickest portion of chops registers 135 degrees for medium, 3 to 4 minutes per side, or to desired degree of doneness. Step 4. Transfer lamb chops to a plate. Cover with aluminum foil and repeat cooking process with remaining 2 tablespoons olive oil and remaining lamb chops. Discard remaining marinade. Step 5. Arrange lamb chops onto plates and sprinkle lightly with each chop with salt. Spoon vinaigrette about 1/4 cup over chops and serve with additional vinaigrette on the side. Make ahead. Lamb chops and vinaigrette can be stored in separate airtight containers in the refrigerator for up to 2 days. Wine. A medium-bodied fruity Grenache like 2022 King's Cary Spear Vineyard. Well, that's all the time we have for today. This has been Marcy with Cook's Corner. I hope you've enjoyed today's reading from the audio reading service at the Allen County Public Library.
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1: This recording is provided by the Allen County Public Library's audio reading service. 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
1: And the subtitle says, Young Adult Author Captures Complexities of Growing Up. During troubled times, books and stories are sometimes seen as distractions from more important matters, says Jason Reynolds. I hear this, and it's like, we don't have time for books, said the award-winning author, rejecting the notion before offering his own thoughts on what stories and film and art actually provide. Books can be medicine, said Reynolds, speaking from his Washington, D.C. home via Zoom. The medicine helps us to manage and to cope, and I think that's totally fine. This is how we actually survive. Wearing a sweatshirt with an image of 70s-era Marvin Gaye on the front, Reynolds was on the video call to discuss his YA novel, young adult novel, that is, Soundtrack, which has just been published. Reynolds has often spoken about getting a late start as a reader, reading a novel for the very first time at the age of 17. But since then, he has become a towering figure in the YA literature. A best-selling author of books for children and for young adults, he's been recognized with a MacArthur Fellow, a Newbery Honor, a Prince Honor, an NAACP Image Award, and multiple Coretta Scott King honors. He served as a National Ambassador for Young People's Literature from 2020 through 2022. He has published works of fiction, poetry, and graphic novels, including As Brave as You, All American Boys, Long Way Down, and more. I realized that the books that I needed as a kid did not exist, not in the way that I needed them, at least, he said of his decision to become a writer. I knew this, and I knew what I wanted to do. In Soundtrack, which Reynolds adapted from an audiobook original that he released last year, a group of New York City teens connects through music, playing to passersby on the streets and in subway stations. Together, they forge a deep bond that, for a variety of reasons, they don't have with their family or with their other friends. Yeah, The Chosen Family, that is a story that will never get old, mainly because that's the human experience for so very many of us. As my mom used to always say when I was growing up, your friends have far more influence over you than I ever did, said Reynolds. The people that you choose to be close to are the ones that at some point become more family than your actual family, he says, and we have all experienced that. It's like the Breakfast Club, if they all played instruments, said Reynolds, and also like the 1984 hip-hop film Beat Street, you know what I mean? These raging misfits who are all incredibly talented and who are in desperate need of each other, and the glue that binds them together is the music and the city. That's really what the story is about. This interesting braided narrative about kids who love each other, kids who love music, and kids who love their city. Written for a YA audience, Soundtrack features these young creatives wrangling with challenges that include domestic violence, mental health issues, parental neglect, legal trouble, and life or death health problems. That might seem like a lot for younger readers, but Reynolds says it is not too much. That's life right now, he says. I think sophisticated people come in all ages, and the ability to manage and wrestle with complex ideas can happen at 13, 14, 15 years old because they are living complex lives. This book and all of them are meant to honor that truth, he says. Reynolds writes about the good times as well, the joy, laughter, and recklessness of youth, and even the simple pleasure of sitting at a pizzeria, eating a slice while getting to know some new friends. But Reynolds says he pays attention to the grief of youth, especially for certain kids in certain environments, because it's a powerful thing for young people to be seen, and he wants them to know who they are. It's the reason why so many young people, especially black kids, gravitate towards sports or entertainment, because they see themselves, he says, and it's hard to be what you cannot see.

0: right? If a young person never sees themselves depicted in the story, then it's possible for them to be assuming that their lives and their stories, that their family members and their characters that exist in their lives, are not valuable enough to be told, at least not in the form of a book, says Reynolds, who acknowledges the many who came before him and who helped him pave the way for him to actually become a writer. Books that address this serious issues that young people face these days, and especially books featuring people of color and the LGBTQ community, are often ones that end up on lists of challenged and banned titles. Even Reynolds, the recent National Ambassador for Children's Literature, has seen his own books banned. While not taking the situation lightly, he's got ideas about how to confront these bans. I wish the book community had better PR and marketing, because this is the time that we could be blowing it up. You're telling me that someone is saying that all these books are dangerous and we don't have a PR machine to capitalize? He laughs, incredulous. If I'm a 14-year-old, I'm wondering what's going on in the books. We are competing with the internet. We are competing with the cell phone, and this is a competition. This is futile, by the way. We will not win, he says. I personally think that it is foolish to fight against it. I think we need to figure out how to work beside it and to work with it. To do that, Reynolds says that it is as much as books are as... Reynolds says that as much as books are important to him, he recognizes the value of other art forms and entertainments to connect young people with literature and with the skills that reading develops. I'm all about literacy, storytelling, reading, anything. I'm okay with it. If there are storytelling video games, I'm cool. That is literature to me, says Reynolds, suggesting that a young person could develop an interest in poetry from the lyrics on a Rosalia album. It's beautiful, and it counts as poetry, right? If we have more people exercising the muscle of reading, then we have people who are able to think critically. We have people who understand how to hear their own voices, which will be a valuable tool for them, he says. You better know how to hear yourself. As well, Reynolds has spoken in previous interviews about the need to hear others too, especially those with whom we do not agree, to find common ground. We're all we've got, whether we like it or not, right? I love that all the Artemis astronauts are talking about how, from a distance, you realize it's just us out there in the vast darkness. There is nothing here. It's just us. And so at the end of the day, we don't have to agree on everything. I just need to know that you don't wish me harm. And if you don't wish me harm, then you and I can coexist. He says, just don't wish me harm. I don't try to engage laws that will cause harm. That's it. Other than that, we're good. We don't even have to agree on it at all. As a conversation wraps up, Reynolds responds quickly when asked if there's anything that he would like to add. This was never about success. I have a genuine marrow, deep love for the people that I'm working for, and that means a lot to me, says Reynolds, and I love these kids too. And again, the book is entitled I Love These Kids. And the book that's really highlighted in this particular article is called Soundtrack by Jason Reynolds. It's available from Crown Books for Young Readers. It has 336 pages and is $12.99 paperback. And again, I love these kids. The book is called Soundtrack. We're moving forward now to record new library books from the Journal Gazette. And that date was May the 9th. The new library books that are featured this week in the Journal Gazette are works of Asian, American, and Pacific Islander fiction and are newly available through the Allen County Public Library. We'll begin with the very first book that's entitled Japanese Gothic by Kylie Lee Baker. A dual-timeline horror story follows a modern fugitive and a 19th-century samurai's daughter as they encounter a supernatural doorway within the same haunted Japanese estate. That book, again, is entitled Japanese Gothic, author Kylie Leo Baker. Our next book is entitled The Girl with a Thousand Faces by Sunil Dean. In the ghost-infested slums of the 1940s, Hong Kong, a woman with the ability to speak to the dead must confront a vengeful spirit that claims to know the secrets of her forgotten past. That book is entitled A Girl with a Thousand Faces, author Suni Dean. Our next book, The Last Contract of Isokoto, by Fonda Lee. A battle-worn corporate Samurai on a frozen planet embarks on a final high-stakes mission that forces her to confront her former apprentice and a web of interstellar secrets. The book is entitled The Last Contract of Isoko by Fonda Lee. Our next book is entitled The Young Will Remember. The author is Eva J. Chung. After her plane is shot down during the Korean War, a Chinese-American journalist is rescued by a woman who claims her as a daughter, sparking a perilous journey south for survival. The book is entitled The Young Will Remember, and the author, Eve L. Chung. Our next book is entitled Questions 27 and 28 by Karen T. Yamashita. This polyphonic novel chronicles three generations of Japanese Americans as they navigate the devastating fallout of the loyalty questionnaires issued in World War II internment camps. The book is entitled Questions 27 and 28, and the author, Karen T. Yamashita. And the last book that's being highlighted is entitled The Killing Spell, the author, Shay Kawawi. And the description reads, when a prominent activist is murdered by a linguistic death spell in a magic-filled Los Angeles, a young Hawaiian clan leader must solve the crime to clear her name and to protect her community. And that book, again, is entitled The Killing Spell, and the author is Shay Kawawi. We're moving on to look at book reviews from the NewYorkTimes.com, copyright 2026 of the New York Times Company. And we're going to begin today with looking at the section on romance. And the title here says, Emily Henry's Favorite Enemies to Lovers Romance Novels. The best-selling author recommends books by Sally Thorne, Jasmine Gilroy, and more, where the line between nemesis and soulmates becomes deliciously flimsy. I've never fallen in love with an enemy. I don't even really have any enemies. There was once this one guy in college who loved playing devil's advocate and ate full, uncut baked potatoes like apples, dipping them into a cereal bowl of black tea between each bite. But he wasn't my enemy, just someone I avoided. Now I kind of wish I hadn't, not because I think we would have fallen in love, but because anyone who eats a potato like that is bound to also do other things that I would still find so fascinating that I'd like to talk about them now nearly 20 years later. But in real life, I, like a lot of people, tend to steer clear of people who grate on me or experiences that make me uncomfortable, the hard edges of life with the power to scrape us into a new shape. But love can do that to us, too. Across years, loving one another can smooth you out like a river smooths a stone. My favorite kind of fiction, though, is the kind that pressure cooks. It's like plus, an undiluted microcosm of those transformative processes that usually take years or even decades. In romance, this is especially true. There's nothing I love more than watching an unstoppable force meet an immovable object. The sparks of the collision, sure, but even more, the rearrangement of parts that come afterwards as both parties rebuild their understanding of themselves and of the world. I've never fallen in love with my own enemy, but I am constantly falling in love with pairs of them. So here are some of my very favorites, several of which I'm already on the record of loving. And these books in this particular section are all romantic fiction. The very first book is entitled The Hating Game, and the author, Sally Thorne. Lucy Hutton is a sunshine in a bottle. Joshua Templeman, Lucy's office nemesis, is cold, meticulous, and vying for the very same job that she wants. Their mutual hatred is both obsessive and time-consuming, playing out day by day in a series of passive-aggressive games, the rules stringent but unspoken. Reading this novel is like viewing the concept of a crush through a funhouse mirror with a punchy, effortlessly fun voice. Thorne makes a compelling case that the line between love and hate might be flimsier than we actually think. And that particular book is entitled The Hating Game, a novel by Sally Thorne. Our next highlighted book, Aisha at Last, author Asma Jalaluddin. In Jalaluddin's take on Pride and Prejudice, Aisha is a born romantic, aspiring poet trapped in a teaching job while she works to pay off her debt to a wealthy relative. When she meets Khalid, she finds him judgmental and a bit uptight. He thinks she's a fundamentally unserious person, especially when it comes to her faith. But as they spend time together, their sweet, slow-burn love story upends those assumptions until they realize that all the things that made them butt heads in the very beginning might just make them perfect for each other in the long run. The book is entitled Aisha at Last, the author, Asma Jalaluddin. Our next offering, 7 Days in June by Tia Williams. 7 Days in June isn't just one of my favorite novels with an enemies to lovers and second chance relationship. It's one of my favorite novels, period. Told across two timelines, the book follows the best-selling paranormal erotica author Eva Mercy and the prize-winning literary fiction writer Shane Hall as they reconnect nearly 15 years after they first met, fell in love, and fell apart as teenagers, all over the course of one magical week in June. Neither Eva nor Shane has had an easy go of it. Eva was raised by a neglectful mother and wrestles with debilitating chronic migraines after a difficult childhood in the foster system and a history of self-medicating. Shane is in recovery. But Williams has an exceptional ability to pair these hard realities with a sparkling, laugh-out-loud humor that makes the pages fly by. That book is entitled 7 Days in June, the author Tia Williams. Our next romance book is entitled Ladylike, the author Mackenzie Lee. Harriet Lockhart, Harry to her friends, is a rogue and iconoclast who lives her life more or less how she pleases, despite the constraints of the Regency era she inhabits, until her father tells her he'll cut her off financially unless she gets married. Emily Sargent is engaged to the man of her nightmares unless she can seduce someone else into marrying her first. She and Harry aren't full-blown enemies per se, but when they set their sights on the same Duke, their intense rivalry blossoms into an electric connection. Lee's writing is sharp, clever, and clear, and her characters are irresistible. The book, Ladylike, the author, Mackenzie Lee. And the last book we're going to highlight in this series of romance stories is entitled Cover Story, the author, Maharia McFarlane. I could never make a list of my favorite books that did not include McFarlane. This romp of novel stars Belle, a journalist who transferred to a tiny Manchester, England newsroom to escape a love affair gone wrong, and Connor, a former investment banker, starting over with an internship at Belle's paper. It's less like they got off on the wrong foot and more like every time they talk, they metaphorically trip down an entire flight of stairs. To pursue a huge corruption story, Belle assumes a fake identity, which Connor promptly pratfalls straight into. To maintain her cover, he has to play the part of her doting boyfriend. Despite a delightfully screwball premise, the novel has a surprisingly poignant core. And that book is entitled Cover Story and the author Maharia McFarlane. Moving on to nonfiction, we're looking at a searing memoir of being raised by radicals on the run. Zaid Ayers Dorn's parents were leaders of the Weather Underground. His new book traces how their revolutionary ideals collided with their family life. The book is entitled Dangerous, Dirty, Violent, and Young, A Fugitive Family in the Revolutionary Underground by Zaid Ayers Dorn. There have been numerous novels, films, and memoirs inspired by the American radical left of the late 1960s and early 70s, but Zaid Ayers Dorn's fascinating and affecting memoir, Dangerous, Dirty, Violent, and Young, stands out as definitive. Dorn is both an outsider and an insider, having been born into the underground. His parents are the former weathermen Bernardine Dorn and Bill Ayers. Dorn's dual perspective yields a meticulously researched history of an explosive time as well as a deeply felt, intimate portrait of a very unusual family. Dorn, an accomplished playwright, strives to understand the context for his parents' radicalism and why they moved from peaceful civil rights and anti-war demonstrations to embrace a more angry militant direction. By the late 60s, the carnage of the Vietnam War was, despite widespread protest and draft evasion, expanding. After the assassination of Martin Luther King Jr. and the police violence against protesters at the 1968 Democratic National Convention and the FBI's relentless targeting of the Black Panthers, his parents believed peaceful resistance had failed. The moment required escalation and violence to fight violence. The tension in this book is not about his parents' ideals, which Dorn largely admires. He questions instead their extreme tactics and how reckless they often were. Dorn draws on his interviews with both parents and other former weathermen and Black Panthers to explain the dramatic meltdown of the Students for a Democratic Society that led to the formation of the more militant weathermen and the infamous days of rage. But it was the Chicago police force's brutal execution of the Panther leader Fred Hampton in his bed after he was drugged by the FBI informant that sent them over the edge. This book is entitled Dangerous, Dirty, Violent, and Young. And the author, again, is Zade Ayers Dorn. Moving on to children's books now. This particular book is entitled Garfield, His Nine Lives, and the author is Jim Davis. I've loved the Garfield comic strips ever since I could read, but nothing prepared 9-year-old me for these stories about Garfield's nine lives, past, current, and future, told in different art styles and different genres. From prehistoric cave cat to noir detective, lab specimen, and eventual astronaut, Garfield reflects on many funny identities and a couple that border on horror. This book had a profound impact on me as a budding illustrator and a storyteller. That particular book is entitled Garfield Has Nine Lives. And the next one is a graphic novel that's entitled Watership Down by Richard Adams, adapted and illustrated by James Sturm and Joe Sutphen. I read the original novel for an art project in elementary school and was excited and scared by its tale of survival, hope, despair, and camaraderie. Drawing rabbits from a story dealing with mortality was another formative moment in my life. This beautiful, award-winning graphic novel adaptation takes me right back to when I first saw the events of the book unfold within my head. This book is entitled Watership Down, the graphic novel, by Richard Adams. Our next book, Uncle Scrooge, Only a Poor Old Man, by Carl Barks, Don Rosa, et al. If you're looking for adventure, you can't go wrong with Uncle Scrooge comics, the inspiration for two successful DuckTales cartoon series, the first of which debuted when I was still a kid. The comics themselves had been around since my parents were kids, so they passed their musky, falling-apart copies down to me. Happily, the classic ones continue to be reprinted in new volumes, such as Uncle Scrooge, A Little Something Special, and Other Tales of Fiendish Foes, which highlights a number of Scrooge McDuck's adventures. You can also strike gold by searching the back issue bins of your local comic book shop, which is likely what the penny-pinching McDuck would do. This one is entitled Uncle Scrooge, the author Carl Barks, Don Rosa, et al. And lastly, the one I'm going to highlight today is called The Moomins and the Great Flood by Tove Jansson. Witty and philosophical, these stories about trolls, with a coincidental resemblance to hippos, transcend the ages I was only tangentially aware of the Moomin characters when I was a child. And though the comic strip was published in English-language newspapers from 1954 to 1974, this very first Moomin book wasn't available in English until well after I was out of college. Like Watership Down, published many years later, The Moomins and the Great Flood tells the story of displacement, danger, kindness, and patience. Again, the book, The Moomins and the Great Flood, and the author is Tove Jansson. Well, that's all the time that we have for today. This has been Marcia with Book Reviews. I hope that you've enjoyed today's reading from the audio reading service at the Allen County Public Library.
1: Here's today's edition of Health in a Heartbeat. A chatbot a day keeps the doctor away, or so it seems for millions of Americans, according to a new study from the West Health Gallup Center. The survey polled 5,500 American adults and found that 1 in 4 used AI for health information. While 95% reported using it as a tool before a visit to the doctor, 14% claimed that the advice was enough to skip the trip altogether. When applied to a larger population, that would mean approximately 14 million Americans are relying solely on AI. Still, many approach with caution. Only 4% claim to strongly trust chatbots for their accuracy, while 1/3 openly distrusted them. So why are people turning to AI despite these doubts? For many, AI offers answers that traditional healthcare cannot. Immediate answers, convenience, and lack of judgment. Even when users question its accuracy, the ease of getting a response can outweigh hesitation. Conversations with AI range from interpreting doctor's notes to a focus on nutrition, medication, or diagnosis. And while being more informed is usually a good thing, there are deeper implications. Reliance on AI often reflects who can and cannot afford health care. Of those surveyed, 27% said they turned to AI because they could not afford a doctor's visit. While wealthier patients may use AI as a supplement before seeing a physician, lower-income patients may be forced to use it in place of one, widening an already existing healthcare gap. Regardless of how you feel, AI is likely here to stay. So next time you're under the weather, Dr. Chatbot can be a helpful first step, just maybe not the final diagnosis. This edition of Health in a Heartbeat is brought to you by University of Florida Health and by WUFT-FM. For more information or to subscribe to our weekly e-newsletter, please visit our website, heartbeatradio.org.
2: 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It is specifically designed for and directed to people with visual, physical, learning, language, or other disabilities and conditions that prevent them from reading printed materials.
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4: Welcome. This is Independent Living, and I'm your reader, Leslie, with the audio reading service at the Allen County Public Library in Fort Wayne, Indiana. Today I'll be reading from several health newsletters. The first one is from the Mayo Clinic Health Letter, and that's copyright 2026, Mayo Foundation for Medical Education and Research. This first article is titled Vaccines Over 50, The Right Protection as You Age. Vaccines start just after birth and remain an important part of preventative care throughout your entire life. They help babies see their first birthdays and grandparents be there to help them blow out the candles. Why vaccine needs change as you age. As people get older, immune systems slow down and respond with less strength against infections. This makes it harder to fight off illnesses. It also increases the chance that infections will have serious outcomes. After age 50, infections such as the flu, pneumonia, shingles, and RSV are more likely to cause complications, require longer recoveries, or lead to hospitalizations. Adults with weakened immune systems, such as from a chronic health condition or certain cancer treatments, are at especially high risk of severe illnesses that can often be prevented with routine vaccines. Improving protection for older adults means changing how vaccines are delivered or even changing the vaccines. Some are offered more often in higher doses or with added ingredients that boost immune response. As health knowledge advances, vaccines are increasingly being tailored to people's needs at different stages of life. Keep your protection up to date. In addition to age, your exposures or travel plans may cause you to need additional protection. The table below highlights important vaccines to review with your healthcare team to make sure you're getting the right protection for your age, health status, and lifestyle. And I'm going to read some from this table that they mention. So they mention they have the list of the vaccine and then who should consider it and how often they should get it, and here and then some fast facts about it. So we'll start with the flu or influenza vaccine. Who should consider this? All adults. And how often should you get it? Yearly. And the fast facts, the flu leads to more hospitalizations and deaths in older adults than in any other age group. The next vaccine is the COVID-19. Who should consider? All adults. How often? Seasonally, when updated. Fast facts, protection fades over time, especially in older adults. Seasonal updated doses are needed to maintain protection. The next vaccine listed is the tetanus, diphtheria, and pertussis, or the Tdap, or the tetanus, diphtheria, which is TD. Who should consider this? All adults. How often? One dose of Tdap followed by a TD or Tdap booster every 10 years. The facts, whooping cough or pertussis can be mild in adults but dangerous for infants. Vaccination helps protect the next generation. The next one is shingles or the herpes zoster. Who should consider this? All adults over 50. How often? One time, two doses. Here's the facts. Shingles happens when chickenpox virus reemerges later in life. Recent research shows the vaccine also may slow dementia progression. The next vaccine is the pneumococcal. And who should consider this? All adults over 50. How often? Usually just one dose. Fast facts. The vaccine protects against bacteria that can cause pneumonia, bloodstream infections, and meningitis. Infection risk rises with age. Next vaccine is the RSV, or the respiratory syncytial virus. Who should consider this? All adults over 75, adults 60 over with chronic heart, lung, or liver disease, or other risk factors. How often you should get it is just one time. And here's a fast fact. RSV leads to serious lung illness in older adults. RSV also is dangerous to newborns, so adult vaccination helps protect babies in close contact. The next one is a hepatitis B vaccine. And who should consider this? Adults under 60 without prior vaccination or infection. Adults over 60 with diabetes, liver disease, or other risk factors. How often? One time, 2 to 3 doses. Fast facts, hepatitis B can lead to chronic liver disease and cancer. The next vaccine is the measles, mumps, and rubella, the MMR. And who should consider this? Adults born in 1957 or later and not immune. And all travelers and healthcare workers should consider this. How often is one time, 1 to 2 doses? The facts, recent measles outbreak are a good reminder to be sure about your immunity. If you're unsure, double check with your care team. And the last one they list is the chicken pox or the varicella. And who should consider this? Adults without prior infection. How often? One time, 2 doses. Fast facts, most adults have had chicken pox, but not all. A blood test can tell if you're immune. This next article is entitled Ineffective Endocarditis, a Concern for Implant Recipients. If a recent surgery to install a pacemaker or artificial heart valve went well, you'll probably have few, if any, problems with the device once you have healed and are back to everyday life. But placing a device in heart tissues comes with a risk that future infections will find that device and stick to it. These infections can be life-threatening. Endocarditis is one such infection. It occurs when bacteria infect the heart's inner lining, which is called the endocardium. While anyone can develop endocarditis, people with atypical heart tissue or an implanted device, both of which are unable to deter bacteria the way ordinary tissue can, are among those most at risk. To address this problem, healthcare organizations have begun putting new treatment protocols into practice and assembling teams of specialists to improve outcomes for this uncommon but severe disease. A heart at risk. Sometimes harmful bacteria bypass the body's defenses and enter a blood vessel. The immune system often destroys these bacteria before they can cause illness. But bacteria are more likely to reach the heart and cause an infection in some people. Older adults are at risk because they're more likely to have surgery.
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4: At risk. People who were born with congenital heart conditions are at risk, too. Recognizing endocarditis. There are no definitive symptoms of endocarditis. The disease can emerge quickly or develop slowly, depending on a person's underlying health conditions and the type of bacteria. Many people with endocarditis experience fever, loss of appetite, night sweats, and fatigue. Some have intense symptoms such as sudden blindness, a fast heart rate, abdominal pain, or stroke. Healthcare teams traditionally have diagnosed endocarditis and identified the bacteria at fault by imaging the heart and performing lab tests on blood samples. Emerging DNA sequencing techniques now may allow care teams to search blood samples directly for evidence of bacterial DNA. This innovation can help them pinpoint the bacteria and quickly begin treatment. Fighting the infection. Once the type of bacteria is identified, a targeted antibiotic is given in a vein. Treatment usually includes 4 to 6 weeks of antibiotics. Up to half of people treated for endocarditis also have surgery. Tissue removal may be needed if the infection is persistent or damaged to the endocardium is severe. Because endocarditis often injures heart valves, affected valves may need to be replaced. In the past, endocarditis meant a hospital stay for the duration of antibiotic therapy. But now, some people may have the option of a partial oral treatment. After an initial 1 to 2 weeks of intravenous antibiotic infusions, treatment switches to antibiotic pills and is finished at home with medical check-ins. According to Mayo Clinic experts, the development of long-lasting injectable antibiotics is another revolution in endocarditis treatment. While an initial hospitalization is still usually needed, those receiving this treatment can spend much of their time at home. As few as 2 injections spaced 1 week apart may be enough to clear the infection. The long run. After treatment ends, it's important to stay vigilant. Serious complications can emerge months later, and those who have had endocarditis have a higher risk of getting it again. Fever is often an early indicator of a recurrent infection. If symptoms emerge, seek medical attention that includes a blood test before beginning antibiotics. And here's a sidebar to this article, reducing your risk of endocarditis. While it's impossible to eliminate the risk of endocarditis, here are some steps you can take to limit your exposure to infection. Number one, practice dental hygiene. Endocarditis often emerges after mouth-dwelling bacteria enter the bloodstream through a cut in the cheek or gum. The most effective way to deter endocarditis often is to be diligent with oral health. Number two, maintain your skin barrier. Bacteria can enter the bloodstream through skin wounds. If you get a scrape or cut, clean and dress the wound promptly. Carefully manage chronic skin conditions such as psoriasis as well. And number three, limit your heart risks. Because bacteria grow best on damaged tissue and foreign materials, take steps to reduce the likelihood that you will need an implanted device or heart surgery. Keep your blood pressure in a healthy range, avoid tobacco products, and maintain a healthy body weight. And here's the health tips column. Recharge your health. These days, your smartphone may feel like an extension of your arm. While it's hard to ditch the feeling that connection brings, there are risks with too much screen time. Here are some ideas to encourage a healthy break from your phone. Number one, call on nature. Take a walk or hike without a podcast, playlist, or phone call, or simply sit in a park or your backyard. You may notice things you never did before. Time spent in nature is medicine. It can reduce blood pressure and stress hormones, improve sleep, and even prevent depression. Number two, heed nature's call. According to Mayo Clinic experts, sitting

0: Too long in the bathroom with your phone, whether reading or doom-scrolling videos, can increase your risk of hemorrhoids. Get in, get out, and get on your way. Number 3, dive into a real book. Reading on a screen can cause eye strain, and if you read before bed, that blue light signals your central nervous system to wake up. Not to mention that the content consumed on screens is often overstimulating. Read a physical book or magazine. This does not require blue light glasses, which are of questionable value anyway, and no incoming alerts or messages will get in the way of that next chapter. Number 4, practice being mindful. Adding activities such as meditation or journaling into your day can help clear the mind and improve focus. And the last one is get FaceTime. Be intentional about spending time with family or friends in person. Strong social connections are a key to healthy aging. Play board games or have meaningful conversations over a cup of coffee. Take a workout class together to share accountability and boost your mood. Host a paint night to get creative and spread a sense of community. This next section is titled News and Our Views. And this first article is titled, Could Eye Drops Replace Reading Glasses? Presbyopia is the gradual loss of your eye's ability to focus on nearby objects. As you age, the lens inside the eye becomes less flexible, affecting its focal ability. Reading glasses, bifocals, and contact lenses all can bring near tasks back into focus. But eye drops containing chemicals that constrict the light-regulating pupil to improve focus may temporarily sharpen vision. These products recently gained increased attention, with two new types of drops receiving the U.S. Food and Drug Administration approval in 2025 and an additional one coming to market in 2026. But according to Mayo Clinic experts, these drops aren't living up to the promise of replacing reading glasses for most people. 4 presbyopia-correcting eye drop products are currently available with a prescription. They're called Vuity, Qlosi, Viz, and Uvezi. The others are in development. The drops differ in how they act on the eye and how long their effects last. Mayo Clinic healthcare professionals that have prescribed the drops have received mixed responses, and the drops could blur some distance vision. These eye drops aren't right for everyone. People with mild to moderate presbyopia and those who have never worn glasses are the most likely to have success. The drops begin working in around 30 minutes after application, and the effects have been found to last from 4 to 6 hours, up to 10 hours, depending on the product used. In clinical trials, at least half of the people who used the drops had an improvement of 3 lines or more on standard near vision charts. That may equate to the difference between needing reading glasses or not. Mild temporary effects such as dim vision, eye irritation, and headache may occur. Although rare, the risk of retinal tears and detachment may increase. The drops typically shouldn't be used if you have retinal risk factors. And the next short little article in this column titled, Is Drinking Sugar More Harmful Than Eating It? It's no secret that sugar in food and beverages can cause health issues such as tooth decay and weight gain. But does how you consume it make a difference? A 2025 study published in the journal Advances in Nutrition found that sugar-sweetened beverages, including sodas, sweetened teas, fruit-flavored punches, and sports drinks, were linked to an increased risk of type 2 diabetes. The same risk was not found with sugar consumed in foods. The findings suggest that how the sugar is consumed matters when considering its impact on health. Why the difference? Liquid sugar is more concentrated and lacks the fat, fiber, and protein often found in solid foods. These nutrients slow down digestion and help regulate blood sugar levels. Sugar-sweetened beverages also make you feel less full than solid foods, meaning you're likely to consume more. The study authors point to other studies that found that sugar in liquid form disrupts liver metabolism and increases resistance to insulin, a hormone that helps regulate blood sugar levels. When your body can't use insulin correctly, sugar builds up in the blood. This can lead to type 2 diabetes over time. If you're aiming to cut back on sugar, it may be best to start by eliminating sugars coming from beverages, as they appear to be the most harmful. Then take a look at sugar-containing foods. When possible, choose nutrient-dense options, such as whole grains, fruits, and dairy products. These contain beneficial fiber, fat, vitamins, minerals, and proteins. The nutrients in solid foods have a positive impact on metabolic health, even when combined with sugar in products such as yogurt or cereal. And we have some time now for the questions that are sent in to the experts. And here's the first question. What causes patchy hair loss? Is it permanent? And here's their answer. Hair loss is common, especially as you age. However, if your hair loss is patchy and occurs over just a few days or weeks, that could be a sign of a condition called alopecia areata. The good news is that it's usually treatable. Alopecia areata can affect the scalp, eyebrows, eyelashes, and beard. It affects 2% of people in their lifetime, with most developing symptoms before age 40. Hair loss occurs because the body's immune system mistakenly attacks the hair follicles. Once a flare-up has passed, hair often regrows. But you might seek treatment to encourage its return. Options include topical minoxidil or corticosteroids that may be injected or applied to the patches or taken orally. Some find improvements with contact immunotherapy, where an applied chemical triggers a controlled allergic reaction to shift the immune response away from the hair follicles. Janus kinase or JAK inhibitor drugs, which target immune pathways, also may be considered. With all options, long-term treatment often is needed. Relapse may occur when treatment stops. Getting an accurate diagnosis is important, as sometimes alopecia can be a symptom of other autoimmune conditions. Your healthcare team can confirm the cause, discuss realistic expectations for treatment, and help you choose your next steps. And one more question that was sent in. After putting in some long days working on my taxes, I have a stiff neck and a dull ache in my lower back. Could my posture be causing these problems? And here's the answer. Spending much of your day seated in the same position isn't good for your body. Poor posture can strain your spine and cause imbalances that weaken the muscles that support your back and make the muscles in your torso tighter. This is especially true when paired with long periods of inactivity. Keeping your head hunched over a computer, book, or phone can lead to neck muscle strain. This may result in tension, headaches, and fatigue. To develop a healthy seated posture, here's some ideas. Number one, adjust your chair. 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If the chair has armrests, position your arms so that they can sit gently on them, with your elbows close to your body and your shoulders relaxed. 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Number three, straighten up. While in front of your computer or TV, sit up straight and center your body to your view. A document holder attached to the monitor may help maintain proper neck position when working from a paper document. Number four, be phone smart. When making calls, consider using a headset, headphones, or speakerphone to keep your head in a neutral, upright position. And number five, move around. Move frequently, at least every 30 to 60 minutes. Stand and walk as you are able, or try seated pelvic tilts. Practicing good chair posture can help keep your muscles and ligaments healthy and improve your overall well-being. Developing and maintaining proper posture takes time, practice, and persistence. Balanced posture can take weeks or months of practice and may need to be revised with different workstation setups. And here's one more question. This is Ask the Experts. Nitrates in veggies versus processed beets. And here's the question. I still don't understand why nitrates in vegetables like beets are good for you, but nitrates in processed meats like bacon are not. Can you explain? Here's the answer. Judith Thalmeyer, a registered dietitian, answers, the difference essentially comes down to what happens in the body when you ingest nitrates. Nitrates with an A can be converted into nitrites, with an I, by natural bacteria in the mouth. Sometimes nitrites are produced by industrial processing and directly added to processed meats. After absorption, these nitrites can then be converted into either nitric acid oxide or nitrosamines. Nitric oxide helps maintain blood flow, which is good. Nitrosamines, on the other hand, are associated with a higher risk of colorectal cancer. Nitrosamines are less likely to form when antioxidants are around. Antioxidants are plentiful in natural sources of nitrates like vegetables, but not in meats like bacon. Additionally, nitrosamines can form outside the body when nitrites in foods are exposed to high heat, like in cooking bacon. Consumption of red and processed meats is consistently associated with higher risk of cancer, especially colorectal cancer. Consumption of vegetables that are natural sources of nitrates, is consistently associated with health benefits. In the end, that's the most important thing to know. Well, that's all the time we have for today. This has been Leslie with Independent Living, and I hope you've enjoyed today's reading of the audio reading service at the Allen County Public Library in Fort Wayne, Indiana.
1: This is Amy Wagoner from the Historical Society of Michigan with a Michigan History Moment. Paul Weiss had a problem. It was 1943, and the United States was in the middle of World War II. Weiss, an immigrant from Prussia, had settled in Mount Clemens and in 1920 started growing roses in greenhouses. His business, the Mount Clemens Rose Gardens, enjoyed great success and helped make Mount Clemens famous as the rose capital of the United States. The outbreak of World War II posed a new challenge for Weiss and his rose business. Many of his workmen joined the armed forces, leaving his greenhouses short of workers. Weiss considered the dilemma and realized that a pool of skilled gardeners was still available. There was just one problem. They were Japanese Americans. Japan's attack on Pearl Harbor on December 7, 1941, brought the United States into the war. It also ushered in one of the most shameful periods in American history. In February 1942, anti-Japanese hysteria led President Franklin Roosevelt to sign an executive order that sent 127,000 Japanese-American citizens into internment camps. More than two-thirds of them had been born in the United States. Anyone with a single Japanese great-grandparent was considered to be of Japanese ancestry and interned. Internment was not limited to the United States. Canada and Mexico also interned their Japanese citizens. Paul Weiss knew that Japanese Americans had earned a reputation as skilled gardeners. In 1943, he asked the federal government for permission to bring some interned Japanese American families to work in his Mount Clemens Rose Gardens. The government gave its approval, and dozens of families were saved from the camps and brought to Mount Clemens to work at the Rose Gardens. One of the workmen, George Segarra, spent the next 40 years working for the business and taught Weiss's grandson, who was also named Paul, everything he knew about growing roses. The Mount Clemens Rose Gardens continued to prosper after World War II. However, in 1991, the United States removed tariffs on foreign-produced roses. Competition led to a 95% drop-off in U.S.-produced roses. One victim of that decline was the Mount Clemens Rose Gardens, which closed its doors in 1999. Although the greenhouses are gone, what remains to this day are the friendships that developed between the Weiss family and those Japanese-American families who came to Mount Clemens. This Michigan History Moment was brought to you by MichiganHistoryMagazine.org.
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3: Hello, this is Mary from Talking Information Center. Today I will be reading from the Saturday Evening Post, March-April 2026 issue. The first story is titled, Everyday Heroes by Ken Budd. Survivor Stories, a leukemia survivor uses the power of books to inspire kids fighting their own battles with cancer. Melody Lomboy Lowe was 6 years old when she planned her own funeral. She chose the clothes she would wear. She decided which toys would go to which friends. A passionate swimmer, she requested a funeral plot looking over a pool. Lombai Lo had been diagnosed with leukemia, and in 1983, treatment options were limited. Doctors gave her a 50% chance of survival. Planning her funeral, she was like an occupational therapy. It was good for me, she says. I was in charge of something. I had control over one thing, and that was it. The funeral never happened. Lomboy Lo survived, and she now helps other children fighting their own cancer battles. Since 2020, she and her 36-year-old niece, Gracelyn Bateman, have run the Los Angeles-based Luna Peak Foundation, lunapeakfoundation.org. To publish books for kids and their families on cancer and grief, and to provide inspiration, hope, and support. Luna Peak has donated over 4,000 books to families, hospitals, palliative care and hospice centers, therapist offices, schools, and universities. This includes workbooks and children's books, such as Follow Me, Cancer Free, based on Lomboy Lowe's own childhood experiences, and Sean's Best Week at Camp, Luna Peak, inspired by a fellow cancer patient who died as a boy. I created the books I wished I'd had when I was a child, Lomboy Lowe says. In Follow Me Cancer Free, you'll finish the treatment and everybody's happy. But not every kid gets that diagnosis is going to be cancer-free. So that's why we wrote Sean's Best Week. Her cancer journey began in Sierra Madre, California. The youngest of six kids, she loved swimming, but began suffering nosebleeds when she'd exit the pool. On the first day, first grade, her mother was brushing her hair and made a discovery. Her lymph nodes were swollen. By that afternoon, the swelling had doubled. The family's pediatrician seemed unconcerned, but her worried mom insisted on tests. A bone marrow aspiration and spinal tap found leukemia. The family had already been rocked by cancer weeks before Lomboy Lo was diagnosed. Her grandfather had died from colon cancer. Her parents were open and honest with her about the disease. They told her she had something called cancer. They told her she needed chemotherapy. They said she'd had a 50% chance of surviving the first year. And she received an assignment from her super amazing doctor, as she calls him. He told me that I was in charge of my attitude, she says. So I had to take part in my treatment, but how I acted and how I thought and how I had a positive attitude. That was my job. It wasn't easy. She was in and out of the hospital and took daily oral chemotherapy medications. Today, kids typically receive anesthesia for painful procedures. She was awake for spinal taps and agonizing bone marrow aspirations. Every month for 1 week, she'd receive chemo cocktails, part of a successful clinical trial for a regimen that is still used today. Unlike her then 50-50 odds of survival, kids today have a 90% chance of beating the disease. The chemo caused nausea.